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1: So the AI topic is one that I feel an urge to broach again today. It's a topic that we have only at times broached in the past. We've never really done a deeper dive, and I think that today will be our first foray into a broader exploration of the subject. So there was an Axios article yesterday that was making the rounds. It was an exclusive titled GOP Issues Stark Warning to AI Companies. So what happened was Axios obtained a memo from the NRC, the National Republican Senatorial Committee, which is the formal campaign arm for the Republican Party trying to get Republicans elected to the U.S. Senate. And this was a memo that the NRC sent to the AI companies, essentially saying that John Husted is probably going to lose the Senate race to Sherrod Brown, which right now the polls indicate he will, and that the AI companies and data centers are to blame. This is an issue that Sherrod Brown, who's an economic populist, has done a great job, to his credit, of ascribing to John Husted, rightly or wrongly on the merits. He's done a great job of messaging that connection. And the NRC is warning to the tech companies, essentially saying that, quote, if Husted loses and data centers get the blame, politicians across the country will take notice and they will not go near the next one. This has become a sleeper issue for the entire election cycle, writes the NRC. And sure enough, it is. It has become a sleeper issue in this cycle. The polling is not good. The polling is not good for the AI companies. The polling is not good for the data centers. Polling overwhelmingly shows that Americans are skeptical and that Americans do not want these AI data centers in their backyards or, frankly, in their communities. In fact, I've seen some polling indicate that Americans would rather have a nuclear reactor for nuclear energy near them than they would a data center. A friend of mine made a very astute point yesterday, which is that he thinks, and I think this is probably correct, that a lot of this backlash to these data centers, some of it at least has to do with aesthetics and geography. These are invariably just aesthetic monstrosities. They are really, really ugly buildings. They are sprawling industrial facilities. And a lot of them are relying on tax incentives and at times eminent domain, although that's increasingly rare. But they oftentimes go in more rural, rustic areas, oftentimes beautiful patches of America where it's sprawling farmland or it's the prairie or it's the mountains or it's this or that. So my friend suggested, what if you kind of take the old British conservative Roger Scruton's idea about aesthetics and apply it to data centers? I don't want to get carried away. It's not going to be a panacea, but just trying to make it more beautiful and aesthetically pleasing, I actually think would probably go a decent way towards solving this issue. Now, I think it's worth noting that the tech companies, the AI companies, have done themselves absolutely no favors whatsoever. In fact, as another very sharp friend of mine put it yesterday to me as well, future communication schools, so comms schools, master's degrees, graduate students, should study what the AI CEOs have done in selling the data center issue as a lesson in what not to do and what not to say. These people suck, and they suck at their jobs. I'm not saying that their product sucks. I think AI is actually quite important. I have a more nuanced view on the topic. But the way that they have sold this is absolutely catastrophic. Eric Erickson noting in his Substack post this morning, quote, Dario Amodei, the CEO of Anthropic, and Sam Altman, the proprietor of OpenAI, are two of the worst spokesmen for AI and data centers to exist. Sam Altman recently bragged about how AI could learn your child's interests and develop a podcast your child could listen to on the way to school about their interests, because God forbid you have to talk to your child. Dario Amodei, the guy from Anthropic, the CEO, has all but said AI is going to take your job, kill your family, destroy your future, and the government needs to shut it all down. But hey, AI is still a good thing. And he's right. This is basically what these people have said. It is the worst possible messaging that I could ever conceive of. I mean, what are you trying to do? Are you trying to get your industry regulated out of existence? You know, a lot of this broader conversation is about China, because people oftentimes talk about, and it's true that the United States is in a race with China, frankly, in a lot of ways, when it comes to the military, when it comes to aircraft carriers, when it comes to hard physical assets, also when it comes to intellectual assets, also when it comes to AI. Which is, whether we like it or not, it is just inevitably going to be the case that this is going to be an extremely important tool for human beings for the next 50, 100, 200 years, who knows how long. But really, I mean, these people just, I want to punch a wall just thinking about how awfully bad they are, how counterproductive they are at selling their own product. as Ryan Gradusky, who was a guest on our show just a few days ago, earlier this week, as he put it on X this morning, quote, tech CEOs went full in on woke, fired Americans in favor of H-1Bs, those are the visas. They demanded tax dedications for data centers, told everyone for 5 years that AI was coming for the jobs, and their kids would get chips in their brains, sued local communities for land use, and now they are shocked that everyone hates them. Okay? All of that is true. I am not denying anything that we have just said. However, the conversation about AI and data centers is a nuanced one. And in short, despite the horrific messaging and the Batman villain-like characteristic of the CEOs, the data center issue is actually a really important one. A lot of people are getting it very wrong. So why then, if tech CEOs are so catastrophically bad, why if these AI centers are these aesthetic physical monstrosities, why if they went all in on woke, which they did, if they are trying to outbid Americans with H-1B visas, bringing in lots of Indians and so forth, why should I have any sympathy for them? Why? Well, I'll tell you why. Because there's a lot of just dumb talking points, just really dumb, uninformed slop that is making its way around the internet and the broader discourse on this conversation. Specifically, what I most mean about that is that this notion that artificial intelligence, that is the only thing that the data centers do, is lunacy. Why are we actually conflating these things in our mind? Okay, the notion that data centers are just about AI is pro-China messaging because it's just so stupid and so blatantly serves China's interests. More concretely, what I mean by that, data centers, which just means the cloud, just means the internet. Folks, if you use Gmail, use Outlook, if you use the internet, okay, if you have a smartphone, then you are using a data center. I hate to break it to you. That's how all of this works. You think the internet just runs on its own? That there are no servers, that there's no actual physical infrastructure powering the World Wide Web? No, I mean, we need data centers for all of this. So the backlash to data centers is actually not really about AI that much, whether you realize it or not. It's about email and all that we do on the internet. Now, having said that, there are lots of concerns when it comes to AI. Again, our general view when it comes to technology is that technology should here, there, and everywhere never be given a free-for-all. It is always important that technology be regulated properly and channeled so that it conduces to the common good. All technology must be regulated as such. But while that is true, it's also true that these genies will not be put back into a bottle. The Luddites failed when they oppose the locomotive and the steam engine and things like that. These technologies are here to stay, but they must be regulated properly. The companies, furthermore, must do a much better job, one, of selling their product, and two, of actually investing in job training and trying to get jobs for people who worry correctly that they might be put out of a job. Meta, which owns Facebook and Instagram, not my favorite company, but to their credit, they're actually doing a better job than most companies on this. They're apparently offering a lot of six-figure jobs in their data centers that they are a part of throughout the country. There are indeed lots of ethical concerns as well. So James Uthmeyer, our attorney general here in Florida, who we interviewed a couple months ago here on the show, he is suing Sam Altman and ChatGPT OpenAI for the way that the algorithm spits out answers when teenagers ask questions that should not get a machine to answer them. Like, how do I harm myself? And things like that. So there's all sorts of ethical issues. Again, that's part of the regulating technology, make sure it conduces to human flourishing. There are also very legitimate privacy concerns. So these flock surveillance cameras, this has become one of the hottest topics over the past couple of weeks. So Flock Safety is a technology company that builds cameras that their website describes as, quote, deterring crime, responding to emergencies. But in reality, these things are actually being used by police departments for all sorts of things that seem to invade privacy. Okay, there are real trade-offs. Anyone who says that the security privacy trade-off is not a real trade-off is a fool. It is absolutely a real trade-off, and there are legitimate opinions to be had all across the spectrum. All of this should be hashed out in the court of public opinion. All of it should be hashed out in legislatures. Not top-down governance, in legislatures. At the state level and to the extent that Congress has constitutional authority at the federal level. But a lot of these flock camera stories do strike me as, well, a little authoritarian, to be honest with you. I don't want to live in a surveillance society. I presume that you don't want to live in a surveillance society either. This is not George Orwell's 1984. It's not Xi Jinping's communist China. This is America, and we like our privacy just fine. We like our security, too, though, and there's the trade-off. It's a complicated conversation, but I'm so frustrated by the idiocy out there. Data centers are here to stay. The question is, will AI conduce to us or work against us, thereby helping China? That is the big question we need to confront going forward.
0: Don't miss a second.
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1: DEI is, among other things, anti-white racism. That's not a provocative statement. It is literally just the truth. When you subscribe to a worldview that divides American society into this faux neo-Marxist dichotomy of oppressor and oppressed classes there, and then white Americans are put into the oppressor category there, you're going to end up with policies, you're going to end up with rhetoric, you're going to end up with individuals, all of whom are thinking and acting in a way that is discriminatory against white Americans. Every time you see this euphemistic code language, these buzzwords about achieving more racial and ethnic diversity among our research faculty. What are they talking about? They're talking about discriminating against white people. They're talking about discriminating against Christians. They're talking about discriminating against Jews. It's nuts. And frankly, it's evil. DEI is evil.
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1: Welcome back. So, Lindsay Clancy is a woman in Massachusetts who made an excuse for her husband to leave the home. And she was clearly struggling with all sorts of postpartum depression. The legal defense says postpartum psychosis. She clearly was mentally unwell, deeply so. No one really denies that. And she made some elaborate plan for her husband to leave the house. And then she murdered her three children in cold blood. And your mileage may vary as to the sincerity of her attempted suicide attempt. But what her defense says is that she made a legitimate suicide attempt, which has left her paralyzed from the waist down. The prosecution says that it was more of a stunt to try to make it look like XYZ reasons, a little bit beyond the confines of a conversation for today's show. There have been more bad takes on the Lindsey Clancy murder trial than I have seen for any issue online, probably since the Charlie Kirk assassination itself. I don't typically get super involved when it comes to these local, albeit factually horrific, murder trials. I am an attorney, of course, but I typically focus on broader constitutional level type litigation. That's more my area of expertise and, frankly, my area of interest and passion. But sometimes one of these more local stories just blows up, one, because of the gruesome, horrific details, and two, because people are just rotting their brains in idiocy over this. On the one extreme, you have some folks, such as my former colleague at the Daily Wire, Matt Walsh, who I actually really enjoyed working with, for what it's worth, but Matt definitely has his fair share of horrific takes, and this is one of them. His take on this is, not only is postpartum psychosis a red herring, but he says that the entire notion of postpartum depression is a red herring and is garbage, and frankly is something that women talk about in order to feel more selfish and to try to abdicate the responsibility for raising children or doing this. I don't think that there is a single biologist in the world who would agree with that assessment. Like, literally not one. It is an unambiguously, undisputably real thing, postpartum depression. I think most of you in the audience, whether you are a woman with children or perhaps whether you are a husband and a father and you've seen your wife, I mean, you understand this. It's a very, very real thing. There is absolutely no reason to go there in order to mount a defense of the prosecutors, whose side, to be clear, I am unambiguously on, because the other extreme is just the worst people on the face of the earth. So the face to me of the Lindsey Clancy defenders and apologists is Code Pink. Code Pink, which is one of the scummiest scumbag organizations on the face of the earth. Code Pink, which is funded by that American expat who's a tycoon living in Shanghai, China, Neville Singham, who's a huge funder of the Sunrise Movement and a lot of these pro-China ops trying to get America to destroy itself, whether it's via data centers, whether it's via environmental regulations or socialism. It's all China funded. And Neville Singham is one of the big funders, not the biggest funder, of this whole web of pro-China NGOs. Well, he's the big funder of Code Pink as well. Code Pink is an avowedly pro-Chinese communist organization. Code Pink most recently swooped into Havana, Cuba during those roiling blackouts to essentially apologize to Cuba on behalf of the United States. No one asked them to do that. I mean, your services are not particularly welcome here, ladies. So Code Pink has emerged as the biggest defenders of Lindsey Clancy. These are quote unquote feminists who I guess have come out in defense of murdering children, which you kind of already knew because these are also radically pro-abortion people. So I guess at least they're intellectually consistent when it comes to their support for murdering children. It makes me think a little bit about Peter Singer, who is an Aussie-born philosopher who teaches at Princeton University in Princeton, New Jersey, who makes the affirmative case that post-birth infanticide, like actually murdering your newborn child, I can't even say these words, honestly, it's like so barbaric, that that actually should be legal. I don't remember if he says like within 1 month of birth, 3 months. I mean, it's unspeakable stuff. But what I have always said since I first started forming opinions on the issue of abortion is that I actually, in a horrific, perverse sense, actually credit him for intellectual consistency. It's actually the pro-aborts who do not support that, who are being intellectually inconsistent. Because again, as we know, it is a human being from the initial moments of fertilization. More on that, by the way, on that issue a little bit later on in today's show. So the defenders and apologists of Lindsey Clancy, like the pro-China commie radical scumbaggery scumbags of Code Pink, they are essentially saying that she was mentally ill, that she was not aware of her actions, that she didn't control her actions because of postpartum psychosis and sleep deprivation and hormonal changes. Now, I don't think that this is going to work. So Clancy has formally entered a plea of not guilty by reason of insanity. I believe it was recently, in the past few days, that they actually had a psychologist who was in touch with Clancy at the time, who testified and said that she was not aware of the harm of murdering her children. Like, she actually said that, if I'm mistaken, on the witness stand. So the jury has been adjourned, and I guess we will see how it goes. No one denies that this woman was deeply mentally unwell. The issue is in taking that state of mental illness and then taking the next step and saying that this is an excuse, that it somehow justifies the murder of your children. Get the hell out of here. Literally, all of you sick, demented freaks who are taking that line of argumentation, I mean, unfollowing on social media is frankly the least I want to do to you. What is wrong with you? What is wrong with you? Human beings have been having children since Adam and Eve were in the Garden of Eden. Okay? This notion of postpartum psychosis somehow mitigating or alleviating your restraint and thereby inducing you to kill your kids. How do you think people for the past, 5,000 years might have reacted to hearing that? They would have said, that's crazy. We are not of the animal kingdom. Because as we know, some animals do eat their young. Some of the birds with the eggs and so forth. Human beings, we don't do that. Because we're human beings. Because we have a soul. Because we're made in the image of God, per Genesis 1:27. The people that are coming out in defense of Lindsey Clancy are invariably here, there, and everywhere barbaric individuals. They are part of Team Barbarism. They are part of Team Third Worldism. They are the folks who are calling to open the borders against the order of liberty of the nation state and borders. They are the folks who are calling to abolish prisons over the ordered liberty of the incarceration system. They are the folks who side with illegal aliens over the victims of illegal alien crime. They side with Hamas over Israel, China, and Russia over America. You get the idea. Sick people. For what it's worth, even The Atlantic, the liberal Atlantic, is saying that it looks like her defense is likely going to fail because, quote, the legal standard for insanity diverges from the clinical understanding of mental illness. In other words, it doesn't really matter what the psychiatrist or psychologist says, because at least under Massachusetts law, there's a different standard. Good. This woman deserves to get it. Personally, think about a crime like this. I will not be satisfied with anything less than execution. Now, it's Massachusetts. That's probably not going to happen. But back in the good old days, Massachusetts, back when the Puritans were in charge in the 1600s, 1700s, this woman would have been dead already. She would have been hanging from the gallows.

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1: The goal for the Democratic Party, I presume, and I say this as someone who wishes them nothing but the worst, so I do not claim to speak for them in any way whatsoever, but I presume the goal is that you guys want to become nationally relevant again. That you don't want to get your clocks clean, that you want to put states like Nevada, Michigan, Wisconsin, Georgia, North Carolina, and so forth back in play. The clear and unambiguous message that the American people are sending to you is to disavow and repudiate wokeism, to disavow and to repudiate the excesses of your cultural militancy, to get with the roughly 80%, 4/5 of Americans who oppose biological males competing against biological females in athletic competitions.
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0: Welcome back. Folks, want to tell you about our sponsor for today's show, which is Angel Studios. You know, we're living in a moment when conviction is too often treated as a liability and silence is rewarded over speaking the truth. That's one reason Charlie Kirk, American Martyr, is such an important documentary. At its core, this isn't a political story. It's a story of a man whose faith shaped his public life, whose courage came from his convictions, and whose legacy challenges all of us to think more deeply about what it means to live faithfully. Charlie believed that our faith shouldn't be confined to weekend sitting in the pews. Rather, our faith should inform how we engage the culture around us with conviction, humility, and purpose. Charlie Kirk's life raises a question every believer should wrestle with. When our values are tested, will we stand firm? If you believe stories like this matter, go to angel.com/hammer, become an Angel Guild member. Watch Charlie Kirk, American Martyr, and help bring more stories of faith, courage, and conviction to audiences all around the world. Angel Studios is a sponsor for today's show. Speaking of children and the right to life issue and all that that entails, Donald Trump has nominated someone new to lead the FDA, the Food and Drug Administration. Not necessarily an agency that you think of when it comes to the abortion issue, when it comes to right to life, but it's actually a very important issue. We'll get to that in just a second. So who has he nominated? He has nominated Dr. Heidi Overton. So Heidi Overton, who has worked in the White House as the deputy director of the White House Domestic Policy Council. It's a pretty important position, by the way. She has now been tapped to lead the FDA. She is slated to replace Dr. Marty McCarry, who you probably used to see on cable news. He was a frequent talking head. He resigned in May. Now, Marty McCarry was a controversial figure in the pro-life community because, as we've discussed a little bit on this show, HHS, which is the supervising agency headed by RFK Jr. above FDA and then FDA in particular, they have continued to allow the abortion, mifepristone, abortion pill regulations to be in place. Now, it's procedurally and legally complicated as to whether or not that's defensible or a good thing. I actually think for technical legal reasons, it is defensible, but it's not really worth getting back into those details. We've covered that already a few weeks ago here on the show. The point is that this new FDA nominee, Dr. Heidi Overton, seems to be an avowed opponent of the abortion pill, which is an excellent thing. The Associated Press reporting that she's been critical of abortion pills and will be positioned to roll back FDA rules that made them more accessible. In fact, I was doing a little bit digging and I actually found that she herself personally, it seems, wrote an op-ed for a pro-life website, lifenews.com, around the time of the Dobbs decision, the case that overturned Roe versus Wade in June 2022. And it is an op-ed that is very pro-life. That talks about how unborn babies in the womb are human. Women can now see a baby inside their womb, watch it move and breathe, take home a picture, et cetera, et cetera. This is what our new FDA director nominee wrote in an op-ed for Life's News back in June 2022. So very encouraging for sure. I guess the question is whether or not she's going to be confirmed, because she's also come out in favor of, well, frankly, a lot of the Trump HHS policies, including the vaccine issue. She has been a public supporter of the Trump administration's decision to modify the vaccine schedule, which I personally support. But here's the problem. The problem is that you need Senate confirmation. And among the squishy senators, especially those who Trump has made an enemy of, that's Bill Cassidy. Bill Cassidy, also Tom Tillis and others, John Cornyn. But Bill Cassidy is the senator from Louisiana who is, among other things, a doctor. He, along with Rand Paul, are really the medical doctors in the Senate Republican caucus. Rand Paul will vote for Overton. I have very little doubt about that. The issue is, will Bill Cassidy, and would that potentially be enough to sink the nomination? Got to worry also about Susan Collins, Lisa Murkowski, Mitch McConnell, who still has not come back to the Senate and frankly doesn't seem like he's anywhere close coming back. So there's a lot of issues here. And I personally hope that Ms. Overton gets confirmed. It seems to me to be an inspired pick. I just don't know if she is going to be. But I say all that to just put a feather in your calf now to mark this, because we're potentially going to be revisiting the Biden HHS and FDA rules on mifepristone and the abortion bill potentially sooner rather than later. We'll see, of course, if Overton is confirmed. Now, on international news, Donald Trump is threatening what he refers to as economic D-Day for Iran. So it's a turn of phrase that he coined on Truth Social, as the president has a habit of doing. He wrote, quote, "No one has given the Islamic Republic of Iran a greater opportunity to make a deal than me. Tragically for them, they have failed to take it." So what exactly is he calling for? Well, he's named oil smuggling, currency swap lines, cash transfers, exchange houses, ship registries, and front companies as channels that he wants shut down immediately, stressing that Iran will never be permitted to acquire a nuclear weapon. "It all stops now," he says. "You know who you are. This will be an economic D-Day." So he's trying to crack down on all the various financing instrumentalities and means and ways for the Iranian regime. The problem here, well, there's a few problems, but probably the biggest problem is that this is going to necessitate the cooperation of some of America's allies who nonetheless also have relations with the Islamic Republic of Iran. So, for instance, the Wall Street Journal has a new policy or a new article, excuse me, titled "Trump's plan to squeeze Iran's economy will live or die in Dubai." So this is not a well-kept secret. Okay, we had a guest a few weeks ago who we're talking about this exact issue. The UAE, which is nonetheless the most pro-Western, the most open, you might say, of all of the Sunni Arab countries in the region. No doubt about that. Like many Arab countries, they're still a little duplicitous. You can't necessarily always trust them. The Emirates has been a money laundering hub for decades for the terrorist regime in Iran. So if this policy is going to succeed, it's going to have to go through Dubai, in other words, which above all is where the city that Iran does a lot of clandestine under the radar business through. Now, Trump has a lot of leverage when it comes to, well, frankly, all these countries. I mean, frankly, all these Gulf countries, the Saudis, Qataris, all of them, but definitely also when it comes to the UAE. So will the UAE actually play ball? Well, for now, it seems like they are. So late Tuesday, the UAE said that they are suspending financial and economic transactions with Iran, which would indeed threaten Tehran's access to a major source of imports and, frankly, just to their ability to export oil and a lot of other goods onto the world. So far, so good, but it's important to trust and verify, as Reagan said. Again, you can't necessarily trust these people, even the Emiratis, who are the most trustworthy of them all. You can't even trust them as far as you can throw them. So we will see how that goes. Meanwhile, when it comes to the other horrific regime on the world stage, of the top two, I'd say probably the two most catastrophically horrific regimes on planet Earth are Iran and North Korea. Cuba probably is third, actually, I would argue. But anyway, Iran and North Korea. So speaking of North Korea, the other of the not so top two, if you will, Donald Trump has recently, as we just discussed yesterday, has called off increased joint exercises militarily with South Korea because he is trying to get back into a diplomatic footing with North Korea. Recall that he met with Kim Jong-un in Singapore during his first term, and apparently he is now trying to get a Kim Jong-un visit scheduled for his upcoming Asia trip over the next few months. So President Trump was asked on Wednesday about North Korea and whether or not a meeting might happen. And here's what he had to say.
1: Letters with Kim Jong-un.
2: Can't tell you that. But I get along with him. And you know what? The fact that I get along with him, that's a good thing, not a bad thing. He has 57 very powerful nuclear weapons. Should have never allowed it to happen. They should have never allowed it. If I were president, I wouldn't have allowed it. But he's got them. I get along with him very well. I can't let Iran have a nuclear weapon. And I know Kim Jong-un very well, and he's going to be fine. As long as we have a smart president, he's going to be fine. If we have a dumb president, then he's probably not going to be so fine.
1: Are you expecting to meet with him later this year?
2: Yeah, I will be.
0: See if that happens. Again, I don't necessarily see what America gains from that, but there's also not a whole lot of downside. I'm not really personally concerned that Trump would be, quote unquote, legitimizing Kim Jong-un. I don't really buy that for what it's worth. Is there anything to be gained? Probably not. Is there anything to lose? Probably not. The guy has nuclear weapons. Again, that's the big differentiating factor. That's what makes this different than sitting down with the Ayatollah of Iran one-on-one. Okay, Iran, you could still be pressured or other means to not have a nuke. North Korea has the nuke. I mean, that was a catastrophic blunder of American foreign policy, letting North Korea get the bomb. Frankly, letting Pakistan get the bomb, too, although that goes back a little further to India and the Cold War, and it's a little more complicated. But letting North Korea get the nuclear bomb, catastrophic blunder of American foreign policy. But that's not what this is about. That's not ultimately what this is about here. So I don't really necessarily see the problem with Trump meeting North Korea. And really, though, I don't think a whole lot will be accomplished from that. Now, we know that these rogue regimes run North Korea are just the darlings of the transnational committee or transnational global community, I should say. And I say all that because just another data point here when it comes to things happening on the world stage, Donald Trump has sanctioned the president and a senior prosecutor with the ICC, the International Criminal Court, based out of The Hague. These are new sanctions just announced by Secretary of State Marco Rubio. And these are a good thing. They're part of Rubio's attempt to essentially dismantle the ICC. So as he put it in a Substack post, by the way, very tech savvy that the State Department has a Substack account. I'm impressed personally. As Rubio put it in a July 14th Substack post for statedepartment.substack.com, he explains that the ICC was born at the turn of the century, and now all they want to do is try to get Americans to hand over Americans outside jurisdiction. It is a court of tyrants and criminals. It is god-awful and it should be abolished because they rush to defend regimes like Iran and North Korea. We wish Rubio and the whole State Department great success in that endeavor. Folks, we have to go to one final commercial break. You'll be right back with more.

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1: I mean, talk about knowing that you've lost the plot when you have CARE endorsing you. So why do we have CARE Muslim Brotherhood style actors operating within the broader right in the first place? Well, I mean, again, they're trying to take over the movement. And they're trying to convince you that you don't actually have first principles, or that your first principles stink, they are garbage, that you should forget them and ignore them. It's up to you, the informed patriotic citizen, to say no, to say that I know what I believe in. I believe in American constitutionalism. I believe in biblical revelation. I believe in what Hamilton referred to as primary truths. And I can reject this brain rot psyop. Don't fall for it.
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0: Welcome back. So we were talking before the break about the dumpster fires of the world stage. Rogue regimes like Iran and North Korea. Let's talk a little bit about the dumpster fire of the American political scene. And that would be the not so golden state these days, the state of California. So California, as you know, has some elections this fall. Gavin Newsom is term limited as governor, and he will not be governor, praise be to God, come January 2027. But unfortunately, the alternative is not necessarily a great one. That would be Javier Becerra, who is, well, not exactly an upstanding individual, not exactly a beacon of common sense and rationality. We'll see what happens. But Steve Hilton did not make the runoff, and Californians for governor have decided to go down the same well-trodden path. The same well-trodden path of fiscal incontinence, of social decay, of moral insanity, and just general delusion and disgrace. I think that's probably a polite way of putting it. Now, the situation in the largest city, and the largest city in California, the City of Angels, although I don't really know how many angels are in Los Angeles these days. Anyway, in Los Angeles, there's also a big mayoral election. This is the one where Spencer Pratt seemingly was robbed of the runoff. I'm not necessarily saying that there was outright fraud, but I'm saying maybe there was some fraud. I don't know. Ron DeSantis actually got in on the fun. He was commenting on a Babylon Bee article. So Babylon Bee is the amazing satirical website. And so I'm paraphrasing, but the basic Babylon Bee article said something about how the reason that Florida counts their ballots so quickly but California doesn't is because, well, Florida doesn't have fraud and California does. That's basically what the Babylon Bee article said. And Ron DeSantis just quoted that post on X and basically said, when it's true, it's true. So, you know, your mileage may vary. I don't have the details. For what it's worth, if memory serves, when we had on Joel Pollack, who's the opinion editor of the California Post, the new New York Post sister publication, we had Joel on the show during the time of the L.A. mayoral controversy. It didn't seem like he was particularly confident or full of conviction that there was outright deliberate fraud, intentional miscounting of ballots, and that. But those shenanigans are all eminently possible when it comes to a deep blue jurisdiction such as Los Angeles. So the thus far first, and potentially only, but at least the first debate in the Los Angeles mayoral runoff, that happened on Wednesday evening. It was between the incumbent mayor, Karen Bass, the woman who let the Pacific Palisades burn without lifting a finger, the woman who was overseas visiting Africa, Ghana, if memory serves, while it happened, and infamously refused to answer any questions while trying to board her plane to get the heck out of Dodge. So she, believe it or not, is the so-called moderate, actually, in this runoff. Hard to believe, but she is. Why? Because she's running against a council member by the name of Nithya Raman, who is full-on crazy. In fact, reports the Los Angeles Times, Nithya Raman has actually retained the strategy group for her campaign, which was the same exact strategy group. It's a group called Fight Agency that worked on the Zohar Mamdani campaign and also, oh yeah, the Graham Plantner campaign. I'm not sure, frankly, why you would want to invest in the same outside consultants that oversaw the epic ruination of Graham Plantner, the Nepo baby faux oysterman in the state of Maine. But okay, I guess you do you, Nithya Raman. So anyway, they had this first debate, and it was on Wednesday evening in Los Angeles. Specifically, it was in the Valley in Sherman Oaks. And let's just say it didn't go particularly well. So I just mentioned Joel Pollack when we had him on the show. So Joel has a new op-ed out for the California Post, and he says that both candidates lose. Maybe if one got a grade of D, then the other got a grade of F. There were no winners to be had at this particular debate. But rather than just kind of tell you about it, let's go ahead and show you about it. Let's go ahead and actually play this clip as well for you from the Wednesday evening mayoral debate out in Los Angeles.
1: We can end street homelessness. In my district last year, we reduced street homelessness by 49% over the past few years that I've been in office. We've reduced tents, RVs, and encampments in our district by 70%. This is possible to do.
2: So you you challenge the 49% figure.
3: No, I don't challenge the 49%. The question is, who did it? The 49% was done by Inside Safe.
1: No, sorry.
3: Encampments.
1: I'm so sorry.
3: Off of the 405 freeway that we removed.
1: We had
3: an encampment on the, wait a minute, now it's my turn.
1: But you were interrupting me the whole time.
3: The encampment off of the 101 freeway was removed by Inside Safe. You have had encampments. You also have no problem with encampments being in front of schools.
1: Absolutely not. We don't have any encampments near schools in our district.
3: Well, you don't
1: there
3: have
1: were when I first
3: near-
1: started.
2: See, the issue is that the audience doesn't know who to believe, and they don't have a lot of confidence in either of you have the definitive plan.
0: Okay. So I believe that the word for what we just witnessed there is poop show. Frankly, there are other words for it that would get me censored and bleeped out, so I'd rather not say it. This is the functional equivalent of a fight rolling around in the mud between a pig and a hippopotamus. Now, those are two very dirty animals. I think you know which one wins that debate. Actually, the hippo is actually a very powerful animal, but you get the idea. There are two deeply unlikable candidates here who are disagreeing over what exactly? I mean, they're essentially disagreeing over who ruined Los Angeles less. So the obvious instinct on that is that the socialist councilmember probably ruined the city less because she's not really in charge. That's more the mayor. Admittedly, I don't really know exactly how the constitution or functional legal charter equivalent of the city works. Maybe the council has a lot of power. Maybe she has a lot of power. I don't really know the details, to be honest with you. And frankly, based on what we heard from the moderator, I'm not sure the moderator or the people in the audience know the details either, because it's all obscure. Because it's all stinking, flaming trash. That's why. Because the city of Los Angeles is filled with stinking, flaming trash. You know, I still think about how my wife and I, shortly after we were engaged, I guess it was, we flew out to Los Angeles for her friend's wedding. Gorgeous wedding. Absolutely gorgeous wedding out in Malibu or somewhere near Malibu in the hills. It was stunning stuff. We stayed personally at a hotel in Santa Monica. And, you know, Santa Monica used to be quite beautiful. I remember visiting Santa Monica numerous times over the course of my life. Not so much anymore. Not so much anymore. There's poop all over the streets, all over the boardwalk, all over the walkways. There are needles on the sidewalks, even like the downtown area. We were walking to brunch and there was a crazy homeless guy who just ran over and started cursing at someone walking the sidewalk right behind us. Awful, awful stuff. And this is what's happened in the city. It's not rocket science, folks. When you attack the police, when you attack law and order, you get chaos. You get moral insanity. So, frankly, I don't really know who Angelina should be voting for in that contest because, you know, talk about a terrible, terrible choice. One final note on California before we end today's show. There's a story out of Northern California that is making the rounds as well, as it should, because it is utterly bat crap crazy. So this one is out of the Bay Area. It is out of Palo Alto. So what happened here is that there was a field trip. The Palo Alto Unified School District, they had the public schools in Palo Alto, which is where Stanford University is. Very, very, very bougie, upscale Silicon Valley tech town. They sent high school students on a field trip to a local mosque. It's a public

0: Life can be messy, but you don't have to figure it out alone.
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7: With SRN News, I'm Mary Rose. The United States is imposing 50% tariffs on $20 billion worth of Canadian products.
8: Canada says it will immediately retaliate after the U.S. imposed 50% tariffs on $20 billion worth of Canadian products. Last-ditch negotiations between the U.S. and Canada failed to resolve the latest strain in relations between the historic allies. Prime Minister Mark Carney says in a statement, Canada will match those tariffs dollar for dollar to protect our workers and businesses. Canada wanted concessions on tariffs on steel, aluminum, autos, and lumber that a senior Trump administration official said Washington was not willing to provide. Donna Warder, Washington.
7: Forecasters are keeping an eye on Tropical Storm Mokay off the coast of Hawaii. The Central Pacific Hurricane Center says Mokay is packing 50-mile-per-hour winds. This is SRN News.
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6: 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The Answer.
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0: 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American elections are usually decided by what happens at home, but history often pivots on events beyond our borders, and sometimes those events determine what happens here at home. And that, my friends, has been this week on Capitol Hill.
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5: With SRN News, I'm Mary Rose. A big announcement on Friday from Vice President J.D. Vance as he spoke at the Cleveland Cliffs Middletown Works facility in Middletown, Ohio. He says the Trump administration is working hard to bring back American manufacturing.
6: And that brings me to why I'm here today, because we're not just here to talk about the celebration and the good news and the numbers. We're here to announce that Cleveland Cliffs is making today, right here in Middletown, Ohio, a $1 billion investment in transformational manufacturing right here in our home.
5: Vance notes that his own grandfather worked at that very plant for decades. A Texas judge has rejected a request for a new murder trial for Carmelo Anthony, who is serving a 35-year sentence. This is SRN News.
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1: Hey, today is Be an Angel Day, August 22nd, a day to do one small act of service for anyone. Be a blessing in someone's life, annually on August 22nd. Well, we are blessed to have you out there in Radio Land today, and we are going to be delving into mental health, yours, and how to improve it. You know, a long time ago in a galaxy far, far away, people met each other, other people, in real life, choosing their friends and mates and dates, other life partners, either in school or work or maybe through introductions by friends, even a happy hour. Today, though, people, whether they're single or not, they meet with apps and LinkedIn or Stinkton and Fakebook and all the swiping and texting. But physical meetings, well, not so much. And that's gone by the wayside. And so has our mental health. And that's just a few examples. But forget dating and everything digitally hyper-connected. We're often emotionally and physically disconnected. So on today's show, the mental health costs of constant connectivity. Dr. Mindy DeSetta joins us in just a few minutes. She's a licensed mental health counselor and also a board-certified sex therapist in Miami, Florida. She'll talk about mental health tips for our high-tech society. We'll talk everything about artificial intelligence. What about robo-relationships, the robots that are coming on into, you know, it's the future is now. I mean, they're already upon us, and that's unfortunate, but we'll talk about that, as well as the mental health aspects or effects of social comparisons and much more. But first, we will have in just a few minutes Deborah Blum. She's a Pulitzer Prize-winning science journalist and best-selling author of 6 books, including The Poison Squad. We'll talk about the Cyclospora outbreak and why it's not going away as far as food safety goes. She'll be with us momentarily. All right, speaking of mental health, why your voice can make your words more expressive. That's why I'm on radio. But research in the Journal of Personality and Social Psychology found that recordings that used paralanguage, the so-called paralanguage, such as varying your volume, were deemed more convincing than those that did not. The lead author from Rutgers University said that you should worry less about what you say and focus on how you deliver the message. His tip, communicate through a media that allows people to hear your voice, like a phone call, or, voila, radio. How about that? Okay, here's a question for you. If everybody got rid of their mobile phones, and we're going to talk to that about that with Dr. DeSetta, what would happen? Well, one expert said there would be a boom in digital camera sales. We would demand restoration of public phone booths. Of course, we'd pay for shops or, you know, for things in shops by credit card or maybe even cash. Wow. And there'd be far fewer random pictures of pets, meals, and selfies being posted. That's so true. Data-driven energy storage and carbon dioxide output would fall. We might even look around more, noticing nature and even each other for a change. Maybe we'd learn the joys and utility of paper maps again, which, by the way, I still carry in my car. And they say that digital cameras might just be, or we might just be more selective about what pictures we snap. And, of course, road casualties and driver distraction would fall as well. All right. Okay, in other news of mental health, today there are now fewer venues to just hang out at, you know, for the purpose of social interaction. Here's a few stats that are really telling. The U.S. has lost a fifth of its movie theaters and one-third of all its bowling alleys since 2001. That's just 25 years ago. And the other so-called third places where people congregate, like, you know, coffee shops or libraries or rec centers, those have all lost ground as well. And it's causing a decline in our mental health, according to experts. In fact, a meta-analysis of 148 studies tracking millions of people over years and decades found that chronic loneliness and isolation carry a mortality risk comparable, get this, to smoking 15 cigarettes a day. Wow, that's shocking. Okay, no no time for some of these other articles. We'll save that for, let's save the fitness file for next week. and go to the Funny Bone Pharmacy. Do you remember, if you're old enough to remember, when they used to put pictures on the missing or of missing children on the milk cartons? AJ, do you remember that? You're not that old.
2: But, I do remember those.
1: Oh, really? Was that in the 80s or 90s or maybe the 2000s?
2: In the 80s and the 90s because I was still in elementary school at the time.
1: Oh, okay. Okay, yeah. Well, here's somebody that says, if I ever go missing, I want my picture on a beer can rather than a milk carton because I want fun people to find me. I don't know about that one. Here's a comedian. He contends that fishing is the only sport where sitting on your butt under a tree looks like concentrated activity. And jolly jokes for older folks. Let's see. One is, I started out with nothing and I still have most of it left. Here's one. All reports are in. Life is now officially unfair. And I finally got my head together. Now my body's falling apart. And this is why punctuation matters. Here's one. It says, let's eat, Uncle Bill. Whereas if you miss that comma, let's eat, Uncle Bill. And finally, we're not having a psychiatrist on, but we are having a psychologist on. It's true that psychiatrists add to your mental balance, but they sure reduce your bank balance. Oh, yeah, that's for sure. All right, on that note, we will have more information on living a balanced life with our two guests coming up. First, Deborah Blum on Cyclospora and what we can do about that food safety or that foodborne illness that is affecting thousands of people. A few people have already died. And then later this hour, mental health on the menu with Dr. Mindy DeSetta. So stay with us all hour long here on the Healthiest Hour on Radio. But if you can't stay with us all hour long or want a double dose of good health information, go to our website, drhealthradio.com. 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Back after this as Dr. Health continues.
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1: Welcome back to the program. Hacking and tracking the information regarding your health and then yakking about it. David Snow on your radio. Thanks so much for making us a part of your weekend. In this segment of the program, Deborah Blum is with us. She's a Pulitzer Prize-winning science journalist and also the best-selling author of 6 books, including The Poison Squad, which is a history of the lack of food safety back in the 19th century. You may have seen some of her research-heavy articles in the Wall Street Journal, New York Times, also Scientific American and other publications. And one of her books even was a PBS television documentary. And she's with us today to share the facts about cyclospora, which is in the news every day. Thousands of people have been sickened. A few people have already died of this waterborne and foodborne illness, as well as we'll talk about other parasites, bacteria, fungi, and viruses that can affect and infect our foods and beverages that we consume. And we'd like to welcome her to the Dr. Health Radio microphones today. Deborah, how the health are you?
6: Well, I'm not eating lettuce at the moment. I'm good.
1: You're not eating any lettuce, I take it.
6: Not a scrap.
1: Okay. You know, let me just read to set the stage, so to speak, of what we're going to be talking about as far as foodborne illness. You know, this is obviously in the news on a daily basis because it doesn't seem to be going away. And I know that you're an expert in researching different foodborne illnesses and poisons in our foods and other aspects of our environmental health, but the Mexican farm linked to the potentially deadly diarrhea outbreak caused by the parasite cyclospora had not been inspected for 7 years. This according to a report by CBS News, and then domestic inspections by the FDA, not that much better. I mean, it's not much more frequent here in the U.S., and those are typically only performed about every 3 to 5 years. Now, inspections are just one of the arms of the comprehensive system that we supposedly have in place to keep our food supply safe. Other aspects, of course, are screening and sampling, laboratory testing, and et cetera. But it does shed some light, doesn't it, on the fact that it's a far from perfect system to ensuring a safe food supply for us Americans. And, you know, personally, I do my best not to buy anything from south of the border, Mexico or other countries for that matter, that are, you know, more questionable in their past record of different outbreaks that I've remembered in the past, you know, over the decades. And this report, I also read that while U.S. manufacturers undergo frequent unannounced inspections, foreign firms, they often have weeks to prepare, which, you know, really undermines the integrity of the oversight process because it defeats the purpose of inspections in the first place. And yet, despite the advanced warnings, there was a news report that showed that these foreign companies received the FDA, you know, they have they're forewarned, but they still found serious deficiencies more than twice as often than during domestic inspections. So it's not going away. And because companies save money and make more profit by cheap labor and land in other countries, what's an American to do?
6: Well, you know, this latest lettuce cyclospora outbreak was clearly traced to Mexico. And I believe there's also a outbreak involving jalapenos.
1: Yes, that's right.
6: Which has caused the nationwide recall, and it's from a similar area. What I don't want to do is say this is strictly a problem with products grown in other countries.
1: Right, sure.
6: If you look at some of the salmonella issues we're seeing now, for instance, all of those snack mixes that got recalled,
1: oh, yeah,
6: right? That was salmonella and dried milk powder from California.
1: Mm-hmm.
6: So we need to be honest about the fact, or at least, you know, acknowledge the fact that some of the problem is right here, but
1: that's right.
6: You're absolutely right that our foreign inspection division is grossly underfunded. Frankly, the USDA is its food inspection, you know, arm, and this was before the Trump administration, has always been hugely underfunded.
1: Understaffed, yeah, right, yeah.
6: Right, and so they don't have the people to get out and do this stuff. Mm-hmm. So we can talk the talk and say we have these food safety regulations, which you mentioned, but if we really want them to work, we need to put some muscle and some money into them.
1: Well, and also the quality of the companies or the guidelines and the protocol and you know, the COAs, the Certificate of Analysis, and just the mm-hmm. operating procedures of companies, where they should be testing independently of food products and anything they that comes into their plant or distribution networks, which obviously was not being performed. And I might add too that although, you know, I'm not here to defend Taco Bell, but it turned out that only about 3% of the lettuce from the Taylor Farms Mexican location went to Taco Bell. The rest, most of it went to Walmart. And so that really wasn't, you know, widely publicized in the news. Taco Bell got all the negative publicity, and so I'm sure it made a dent in their business. But anyway, go ahead with explaining.
6: No, you're absolutely right about that. And, you know, it's also, I saw recently, and certainly the Taylor Farms, you know, role or the Taylor Farms operations in Mexico are part of this. But I saw recently, you know, we're looking at close to 20,000 different cases of cyclospora in the country.
1: I heard 25,000. It's up to 25,000 now. Yeah, okay.
6: And about half of those can be traced to Taylor Farms. So what that tells you is we have a big fat mess going on, and we don't actually know all the sources of what this outbreak is. Let me say a couple of quick things about that. That's also not always a surprise, right? If you go and you look at the FDA sends out a case outbreak announcement every week.
1: Okay.
6: A lot of them, they have not figured out the source, right?
1: Some right.
6: of Salmonella
1: yes.
6: and Listeria, they're still figuring it out.
1: Mm-hmm.
6: And I want to say one more thing about cyclospora, right? Cyclospora cannot be, you know, taken away by washing your produce. Get real. That's not actually what happens. It gets killed by heat. And so if you really want to make sure that your vegetables are safe, you have to get them up to 158 degrees Fahrenheit.
1: And it's also cooking all the nutrients out of them too, unfortunately. But, you know, it's a...
6: There you go, yeah. right?
1: Yeah.
6: There's nothing wrong with, like, preferentially going to your farmer's market or growing your own vegetables.
1: Yeah, yeah, of course,
6: even,
1: sure,
6: right?
1: yeah. In a perfect world, yeah, yeah. Okay, we only have a minute or two left. You know, I definitely want to have you on, and we talked about this last week, because you have so much, you have such a wealth of information in your other books. And I want to mention that your father was an entomologist who kept a black widow in your home. And
6: right.
1: I might add that when I was a young kid, my father had a pet tarantula, and he used it to scare people. He had it in this wooden box, and so
6: did he really?
1: Yes, yes. And
6: so we have something in common.
1: Yeah, right,
6: when I
1: right.
6: went to college, my father gave me a tarantula as a housewarming.
1: Are you serious? Oh, that's too much. Anyway, we'll have you back on maybe during the holidays to talk more about food safety, as well as your other books, The Poison Squad, which was really a fantastic history of how the lack of food safety in the 19th century really had some serious health consequences. And although it's not a perfect world now, it's much better than it ever was before, that's for sure.
6: That's the truth.
1: Yeah, thank you so much.
6: And I'd love to come back.
1: Yeah, and is there a website people can look at your books or order
6: sure,
1: some?
6: Sure, it's deborahblum.com.
1: And that's D-E-B-O-R-A-H, blum.com.
6: That's right.
1: Okay. Thank you so much, Deborah, for being there. Appreciate the information.
6: Thank you so much for having me on.
1: All right. Coming up, Dr. Mindy DeSetta talking about constant connectivity and the mental health consequences in our high-tech society. Much more information to come here on The Healthiest Hour on Radio, so don't go anywhere if you want to stay healthy.
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1: What do you know? That would be David Snow on your radio. Thanks for staying with us here on the Healthiest Hour on Radio. Sliding the loan agreement across the desk, the psychologist customer, the mental health counselor, was reviewing some documents the bank officer presented to her, and the bank officer apologized. She says, I ran out of room here. She pointed to the space for occupation. It read, licensed psycho. Don't forget the ologist. Otherwise, it's a totally different occupation, right? Well, in this segment of the program, Dr. Mindy DeSetta joins us. She's a licensed mental health counselor and a board-certified sex therapist in Miami, Florida. She is also the founder of the Insight Counseling Center in Miami, and she's here with us to give us some insight today into navigating between the modern mental maladies caused by living in our high-tech society. And we welcome her to the Dr. Health Radio microphones this morning. Dr. Mindy DeSetta, how the health are you?
13: Hi, David. I'm really excited to be here.
1: Well, thanks. I'm excited to have you on and talking about this very timely topic. And it seems to be more timely all the time because more and more people are going online, but yet getting disconnected from reality. I mean, it's amazing how how can an individual possibly be isolated or depressed or mentally maligned if they're constantly connected to thousands of other people who are constantly also connected? So what's the deal here? Why is there such a mental health state that we're in right now?
13: Right. I don't think I've ever been as connected to people as I am right now, right? If you think about it, you look at the person next to you, someone's on their social media, their Facebook or their Instagram with thousands of followers. So you probably would think, wow, that person has so many connections, so many conversations. But the reality is that we've actually never been more technologically connected, but we've also never been more lonely and emotionally disconnected.
1: Mm, so true. And so it's that cost of connectivity, the mental health cost, that is costing us our well-being and sanity. And it's evident in our society. I mean, people with their drug addictions and, well, digital addiction. I mean, what's the difference between a drug addiction and a digital addiction? It's still that
13: nothing.
1: Dopamine hit. Yeah, really. I mean, people think it's such a...
13: whatever vice
1: right,
13: you want.
1: Right. Yeah, yeah. So how do we break that cycle and get back into living in the real world?
13: Well, I'm sure a lot of your listeners, too, can relate to the idea that our phone or our watch, we're always holding it, right? Even me, I think about how my phone sleeps with me, basically.
1: Oh,
13: we
1: my God.
13: At the same
1: You're
13: time.
1: Guilty, too.
13: Everyone is. Every listener.
1: No,
13: hey,
1: you speak for yourself, Mindy, Dr. Mindy. I will have you know I have a flip phone. I'd never sleep with my phone. Speaking of sleeping with phones, I wasn't going to bring this up, but since you did, I actually, and I've mentioned this on the show before, some years ago, I broke up with a girlfriend mainly because, first of all, I set the ground rules. I said, look, no phones in the bedroom, and she agreed to it. You know, I mean, we were very clear on that. And then slowly she'd start creeping. Oh, just let me show you this, David, you know, and just for a few seconds. And pretty soon it was a few minutes. And then pretty soon she had the, and
13: yeah.
1: I'll tell you, you know, that was it. I mean,
13: that was your hard line.
1: Yes.
13: Your hard line was sleeping with the phone in the room.
1: How can you compete with, I mean,
13: that's
1: matter,
13: a hard one.
1: You know, even if I was Fabio, for goodness sake, you know, or some porn star, how can you compete with the addictive qualities and that dopamine hit that cell phones give you, the smartphones give everybody, the stimulation? I mean, there's no way I could compete, you know, and I told her, I said, I'm not into threesomes. I mean, I'm sorry.
13: That's funny. I just collaborated and wrote an article with the New York Post, and it actually was titled The Threesome in Your Relationship.
1: Oh, you're kidding, really?
13: And it was, yes, and the New York Post was writing about how this is actually the third
1: That's
13: in
1: right.
13: everyone's relationship, because I don't know, you'd probably be dumping me. I don't know if I could give up my phone. And to be fair, a lot of my clients could not. The phone is a huge conversation piece in my couples counseling, because it comes up a lot. If at the end of the day, everyone's sitting on the couch and you're like watching your reality TV or whatever show you want to watch,
1: mm-hmm.
13: but one person's on their phone,
1: of course,
13: and maybe they're not trying to ignore their partner, but just being on your phone and looking down at your phone truly sends a message, whether you want it to or not, to your partner that I'm choosing my phone
1: precisely.
13: With you.
1: Priorities, yes.
13: And they become defensive, too. You'll be like, well, we're not talking. I'm just on my phone. I'm also watching TV. But it's these huge, subtle messages that mm-hmm. truly pull us away from connecting with our partners or just connecting in the day. And the thing with social media is I'm down in Miami. So I have amazing, beautiful clients. It's just a beautiful society down here. But the dating apps are wild. And I think social media comes into the dating apps too, of people put on their social media what they want you to see. So it's a very faulty way of looking at somebody's life. It's really not reality. My clients spend tens of thousands of dollars actually on their social media campaigns, on their posts, on their dating apps. Yes, they travel, they buy the right clothes, they rent the cars,
12: offer that photo, but I tell them that's actually lying. It's actually lying to your future date, because maybe you can keep up that facade for the first date, but eventually they're going to feel like you betrayed them, because this is not reality.
1: Yes, yes. And then on that note, Dr. Mindy, I'm sure you saw this in the news recently, 30 states are suing Meta, the former Facebook, or as I call it, fakebook, for only $1.4 trillion, mind you, for allegedly addicting children to their devices. And let me just read a couple excerpts from the article. Meta's own research, this is when the company did a teen mental health deep dive, private survey, mind you, they found that 1 in 5 teens felt worse about themselves after using Instagram, that's what I call it. 24% reported feeling not good enough because of the app. And this is along the lines of what you're talking about. 67% felt forced to create a perfect image online, exactly what you were describing.
12: Absolutely.
1: And then over half of all the teens surveyed admitted to struggling with severe FOMO, of the fear of missing out. And then also back in 2017, Facebook's own former vice president admitted he banned his own children from using Facebook. Sure. So, I mean, this is
12: insane. See it. I see it in real time. You know, I do, as a sex therapist, right, I get a lot of moms calling me frantically. Do you work with kids? Because I just saw that my child sent a nude and you have to help them, or my child has questions that I can't answer. So I never thought as a sex therapist that I would see kids or teens, but here I am. There's a need. And my 16-year-olds, of course, they're on Snapchat. That's where the cool thing is right now. They're on Snapchat, they're on social media. And oh my gosh, the amount of time that these young teens think, where am I going to travel to get that perfect photo? What swimsuit am I going to wear? And they're constantly snapping things or doing these different things. And there's huge FOMO because, first of all, they're teens and there's already FOMO. So if you're not invited to a party and you're seeing what other kids want you to see through the lens of what's happening at that party, that's huge rejection.
1: Yeah, right.
12: But it's not just kids. It also happens with adults, too.
1: Okay, now let me ask you along these lines. I've never heard of this, but I came across this news story recently. Fexting. What the hell is fexting? Why can fexting make arguments worse? Let me just read a little excerpt from it. Fighting over text is what fexting is. Feels safer than face-to-face conflict, but texting strips away tone, body language, and social cues. In other words, you know, all the nuances in person or even voice communication would convey, making it easy for arguments to escalate quickly and painfully. And then they go on to say, experts recommend stepping back or having, what a concept, a phone conversation or in-person talk instead. Jeez,
12: right.
1: You don't say. I mean, do we really need experts to, I'm getting too worked up, to use our common sense? I mean, personally, I've never texted and I don't plan on starting anytime soon. And I've never fexted, that's for sure. Anyway, comment on that.
12: We gotta get you out of that flip phone.
1: There
12: can be a lot of fun with the sexting, right? But I think a lot of people can sext too because it's a way to learn, right? It can kind of be an introduction of, here, I'm kind of interested in exploring this kink or this interesting kind of like sex opportunity. But that's a very vulnerable or very fearful conversation to have. So a lot of people will inch or like flirt with the idea over sexting because they feel that there's that blocker. But also, what do we know about texting? You don't know the person's like attributes or like the feeling behind it. So things get misconstrued.
1: Okay. And just to be clear, Dr. Mindy, I said fexting with an F, right? It's not sexting.
12: Oh,
1: Okay.
12: Well, you can do both.
1: Well, yeah, I guess that's okay. Moving right along. Okay, let's talk about AI, because artificial intelligence is upon us, and it's becoming reality, although an artificial reality, if you will. And people, I always talk about natural intelligence, NI, on this show, because I said, don't forget the NI, you know. I mean, AI is okay for using it from time to time or as an assistant, but not as a substitute for, you know, your basic natural intelligence. So comment on that, if you would.
12: Right. AI is something we cannot ignore. It's coming into our world, and to be honest, it can be extremely helpful. I use it in my day-to-day practice. I work with it, right? We cannot replace human attachment, professional accountability, empathy. We can't use it to replace those human interactions, but we can absolutely use it to help us advance ourselves professionally, in many different ways. What I think is wild with AI is how people are using it in my domain, so the sex industry. As a sex therapist, I have a lot of people who are sex addicts, or people who are just really accustomed to going online with cam girls or just paying for different sex acts. Where AI is coming in is, now my clients are able to tell whatever AI software program they want exactly the type of person they want to sexually engage with.
1: Oh, my gosh.
12: So whatever fantasy, whatever fetish, whatever part of the body you find the most enticing, you can create that exact role play, that exact scene. And when I ask my clients, you know, you're interacting with this bot, or you're interacting with somebody who's controlling a bot, and you have no idea where this person is or who it is, how does it feel, you know, having this intimate sexual exchange with this bot? And my clients are actually responding that they don't care.
1: What?
12: That it's okay.
1: Oh, my gosh.
12: And I say that with surprise for me, too, because I'm like, wow, I've never heard that. This is a new realm. But a lot of them are saying it's okay because my sexual needs get met. So whether it's a bot or someone controlling it from across the world, it doesn't matter, because in my real time, my sexual urges are met.
1: Okay, no.
12: And I think that is wild.
1: It is
12: the foundation of addiction.
1: Yes, absolutely. Now, I saved this article. Usually I have a sexual health segment every week in the beginning part of the show, along with the Fitness File and Funny Bone Pharmacy. But here's, I want to save this aspect of this article for you. Robot partners and digital sex. Robots have come to symbolize the future of sex in the popular mind. It goes on to say that sex dolls powered by artificial intelligence, robots with responsive personalities and a degree of physical autonomy. And then here's one futurist who actually says by the year 2050, some humans will be strictly robosexual. So now there's not just homosexuals, heterosexuals, there's going to be robosexuals. And it goes on to say that skeptics worry that they could add, or this could add to objectification of women. Well, you don't say. And then, just to conclude, robots aside, we're still on the verge of enabling fully digitized sex. And here's a new term called teledildonics, as digitally mediated sex. Maybe you've heard of that since you're a sex therapist. I don't know.
12: Yeah, and I can't agree with that article more, because I'm seeing it in real time. So being a sex therapist in the heart of Miami, right, we have gorgeous people. It's a highly sexualized city. And I'm seeing it in real time that people are turning to robosex or the AI sex, these artificial cam girls, because it is so programmed to meet exactly what your sexual desire is. And once you hit that, think about the surge of dopamine.
1: Oh,
12: that's
1: sure.
12: Where it becomes
1: addictive. Doctor, we need to take a brief break, last break of the hour, and when we come back, I have many more questions for you regarding mental health tips for our high-tech society with Dr. Mindy DeSetta. When we come back, I want to ask you about sleep divorce. What's that all about? as well as dating fatigue if you're single, and then the mental health effects of social comparisons. We'll talk more about mental health here on Dr. Health, so don't go anywhere if you want to stay healthy. I'm David Snow here on Dr. Health Radio.
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1: 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All right, Dr. Mindy, let's talk about what is sleep divorce? You talk about that in your book or in your teachings.
12: A sleep divorce?
1: Yeah.
12: An amicable mutual divorce where the two people are able to separate.
1: But is that only during sleep or is it in real life? I mean, is it a sleep divorce? I mean, does that mean you don't sleep with the other person, or do they sleep in separate beds, or what?
12: They can. You know, so when you think about this, it's all about boundaries, conversations. So the evolution of a relationship, a lot of times people are growing apart. I work with a lot of couples who have been together maybe 30 years. So they've been together when they were young, and then they had kids, they were distracted, and then they went off. And the kids graduated, they come back, and they realize, well, I have not met my partner anymore. We've really just evolved apart. Mm-hmm. So at this point, you have a choice in your relationship. Do we want to date again and relearn each other? Or is that something where now we will separate, maybe separate within the home to keep the kids and the family together and kind of try to keep that normalized life?
1: Okay, so not necessarily separate bedrooms, just separate beds?
12: Sure, yes, and also separate bedrooms, right? Because once the evolution of the relationship has evolved, so each person is doing their own thing. Yeah, people mm-hmm. typically then want their own privacy and kind of their own life as well.
1: Right, right. Okay, so you're married but living apart.
13: Separate lives.
1: I mean, emotionally, you're not as connected as you were when you first got married. Okay. And then the mental health effects of social comparisons. You alluded to that with young people, you know, wanting the perfect image online and everything. But if you could expand on that and tell us other aspects of the consequences of our mental health as a result of that.
13: Yeah, and of course. So when it comes to comparison, I tell my clients that you will always lose, right? So anytime you go into that comparison aspect, you are constantly going to find ways that you are beneath. Our id is evil. So it is constantly putting us down. So once we really get into that comparison mindset, game over. You really just start feeling bad about yourself. We'll see the mental health decline, and it will impact every area of your life. It's really not just one area. So that, and it's so easy to do when it comes to social media, because like I said earlier, whoever is posting that picture, they're telling you a story, but they're telling you the story in the way they want you to hear it, mm-hmm. not the reality of where, how it happened. And nowadays, also living in Miami, I think for me, when I'm scrolling through social media, I'm also thinking, is this photo edited? Is this real?
1: Right,
13: so sometimes
1: right.
13: it's even hard to believe, like, how much of this is even true, or how much have we now mm-hmm. used AI to, you know, maybe tweak up the jawline or something that.
1: Yeah. So basically, the main competition you want to be for yourself is the one, the person that's in the mirror when you wake up in the morning. I mean, that's really, you shouldn't compare yourself to other people, because everybody has their, you know, weak points and strong points and virtues and vices and whatnot. So everybody's imperfect, even though you think that people are perfect when they see. It's like watching a TV show or a movie. I mean, of course, everything's going to be presented in a particular light to make that fantasy or that particular theme of whatever the program or film is about to be, you know, evident in that realm. And so people are attracted to what they want to watch or experience. But, you know, real life is a lot different than a life on a screen.
13: And our mind is not always our support, unless we train it to be a support for us. The mind will automatically go into being a critic. Mm. So it really takes time, and for you to retrain your mind and actually create those pathways in the brain to be more of your own support. Otherwise, if we don't do the work, or if we're not slowing down these criticisms, we just fall into like the spiral.
1: No doubt about it. I was just reaching for a couple of books because of what we're talking about today. And believe it or not, I have such a collection of books. This one I had from 1987, if you could believe it. It's Unplugging the Plug-in Drug. And back then, it was children kicking the TV habit. That's what you wanted. And this is like the No TV Week Guide, how to not watch TV for a week. It was a guide, you know, it was a book that's about 175 pages. But, you know, little did they know that that would be the least of our problems, you know, 20, 30 years later. And then here's another one, Better Off. This is 2 people, 1 year, 0 watts. It was a couple about they flipped the switch on technology where they didn't have any TV or, you know, radio or anything. In fact, it was funny. I actually interviewed this person way back. This was a book from 2005 when I was doing the show then. And the only reason he had a website and he had to go to the library to check the website.
13: Yeah.
1: And it's because his book editor insisted upon him having a website. So, but he actually, you know, practiced what he preached. He lived the life that he was talking about. The book was Better Off. I don't know if it's still available, but just a couple examples of people. I mean, you can, you know, it's not to say that, I mean, I have a TV. Of course, it came with a condo, just like that's why I have a kitchen. It came with a condo, but that's another program. But Anyway, you know, TV can be instrumental in educating and of course entertaining, as can other screens, but it's just the management of it, right? The screen management and media management, if you will. And same with radio. I don't have the radio on 24/7, 365. It's for, you know, particular shows, and it's like there's always going to be something. If you turn on the TV, it's 24/7. It's not like 50 years ago where it you know, at 10 o'clock or midnight, it went to the what was it called, the test pattern until 6 yeah. o'clock the next morning. You know, I mean, there's always something on TV. And now, instead of three or four channels, there's 168 or, you know, 500 channels, whatever. And so there's no shortage of, you know, being a couch potato if you want to do that. And, of course, binge watching is another big problem. Do you see that in your practice, binge watching, some of the problems that people have in mental health?
12: You do. And I think a question that a therapist should always be asking themselves, like, where is the issue? Where is the challenge? So, sure, you know what? All of us maybe want to veg out on the couch on Saturdays and just binge watch Netflix. I would love that. But how do you know when it's a problem? That's the miracle question. Mm. So you can ask yourself, are there consequences to my use, right? Am I missing work? Am I missing social interactions? I like this one. When I wake up in the morning, do I first reach for my phone and social media?
1: Oh, yeah.
12: How is social media or the screen time impacting my mental health? So these are some of the questions you can ask yourself to really measure when is screen time becoming too much for me. There's also some warning signs that you can look for, like loss of sleep, feeling unable to stop. I know we're guilty of that one. If you're neglecting work, relationships, exercise in particular too, or if you notice that your mental health is starting to ramp up when you're using screen time or social media, like, are you feeling more anxious? Do you notice more body image issues, loneliness feelings, or signs of depression? Like, these are some warning signs that we can pay attention to really gauge ourselves as we continue evolving into AI, more social media patterns, binge watching, anything like that.
1: Okay, now let me repeat today's snowism and one of the snowman says sayings that I always use or often use on the show, and that is if you're eating only for taste, then it's surely to eventually show up in your waist. So make sure you eat for yourselves mm-hmm. and not just for yourself. And also, the larger and flatter the TV screen, the larger and fatter the TV viewer. How's that one?
12: These are good.
1: But another way, as I often say, spend too much time in front of a screen and there will be a very slim chance you will be able to remain lean because, as you were mentioning, you're not exercising. I mean, you're doing something passive instead of active or physical. So I can't thank you enough, Mindy. Is there a website for people can go, for them to go to look for your information? And by the way, are you accepting new patients if anybody is in?
12: I am always accepting new patients. I'm Dr. Mindy DeSetta. My website is insight-miami.com. And then if you are not afraid, you can go on Instagram and you can find me at Dr. Mindy DeSetta.
1: Did you say Instasham? Oh, Instagram. Instagram.
12: Okay. I may have said that.
1: Well, thanks so much. And maintain your wellness and sanity by, you know, managing your screen time and using yourself as an example for your patients, of course.
12: Exactly. Use technology intentionally.
1: All right. Thank you so much, Dr. Mindy, for being there.
12: Thank you.
1: All right. There goes Dr. Mindy DeSetta. And here we go with another edition. But join us again next week for another episode of Dr. Health. Until then, I'm David Snow, thanking you for joining us. And remember, it's not how long you live, it's how you live long. Aloha. Have a healthy week.
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5: With SRN News, I'm Ron Taylor. The United States and Canada have fallen deeper into a trade war. New tariffs are expected to raise prices for products in both countries. Each side's blaming the other for the collapse of negotiations in Washington late Friday that led to the U.S. to impose 50% tariffs on $20 billion worth of Canadian goods, and Canada setting September 8th as the start of its retaliatory penalties. President Trump's import taxes will hit about 5% of what Canada has to offer to the U.S. every year. The wildfires burning across Europe this summer have exposed a potentially deadly threat lurking beneath the blackened landscape: rusty bombs and mines from World War I and II. Those explosives now threaten crews fighting the fires. Some of the weapons have exploded in the intense heat. Blasts have been reported in France, Belgium, Germany, and the Netherlands as well. This is SRN News.
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8: Taking place. And Trump really put his foot on the accelerator. You're not getting that. What you are getting is you're getting economic warfare, where Trump sees the inflation in Iran. They see their currency. They see their economy stagnating, prices for basic stuff going up 3, 4, 5X. And he's thinking, this is the move. We're going to do economic D-Day. We're going to give them the most crushing economic operation ever taken against any country. And that's where we are today. This is the move the president is doing. He said that Iran failed to take previous deal opportunities, and this is why we are going to be bringing tremendous economic consequences upon them. For any country who does financial business, who does, which is redundant, airports, government entities, whatever provides a lifeline to Iran, including oil smuggling, cash transfers, and ship registries, all of these are going to be targeted by the American government and our American treasury. So the goal is total economic isolation for Iran and their ability to project terror around the world. And I think that's the key thing, is that so long as they're projecting terror, then it is not a good idea to cross Donald Trump at this moment. The Times of Israel noted that Trump's history of strong threats get walked back. I don't know why we're highlighting this, but it is noteworthy in the sense that Trump is always art of the deal. And the media is obsessed with trying to say that Trump tacos, he chickens out, he caves. No, he always starts from a place of strength, and then he's willing to compromise if you're a good faith actor. But he's clearly not seeing Iran as a good faith actor at the moment. And so this is being dismissed within Iran as a distraction from domestic issues in the U.S., and a lot of the domestic issues that Iran is highlighting are the milestone that we hit $40 trillion in national debt this week, which is terrible. And Trump is certainly not reducing the debt at the rate that some of us would have hoped. But overall, we've talked about the national debt nonstop. Republicans always campaigning on the national debt. It just does not move the needle politically. All it does is serve to animate the party that's out of power. Joe Biden was the president who enhanced the debt the most in the world history, in the history of the country. It's not even close. We had things like the American Recovery Act, which took place well after America was well on the way from recovering from the pandemic. And he just printed an extra $1 trillion for that, and it went to all sorts of different places that didn't need it. Think about how those bailouts during the pandemic went to some of the richest people in the world. As I documented in some of my research, Lorene Powell Jobs, one of the richest women on earth, who is the widow of Steve Jobs, she actually got a cut. One of her businesses got a cut of one of the government bailouts for companies that ostensibly suffered under the pandemic. That's the type of stuff that was taking place in post-COVID America. And so you want to blame Trump for that, then it's just going to fall on deaf ears. Most people are just going to tune this stuff out. But this is what Iran is saying. That's why Trump is bringing the pressure, is because the debt's up. And presumably stuff like ballroom conversations, harping on Harp, Natalie Harp. Anyway, here's the point. Scott Bessent says there's going to be a 1-2 punch of a blockade plus the toughest economic sanctions in history that has the goal, and this is specific, of collapsing the Iranian regime. So Bessent's going to do a press conference laying out more of this, but stay tuned, because exciting, perhaps, because I would love to see some more pressure put on Iran, especially as it does seem like America is just turning a blind eye to Islamism. A very scary thing that we learned late yesterday coming out of New York, a burqa-clad Muslim woman who is a convert buying parts to allegedly make a bomb from a Home Depot with the plan to blow up Albany in a ISIS, while pledging allegiance to ISIS. She planned to place a bomb in a DoorDash food delivery bag, and she was taking glee in the bloodshed, according to the federal complaint. She wants to blow up kafirs, which are non-Muslims, wants to blow their brains out, saying it's beautiful. And what's unbelievable is this individual is named Jessica Bowie, a 35-year-old white woman. And not easy on the eyes. Definitely someone who could probably got the septum piercing, got the odd tattoos. One of the tattoos says pain on them. A clearly attention-seeking person who is just not in a very unattractive, very unattractive, I'm going to say that flat out, and wanted to murder people in the name of ISIS because bitter about the world. And very interesting that we're seeing this rash of sort of middle-aged, mid-late 30 millennial white women causing lots of problems these days. Sorry, I'm married to one of them, so she's not one of the ones that's causing problems, but it's a demographic that seems like a pattern on the show. A lot of times I'm bringing up weird stuff. A lot of these millennial white women, definitely the ones who are... Oh, I got my eye on you, millennial whites. All right, next up, exclusive for Breitbart News, the EPA has enacted emergency fuel waiver that's going to increase supply prices. I'm way into this. Lee Zeldin, the EPA, has one of the great qualities for a leader, which is that he actually does stuff. He doesn't sit around waiting for permission. He tries to actually advance an agenda. And this is one of the things that is just, it's way better than being good on a podcast, even though he is good on podcasts, but it's way more important to actually advance an agenda. And so he's moving to increase the domestic gasoline supply by enacting an emergency fuel waiver to go into effect September 1st. So mark that down, because we're going to start seeing things, I think, rapidly. Hopefully we'll see rapid reduction in fuel and energy prices, but he's coordinated with the Department of Energy. The EPA's waiver is going to allow for the sale of E10, which is a gas blended with 10% ethanol at a higher reed vapor pressure, RVP, which measures how easily gas evaporates. And higher EVP means slightly more emissions, but reduced EVP results in lower emissions. So during the winter month, the EPA allows gas to have a greater RVP in order to help with cold weather starting. Well, he's saying, well, now you can do it a lot. And I think that is really, really cool, because gas prices were about $4.10 as of yesterday when I looked it up, which is up from $3.13 a year ago. Of course, that's going to be the case because of all the stuff we talk about in the Strait that's happening all the time. And we want the reason why the announcement is delayed, it gives the gas industry time to adjust their fuel distribution system. But when we talk about when we switch to that summer grade and then gas prices go up, this is something that the Trump administration does, that other administrations don't. A lot of times, administrations just accept things. And he's like, oh, yeah, of course. Yeah, gas has to be more expensive in the summer. And Zeldin just dawns on him and says, well, you know what? Actually, maybe not. Maybe it doesn't have to be more expensive. So Lee Zeldin, as well as Energy Secretary Chris Wright, who's a fantastic, framed this as part of the Trump administration's effort to cut red tape, increase energy supply, and deliver more affordable gasoline for American families. So this is very important. When we come back from the break, I'll detail some deportation initiatives that are going on. And one of the reasons why this matters is because if the Iran war is going to drag out and people are walking around kind of bummed out about economic stuff, then the White House needs to get very proactive if they want to assure that they get a victory coming up here in this election, because the stakes for the midterms are very high. You want to have just impeachment nonstop, investigations of Republicans, conservatives nonstop for the next 2 years of Trump. Or if you want to have Trump's last 2 years be historic, we can actually pass legislation, then we've got to get this stuff out there. But also people like me with big platforms in the media, we've got to talk about it, share with you so that you can say stuff to your friends and family when you're at the ball game or the barbecue over the weekend, try to give you some of the talking points that are, I think, most relevant and valid. One other thing that President Trump did is he got the Dobbs decision overturned with the Supreme Court picks. But since then, unfortunately, the total number of abortions each year only increased. Greater access to telehealth and abortion pills in the mail have made it so that avenues for abortion are cheaper than previous they've ever been. Medication abortions are now over 60% of all abortions, and we're just way too casual about this. And that's why we need to encourage women and girls to go get an ultrasound, meet the baby, see the baby, hear the baby's heartbeat with a heartbeat monitor. $140, you can get 5 ultrasounds with preborn. $280, you get 10 ultrasounds. 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
8: Where a woman, millennial white, murders her children, admits to it, and then the whole internet rushes to her defense. And you got to think that this is the TikTok culture. This is what we warned about when people like me were saying Trump should ban TikTok and it's a Chinese spy app and is designed to distract us and to try to encourage us to indulge in things that are just absolutely horrific. And we're getting manipulated by the algorithm. The algorithm has got hold of us, controls us. It's a massive addiction. It's maybe the most addictive thing going around these days, though I have not tried heroin, okay? So I've not tried it. I heard it's addictive. That's what the rumors say. But it's got to be one of the most addictive things, like the scrolling on the phone. We all see it, and we can't help it. And then what is the algorithm feeding us? It's feeding us people who are making excuses for someone who murdered their children. And it elevates people who suggest that it was really big pharma because she got addicted to the wrong medicines or she wasn't on the right medicines or the medicines made her go crazy. Or maybe it was actually toxic masculinity. Or maybe it was women reclaiming her agency. We're starting to see all these rationalizations for what was a chilling, cold-blooded murder by a demonic individual who'd been possessed. So it is TikTok that is normalizing all this stuff, and it's gotten completely out of hand. I play a lot of clips in the pod, so I won't do a ton, but I got to share with you a couple of things that I think are very apropos. Let me play, first of all, these are female protesters applauding her defense attorney and thanking him. Play cut three, guys.
0: Thank you!
8: Thank you! Okay, pause. So you know what you guys are seeing here? A lot of white women, no blacks, very few browns, and a lot of millennial age or older white women. That's what this is. And a lot of wearing pink, just unbelievable stuff. And this is the algorithm. This TikTok did this. TikTok did this. So if there's any doubt in your mind that it's a toxic force, it is the TikTok that is the problem. And just know that TikTok, there is a Chinese equivalent in China. And that Chinese equivalent does not elevate this type of stuff in their algorithm. They elevate stuff like athletic achievement and academic achievement. Peter Schweitzer and Wynton Hall from Breitbart have done extensive research on this. They've been saying this for years. But TikTok did allow for some pro-Trump stuff to go through in the election, probably because they thought he was going to win because Joe Biden was, you know, deteriorating rapidly mentally and was not that bright to begin with. And so TikTok kind of allowed for some pro-Trump stuff to go through. Like my friend Charlie's content, Charlie Kirk, his stuff did well on TikTok. So I'm not saying there's nothing good on the platform, but this is also what happens on the platform. Is it all of a sudden someone who murders her kids in cold blood, we're having a national debate on whether or not this is acceptable? So let's see. Let me play a cut of a fan speaking support of her outside the courthouse. Play cut 20, please.
21: Felt like the system failed her. She was begging for help, but no one was there. I don't know if us being here will make her feel any better, but I mean, she's living in hell right now.
22: Just wanted to support Lindsay and just say it could be, you know, one of my sister-in-laws, it could be one of my best friends, and it could be me. So just here to support.
23: We are hearing her. We see that she tried everything. And I really do believe that she went into a state of psychosis.
24: When this is all over, that the medical field gets, you know, held responsible for some of this. Because she tried. She tried desperately to get help.
8: So women have no agency. Women have no agency. It's the medical field's fault. But also, we need way more women in positions of power. We should have a woman president, and women should lead every company. It's just noteworthy when we're graduating, our college is graduating 60% women, and it just does seem like people just get nuttier. Not just women, guys are getting nuttier, too. I'm not saying the guys are on a great trajectory as well. Troubling stuff. I'll have more on this when we come back, but I do got to take a break, and we got a lot more to do. Dunk on some Dems, too. We come back.
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8: That had he not slept with Fang Fang, the Chinese spy, who, if you hear Victor Davis Hanson, who knew her, talk about her, It sounded like pretty obvious. It was a honeypot operation. That if he had just not done that, then he could be governor of California, which is a pretty cool job. I got to admit, I would like to be governor of California. That would be very, very cool. I would absolutely jump at that opportunity if I had the chance. And the thought that he, that guy who might be retarded, and I met him on one occasion very briefly, he did not give the vibes that he's a high IQ type individual, but to throw it away for Fang Fang, one night with Fang Fang, or I don't know, it might've been a couple nights. It just seems like a very bizarre career move. And it makes me troubled because sometimes I feel like I may be removed from the human condition. I feel normal. And then I see things like all of these women who are out there cheering on a person who's admitted to murdering her children. It does make you think that if there are any men in the audience, do not go to bed with any women in those videos, okay? I'm just going to save you a lot of headaches. Don't do it. And if you're in a marriage to one of them, leave them now. Don't ever go to bed with one of the women who showed up at the Lindsey Clancy protests. But I'll tell you, we do have TikTok to thank. This is a stunning one. You can only see the visuals of this, but 18 guys, can you roll this? They have a new lawyer. I don't even know that guy's name. I should have learned his name. But the Clancy's lawyer is now posing for photos with people. So this is really troubling stuff. And way more detail on that on podcast coming out over the weekend with Emma Joe, where I give you more of my thoughts on that. But all these TikTokers lining up and just people holding their babies and crying, thinking about Lindsey Clancy, identifying with her while they hold the babies. I mean, you would like to think Child Protective Services should get a list of people who they might want to keep an eye on going forward. Kevin Reddington, thank you guys. He deserves to get. Look, you're entitled to great representation, but the obvious point, the one where I feel like I shouldn't even say this, that shouldn't you, if you're the lawyer or if you're Lindsey Clancy, want to shut this down? Because if you're really claiming that you were psychotic and you're taking this seriously and it's really upsetting to you that you killed your own kids, then why are you posing for photos with obsessed TikTokers or making excuses for you? Why would you do that? Why would you say, hey, I'm not taking photos with you. I'm here to do a job. This is a serious scenario here. This isn't just reality TV for you. There are three innocent children who are dead. Are you people mental? Just that was so troubling. TMZ is in on this as well. They are mad that Patrick Clancy, the husband, got remarried. So let's see. Do we have the TMZ clip? Guys, I don't have it. I don't know where it is in my cut sheet. Did I send this to you guys? Are we rolling? We are rolling. Thank you, guys. Appreciate that. So 3 years and 7 months ago is when the murders went down, and he's got a new wife. So TMZ's like spying on him, taking a spy photo, as if it's so bad that if you married someone who murdered your kids, that you moved on and found a new wife. Like, why would that be bad? Why is that a bad thing? So, in fact, in the same scenario, I would probably try to move on. But again, this is where if TMZ thinks that's a negative, it does make you wonder if we're just completely removed from the same reality. I played the clip earlier in the week of James Tallarico saying basically that Carmelo Anthony, the man who stabbed Austin Metcalf in cold blood at a sporting event, he brought a blade to a track meet and stabs a innocent child. Innocent 17-year-old in the chest, kills him. That James Tallarico thought that Carmelo Anthony got hosed because there were no black people on the jury. Well, now there's new evidence that has been submitted because they're trying to appeal the trial. And so during this appeal, we learned that he had actually fantasized about murdering someone. So Carmelo Anthony, now we've seen that he had fantasized about murdering, saying how many bullets you want coming out of your chest. I want you to stab someone. I'm going to lick their blood off the blade. And this is right before this happened. And he said, I'm low-key on the verge, according to new evidence that's being submitted. So they got a retrial hearing, and all we learned is this guy, it was more premeditated than we would have thought to begin with. You guys want to play? Yeah, fine. Let's play cut 13. This is a report on this. Go ahead.
6: prosecutors revealing disturbing new texts showing Anthony threatening to murder his girlfriend around the time Alston Metcalf was stabbed in the heart at a high school track meet. One text from Anthony reads, quote, "How many bullets you want coming out of your chest?" Anthony sending another saying, quote, "When I stab somebody, I'm going to lick their blood off the blade." And this text sent 2 hours before Metcalf was murdered, reading, quote, "I'm low-key on the verge." After receiving these threatening texts, Anthony's ex-girlfriend allegedly told an assistant principal he was stalking her. Prosecutors adding Anthony had a history of getting into fights and an obsession with knives and guns.
8: Wild stuff. Absolutely wild stuff, and does not help the case for a retrial. But this is Ombudsman Daniel points out that even liberals on Reddit think that the support for Lindsey Clancy has gone too far. So it just, there's something going on in this country, guys. I called for it last year. I said we need a exorcism. There's something demonic that's taking place here. All right, I did flag this earlier, so I'm going to go back and finish out my thought on ICE beginning repatriating Biden's Haitian migrants. I think this is an important thing to highlight in terms of my list of things that are going right in this country. But we're trying to amp up the deportations, which is a good thing to identify with, considering that the prior administration basically tried to import the third world into our country, allow for them to come in here simply because to hate Trump. It's not going well. And this is a big effort from the Trump's administration to try to have more deportations, more interior enforcement, more arrest, more detentions. They had a goal of 1 million formal removals per year. And this is, I don't know if this is being hit right now, but on Thursday, which is yesterday as we're recording, 161 Haitians were deported by flights back to Haiti after months of legal delays. So the group had temporary protected status. Some had even served prison sentences, should be automatic deportation for that. And many covered their faces. They didn't want to speak, but they were sent back. But there's been at least 329,000 Haitians and millions of other unauthorized migrants have come into the country in recent days. And these are all people that are here that need to leave. And so I like the 161. That's a good start. But we need hundreds of thousands of these. And you laugh so you don't cry. And just remember that Joe Biden intentionally opened up the border when he became president. He cut all of those incentives to stay in your country of origin, all those remain in Mexico, which meant that people could come in the country, claim asylum, stay here indefinitely, granting the temporary protected status, ending the Northern Triangle agreements, which encourage economic development south of our border. And of course, then he ultimately removed Title 42, which meant that you can't come from countries with a pandemic, which was all the countries at the time. All this designed to undermine our country. And then you see it when all these people who are liberals are, they're not procreating, they're not having kids. And this is how they're going to maintain Democrat majorities, is to import people and have anchor babies here who could ultimately get on the dole and only vote for the party that wants bigger government. Speaking of that party, let's check in on some of our Democrat socialists. Here's Abdul El Sayed talking about a wealth tax. Recall, this is an incredibly wealthy individual, but he knows what to say to get the left motivated. Play cut 12.
7: I'd rather an economy that has 1,000 millionaires in it than 1 billionaire, because that's what 1 billion is. It's 1,000 million. And I think if we were willing to actually enforce the tax code, right, you know, make the IRS whole again, unlike the cuts that Donald Trump just imposed upon it, and that we were able to get rid of those loopholes, we could have a much fairer tax system where we are making sure that people pay their fair share. I also think we got to start taxing wealth for people who have over $100 million. I mean, at that point, like, what even are you going to do with more money?
8: Well, you're going to create businesses, jobs. You fund the economy with that. Everyone just doesn't lock their money in a Swiss bank account. It goes into its capital. We're a capitalist society. So these guys are socialists. They don't like capitalism. They don't like the idea of people having a certain amount of money. And I get that it's sort of off-putting how wealthy certain people can get. And I am not unsympathetic to that notion. But just remember that this guy had previously said we're going to confiscate assets from billionaires. Now we're down to 100 million. Already, overnight, we went from you're free to earn as much as you want to if you've over $1 billion, it's not going to be allowed. A lot of people in the comments, by the way, are having fun that if it's 100 million, one of the most vocal socialists in our country, Ro Khanna, who's worth hundreds of millions of dollars, he would have his wealth taken from him, which I do think is sort of darkly amusing with all this. But just remember the slippery slope. It applies so often. Remember 15 days to slow the spread that turned into the biggest lockdowns in the history of the country? That's what this is. It went from 15 days to slow the spread to you missed 2 years of school. Abdul El Sayed saying we're going to tax people who were wealth taxed of over $1 billion, now down to 100 million. Soon it's going to be 10 million. And then soon it's going to be people who, you know, live in a $1 million house and all of their life savings are tied up in that house. And then all of a sudden they're going to use that to start jacking up taxes. And they will use any argument to do so. Yet, this is becoming more of the mainstream viewpoint in the Democrat Party. Yesterday, there was a debate between Democrat Ed Markey and Seth Moulton in Massachusetts for the Democrat primary race there. Moulton is the murderous guy who fantasized about killing Pete Hegseth. Totally wild card. Ed Markey, the incumbent. Play cut 14, please, gentlemen.
9: The Democratic Party is at an inflection point right now. What's one way your party needs to course correct in the next Congress?
13: Our party has to become more progressive. We have to stand up for what the people are talking about at the grassroots, especially young people.
8: You got that? So even establishment Democrats are acknowledging that the socialists are winning the Civil War. More on that when we come back. But first, I want to tell you about something big that's happening, which is the Can You Hear Me Now documentary. Just 2 weeks before his assassination on September the 10th, conservative leader Charlie Kirk, my good friend, sat down for one of his final interviews to wrestle with a timeless question. Does God still speak today? Conversation became the foundation for a powerful and provocative new documentary called Can You Hear Me Now, which explores prophecy, faith, scripture, history, and the role believers are called to play in our culture. You can follow director Matthew Thayer's investigation, examining the evidence, and rather than asking you what to think, the film invites you to examine the evidence and consider the biblical foundations and reflect on what it all means for believers living in today's culture. If you appreciate conversations that are thoughtful about faith and history in the public square, this is the film for you. Can You Hear Me Now? 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Free DVD, pretty good deal. We'll be right back.
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21: Increase electricity costs for everybody else. And so what we think the data centers have got to do is they've got to work with the local governments, with the state governments, and in the federal government, we are trying to do everything that we can so that if you build a data center, for example, you can just build a power plant right next door.
8: Yeah, it just he always does the middle ground messaging better than anyone, saying that these data centers need to work with local communities, ensure that everyone benefits, and not just create a bunch of loud noises and take away jobs and represent the surveillance state and all that, which is clearly the perception that's going on. They're wildly unpopular. I don't know if I've ever seen anything like this where I've seen the people all collectively, left, right, and center, against something, which is these data centers, and both political establishments acting like they're necessary. They're doing a terrible job messaging on it. I think some of the big tech CEOs know they're doing a bad job messaging on it, and we're going to explore that a little bit over at Breitbart and the Fight Club and next week on this show. But I do want to take some more time while we have the chance to talk more about what the left is up to. I got more Ed Markey in his debate versus Seth Moulton yesterday. Check in here with their take on transing of the children. 15, please.
22: Started to protect trans kids. I'm the author of the Trans Bill of Rights. Congressman Moulton threw those trans kids under the bus after the election in 2024, demonizing them, turning them into political scapegoats.
8: Just wild. Just say this is a old white man who probably never thought about trans for 80 years on Earth, 90 years on Earth. How old is Ed Markey? He looks like he's pushing 90, right? So he probably walked the earth for 80 years, never thought about a trans kid. And then he wrote the Trans Kid Bill of Rights. And this is how you appeal to Democrat voters in blue states right now. And Seth Moulton, who is, you know, square jaw, very aggressive human being, alpha type guy. Let's see his take on the trans children. Cut 16.
9: Yes or no, Congressman, do you think transgender athletes should be allowed to take part in girls' sports?
0: I think they should with a discussion about where we have to have issues of safety and fairness. And I think that that's something that Democrats should take on, not cede to Republicans. Because I've been proud to vote against all of these hateful Republican legislation. But we've not fought forward. We're not taking this on ourselves.
8: The idea of my girls having to compete against men in sports is just so repulsive. Does he have children? I think he has children. But this is an alpha Democrat. I think that men should be able to beat women and dominate women's sports. That's what he thinks. That's the logic. He thinks men should be able to dominate women in sports. And he's posed as some sort of a moderate Democrat. Because you've also got people like our new friend Angie Dixon out in Florida saying stuff like this. Cut 11, please.
2: I'm going to open this up for questions, but I'm going to leave y'all with these words of a famous freedom fighter before we open it up. Asada Shakur. Yes. It is our duty to fight for our freedom. Yes. It is our duty to win. Yes. We must love and protect one another. We have nothing to lose but our chains.
8: Asada Shakur. So for those of you unfamiliar, Asada Shakur was convicted in 1977 of first-degree murder of a New Jersey state trooper, a guy named Werner Forrester. Also other assault charges there. So she was killed him in 1973, first-degree murder, plus additional years. She was part of the BLA, the Black Liberation Army, which was a militant group, killed a lot of police, did bombings, bank robberies, people who they thought were expropriators, I think was how they framed it. But this was a massive terrorism and violence. They had all sorts of indictments for murder, murdering police, armed robberies. And this is who she speaks about romantically, a cop killer. And she could go to the Senate conceivably if we...
16: Artificial intelligence is already changing the way we work, communicate, and live. 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
2: With SRN News, I'm Ron Taylor. The U.S. and Canada have now fallen deeper into a trade war. New tariffs are expected to raise prices for products in both countries, each side blaming the other for the collapse of negotiations in Washington late Friday. That led to U.S. to impose 50% tariffs on $20 billion worth of Canadian goods, and Canada setting September 8th at the start of its retaliatory penalties, matching it dollar for dollar. President Trump's import taxes will hit about 5% of what Canada has to offer the U.S. every year. A federal judge in New York vacated a Trump administration policy that had suspended the process of visas from 75 countries, including Afghanistan, Iran, Russia, and Somalia, whose nationals the Trump administration has deemed likely to require public assistance while living in the United States. This is SRN News.
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3: 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And I think call for direct elections of the president and the vice president.
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10: This is Hugh Hewitt for townhall.com. Abdul El-Sayed is Hassan Piker, and Hassan Piker is Abdul El-Sayed. That's the bottom line for Michigan voters considering the race for the open Senate seat in the upcoming election. El-Sayed is the Democratic nominee.

0: 60 bombs and mines from World Wars I and II, that explosives that threatened crews fighting the fire. Some of those have exploded in the intense heat. Blasts have been reported in France, Belgium, Germany, and the Netherlands. The U.S. and Canada falling deeper into a trade war, and new tariffs expected to raise prices for products in both countries, each side blaming the other for the collapse. This is SRN News.
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4: This is Hugh Hewitt for townhall.com. Abdul El-Sayed is Hassan Piker, and Hassan Piker is Abdul El-Sayed. That's the bottom line for Michigan voters considering the race for the open Senate seat in the upcoming election. El-Sayed is the Democratic nominee. Piker is the progressive, regressive, transgressive Twitch streamer, vulgar, hate-filled, racist streamer, an online ranter who hates blacks, whites, women with seemingly equal passion. He thinks the United States deserved 9/11. None of this is a hidden secret. El-Sayed attached himself to Piker's hip in order to win the Michigan Democratic primary. If El-Sayed somehow fools the Michigan electorate into sending him to D.C. in November, Piker will push aside Bernie Sanders and AOC as the key kingmaker in the Democratic Party. El-Sayed is going to be facing GOP nominee Mike Rogers, a seven-term congressman from Michigan. Working in Rogers' favor, Michigan doesn't want to become known for the craziest hater in the Senate since the Civil War. I'm Hugh Hewitt.
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0: from the wild world of DC politics to America's culture clash, brace yourself for the reality check you've been waiting for. The one and only Mike Gallagher.
1: All right, buckle up. I'm in a good mood. I never know if that's good or bad for you. My kids used to say that. They said they never knew if it was better when Dad was in a good mood or a bad mood. Hope you're in a good mood as well. Happy Thursday, August the 20th, 2026. I want to share with you some feedback that has been generated after the so-called shocking upset victory here in Florida of the DSA Congresswoman Angie Nixon, who's now pretending not to be too familiar with DSA. She knows it's toxic in Florida. She knows that she shouldn't have won on paper, but she was up against that stiff, that little troll, Alex Vindman, who was a Floridian for about 5 minutes. She's never going to beat Ashley Moody. It's not even going to be a competition. It won't even be close. But Curtis Houck over at Media Research Center was a guest on Newsmax, and I want to share with you some of the thoughts he had about the improbable victory this week of a socialist named Angie Nixon in the great state of Florida. Before we do that, I want to share with you how yours truly went viral last night on X, and it scared the heck out of me. You know, I like what I do a lot, and I feel very grateful to do this for a living. I enjoy you so much. I appreciate this audience. I think about all the things we've been through together, from 9/11 to the pandemic, the highs, the lows, the fundraisers we do over the years, the millions of dollars that you've contributed to our various causes. I really do every single day believe that I'm one of the luckiest people in the world. I'm not a talk show host who chases notoriety. And that's a little bit antithetical to my profession, because I work with people who, as I always joke, they would drive over their own mother in the family minivan if they could get 5 minutes on, you know, Megyn Kelly's show or whatever. And people love clicks and attention. And I'm not all that. That's not why I do this. I do it because I want to engage with this audience that I've worked hard to cultivate. I hope and pray that you trust me. I know I trust you, but I'm not out there trying to get, you know, to be the most prominent, highly engaged social media guru of the planet. That's not my thing. I'm a talk show host, and I love doing this, and I embrace all the different platforms that we're on. The podcast space is something that Mark Davis and I are embracing with relish, and I'm loving that new chapter of our time together. I hope you get to check it out, M&M Extra, over on Apple or Spotify or wherever you get your podcasts, YouTube. But when I go viral, it kind of scares me. And I went viral last night on X. And the reason I went viral, I guess it touched a nerve. And I thought, well, I'll bring it up today on the show. I posted on X, is it only me? Am I the only person that is annoyed that when I go to pick up my prescription at CVS, they're closed in the middle of the day because the pharmacist wants to go to lunch? Is it only the CVS that I'm stuck with that has this idiotic policy, or is it across the board? Now, that was basically what I said on X. Well, that thing exploded. I sat there last night watching my post just blow up. I mean, I'm talking like, when it got to almost a million views, I panicked and I deleted it because I was starting to get death threats. People were saying, I'm going to track you down. I mean, people who don't know me, they were coming at me. Most people were agreeing with me, incidentally, but it really touched a nerve. And as it turns out, based on the hundreds of thousands of dollars I mean, dollars, hundreds of thousands of engagements that I was getting, all the people that were viewing it and interacting. I was watching, you know, on X, you can see how many people see your post. My gosh, it was 70,000, 75,000. And I'm watching it spin like a little slot machine in Vegas. 80,000, 90,000, 200,000. It was going to hit a million. And I didn't want that in my life. I don't want to go out and hire bodyguards from disgruntled CVS fans or pharmaceutical company lovers who want to defend this odd practice of shutting down the pharmacy at 1:30 in the afternoon. I drove all the way across town yesterday. I had a busy day. I was up to my eyeballs. I had to get my hay fever medicine. I went halfway across town, 1:35. Oh, the gates are down. The pharmacist gone fishing. Closed for lunch. And I had forgotten that. Of course, I should have remembered. They close every day at 1:30 so that the pharmacist can go to lunch. They are in the customer service business. It's CVS. You're supposed to go get your medicine when you need it. And closing the pharmacy in the middle of the day so that the pharmacist... Who does that in business? Who get it? Can you imagine me halfway through the show? We're going to put on polka music for a half hour because Mike wants to get lunch. The supermarket. We're going to close down because the supermarket manager has to go to lunch right now. So close. Sorry, we're locking our doors at 1:30 in the afternoon. 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And the people who were angry at me for raising the issue scared me away. I deleted the post. I thought, I'm not going to have a hit taken out on me from some CVS lover. But hey, let me throw it open to you now, because if it touched a nerve on X, I assume it'll touch a nerve here in the Relief Factor Studios, 800-655-MIKE.
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1: 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Here's, of course, the text line. The phone lines have blown up with my pharmacy lament. Closing in the middle of the day to get lunch. Arkansas, our Walmart pharmacy closes an hour for lunch. There's usually about 6 people working there, usually 2 pharmacists. Seems to me like they could take turns taking lunch, but nope, they close the whole thing. They all go at the same time. And nothing is posted about them being closed for lunch. Usually the time varies. Here's Scott from Rhode Island. Here's one for you. Walmart's the only place in the world that you cannot tap to pay. Because I do that literally everywhere. I've gone numerous times with weeks worth of groceries until they forget there's no tap policy. So we're getting all the headaches out of the way today. But customer service, it just seems to me that closing a pharmacy down in the middle of the day so that a pharmacist can take a lunch break, that's just a failure of good, decent customer service. I've got a crazy idea as the customer. And this is some of the hate, by the way, that I was getting last night on X. My crazy idea, I'm the customer. If I want to go get my prescription at 1:30 in the afternoon, shouldn't I be able to go pick it up? Tom's in Detroit. We'll start there. Hey, Tom, how you doing today, sir?
2: I'm doing well, and a great topic. Hey,
1: thanks.
2: So from an engineering perspective, and even an efficiency perspective, they want to do that to save costs. They need to have a pharmacist to explain things. And so that's why they shut it down. But if you think about it, they have a monopoly because a lot of companies have to use that pharmacy. And right. You think that's bad, all these DSA nuts that think Medicare for all and one big government program is going to be great, better
1: that's
2: get
1: right.
2: used to having to go 1 hour a day to get all your medicine, because once the government controls it, they'll totally change things for the worse in terms of customer service.
1: It's so, a great what a great way that you've tied this all together, because you're right. Medicare for all will you want to talk about unleashing the Kraken, a mess that we're going to have on our hands if the government is running our healthcare system that way. We're going to be in such a world of hurt. Look, I understand cost-saving measures, Tom. I'm a capitalist. I appreciate that companies have got to be lean. Margins are already very, very tight in the grocery business, I assume in the pharmaceutical business as well, and the CVS's and the Walgreens of the world. But you don't have to sacrifice common sense. Think about this. The argument, well, the pharmacist has to be there. No, he doesn't, or she doesn't. 90% of the business you do at the pharmacy doesn't involve the pharmacist. You're picking up your monthly prescriptions. That's all I'm doing. And incidentally, thanks to the suggestions, and you're right, people are suggesting, hey, get it delivered. There's Amazon pharmacy delivery now. CVS delivers. They all deliver. So that's what I'm going to wind up doing. I'm not going to go through this ever again, which is stupid on their part because, if you care about customer service, you want a good business model. Guess what? when I'm in the store to go pick up my my prescriptions, I'll likely buy something while I'm there. It's just a bad business practice. And knowing that the pharmacist doesn't have to be there, bottom line is, if you have business that requires the pharmacist, okay, I get that you should wait maybe until 2 or 2:30 when he comes back, but don't keep everybody else from being able to pick up their prescriptions. That's stupid. It's just dumb customer service. Neil is in Wisconsin. Hey, Neil, how are you today?
0: Hey, Mike, here's the deal. Get used to it. This is socialism beginning. You're going to get your meds when they want to give them to you. Get in line and you'll like it. Because
1: they're
0: dumbing down the whole process. But on the other hand, I'm a capitalist. This is an opportunity. Go back to the corner pharmacy
1: drugstore.
0: Open one up. Have two guys there. He goes on break. When he comes back, I go on break. And you can walk in there. You can talk to a person. It's an opportunity. The Reds and the commies, they're going to go that way. The capitalists are going to go the other. And we're going to make money that way. That's what it is.
1: Great,
0: socialism.
1: It's a great, great, great, great call, Neil. I agree with you 1,000%. Get used to it, because this is what we're headed towards. We're going to get our meds when they're going to tell us we can pick up our meds. To the other caller, that's Medicare for all, socialized health care. You want to be like Canada? Go ask a Canadian when they needed to get a hip replacement how long it took for them to stay in agonizing pain before the government approved the procedure. I've read horror stories of people 1.5, 2 years on a waiting list. Or better still, let the government decide when they're going to worry about saving your life if you happen to be, 75, 80 years old. This is exactly where we're headed if we let this country head that way. And look, make no mistake, these Democrat socialists of America are chalking up victories all over the country, including here in Florida. I want to talk a little bit about this screwball, this far-left kook, Angie Nixon, who's now spiking the football, and the left is all agog that she beat that creep Alexander Vindman here in Florida. We'll tackle that and a whole lot more coming up. 800-655-MIKE is our number. 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
1: I got in a little bit of hot water this week. I hinted about our 2027 listener trip, our audience trip. I hinted about where we're going. I wonder if people are interested. Wonder if you're interested in an Alaskan cruise. I'm just saying. I'm not going to get in trouble, but it's like, Mike, you should have waited. Let's wait till we roll it out properly. I'm just curious. Text me if you'd be into the idea of a summertime Alaskan, a Patriots Alaska cruise. We wanted to bring this back, and I'm excited about our trip this year. We got hundreds of people signed up to go with Larry O'Connor and me and Scott Jennings and Jennifer Horn and who else? Kurt Schlichter. We're going to be your headliners. Scott and I are the headliners, and we've got all of the great guests along with us. But Scott and I will be your co-hosts for this week in the Caribbean, the Gulf of America cruise out of Fort Lauderdale in February. But then we're bringing back, I can tell you now that the cat's out of the bag, would you like to go on another Patriots Alaska cruise. That was so much fun when Seb Gorka and I did it, and Chris DeGaulle joined us before, and Jennifer Horn. We had so much. Alaska in the summertime, oh my gosh. It's some of the most beautiful sights I've ever seen. And every night we get on that world stage, beautiful ship, incidentally, from Holland America. If you're interested in the Patriots Alaska cruise, just for grins, we're not going to sell you anything. Don't worry. I just want a show of texts. If you think that might be something you'd like to do, say, oh, I don't know, July of 2027, a week on a beautiful cruise ship to Alaska through the Inside Passage, all these spectacular stops and the fjords and the mountains and the beautiful, beautiful scenery and the excursions, and gosh, I can't wait. But if you're interested, just by I'd like to share with the team how many people have texted their level of interest. So maybe on a scale of 1 to 10, with 10 being how likely you'd like to join us, send me a text, 800-655-6453. Just text me your level of interest. I'm interested to see how many people might respond to my question. I think we're not quite 100% there, but we're close to the final decision. And you might be able to help us make that decision with your feedback. So if you think that's something you're interested in joining, send me a text and let me know if you want to go to Alaska in the summer of 2027. Look, unclog the pipes a little bit. You gotta clear your mind. We work hard. We need to play hard too. We gotta enjoy. We gotta recharge the batteries. I believe. I'm more and more believing in taking time away from the daily grind and getting some joy and some downtime and some relaxation in your life. And that's why I've kind of embraced these annual audience tours that we're doing together. We work with Inspiration Tours out of California. They are so good. Joel James, one of my favorite people in the world. And let's face it, when I do this show, I don't often get to interact with you in person. I mean, you know, I talk to you on the phone. I love phone calls, and I appreciate the emails and the text messages. But to be with hundreds of people who support what we do, it's one of the most gratifying experiences of the year for me. So selfishly, I get very excited about these trips. So anyway, if you're interested in an Alaskan cruise in the summer of 2027, send me a text. Already the text line is lighting up. A lot of people are ready. So in fact, here's somebody saying, this is Michigan. My husband and I were hoping you'd do the Patriots Alaska cruise this year. We didn't sign up for the Gulf of America cruise, but we sure would sign up for Alaska 2027. So get ready. Get ready. And there is no... I love Holland America. They do such great work. A funny thing happens with these cruises that we do with Holland America, and there's a different ship. We're doing the Eurodam in the fall for the Gulf of America cruise, where I think the cruise ship is going to be a different one next year. I think it's the Nordam. But a weird thing always happens. People try to book the same itinerary and save a couple of dollars by booking directly through Holland America. And then it's uncomfortable because on the cruise ship, you want to attend these exclusive private events that we have for our group. And you can't come in. You're not able to, and you don't want to miss these events because what we do on stage at the world stage, it's real compelling. It's great content, town hall style meetings. We have fun. We have trivia contests, and we do all kinds of stuff about politics and the world around us. So I'm thrilled to have the chance to do it again. One of the great blessings of my job, these group trips. So I'll see you if you've signed up and you're going to be joining us in the in November for the Gulf of America cruise. And then, thanks for the feedback. Hope you can join us quite likely next year for the Patriots Alaska cruise. I watched Newsmax for a little bit last night. I was watching Steve Schmidt just wonder aloud, what are we doing in this country with these DSA candidates who are winning? What is happening to this country? How could this be happening over and over and over again? The Washington Times describes it as a shocking Senate primary win in the deep red state of Florida. Angie Nixon, who wants to close prisons, who wants all the DSA stuff that has been presented to America, her win was described as a stunning upset over her well-funded Democrat opponent, Alex Vindman. And as the Washington Times puts it, he rose to national prominence in 2019 when he testified against Trump during one of Trump's impeachments. Tuesday's result in Florida notched another victory for a growing army of socialists across the country. Candidates touting socialist agendas have secured primary victories in Colorado, District of Columbia, Michigan, New York, Pennsylvania, Florida, by honing in on voter anger and frustration about the rising cost of living and promising free health care, free daycare, rent freezes, etc. Now, Angie Nixon's victory here in Florida raised eyebrows because here in Florida, Democrats are a shrinking percentage of the electorate, and Governor Ron DeSantis, of course, has governed as a rock-solid conservative, and he's very, very popular. Vindman had all the big Senate Democrat heavyweights behind him. Mark Kelly of Arizona, Jack Reed of Rhode Island, Tammy Duckworth of Illinois. By the way, I said Steve Schmidt. I meant Rob Schmidt. Thank you, Florida, for correcting me. Rob Schmidt, of course, is his name. I mean, Alexander Vindman had $16 million to win that election this week, and he got thumped. She beat him by 12 points. So back to Rob Schmidt's question from Newsmax. What is happening to our country? Here is Curtis Houck, who's the managing editor of Media Research Center and Newsbusters. He was on Newsmax last night breaking down the Angie Nixon victory, another socialist win described as a shocker here in Florida.
11: Curtis, let's head down to Florida. And the DSA somehow scoring another victory, this time in the race for Marco Rubio's former seat. Angie Nixon beating out Alex Vindman, a major surprise, especially with all the money Vindman put in there. Were you shocked by this victory from Nixon here?
12: Yeah, I kind of actually am. Yeah, that you allude to that number there, Alex. $16.2 million was lit on fire for Alexander Vindman, and it didn't go anywhere. This guy wasn't just like a Democratic establishment pick. This guy is a darling of the national cable news circuit, of the resistance, the Women's March, all those crazy people, because of what he did to President Trump during his first term. So if it were some other kind of cheap suit stand-in, I'd say, okay, of course the socialist was going to win here. But that, I think, it just drives me absolutely bananas when I saw that last night. I couldn't believe it.
11: Yeah, there you go. Another DSA candidate making some ground.
1: All right, so let me ask you the question. What do you think is happening in our country, in our great country, that people are willing to vote for these lunatics? And they are lunatics. These are people that want to blow this country up. They want to tear this country down. They want to abolish the Electoral College. They want to get rid of the Senate. They want to get rid of everything. They want to tax the wealthy. They want free stuff. And that's what Ontario, Canada just texted me. The DSA is winning these primaries because there will always be people who want free stuff.
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1: Just saw a really sad post on X. Somebody named Bile Holty. He apparently is the nephew of Patti LaBelle, who, of course, is the famous entertainer. He wrote, here's what supporting Trump cost me. My aunt is Patti LaBelle, famous singer and Democrat. Christmas of 2019, she informed me I had to move out of the home that I had happily shared with her for 12 years, all because of his support for Donald Trump. He pointed out, why shouldn't I support Trump? Why should I be afraid of him when you're the one who just made me homeless? Gosh. The way families are torn apart and the way people react so horribly to a political figure they don't agree with, it's kind of unprecedented. But what we're seeing right now in America is unprecedented as well. What is happening to our country? How in the world do you reconcile or explain a Marxist, far-left screwball like Angie Nixon winning a primary this week in the state of Florida? Michelle's in Atlanta. Hi, Michelle. How are you today?
3: Hi. I was just thinking, listening to you talk about this situation with this whack job in Florida. Mm-hmm. I think even though Florida is a closed primary state, that a lot of people voted in this Democrat primary to make sure she would win. Because think about it. If Vindman had won, there would be a lot of Republicans that might vote for him that are rhinos.
1: Yeah.
3: But because she won, now it's for sure an arse whipping for the DSAs. So
1: I think that's a great point. There's plenty of Republicans who might cross over who hate Trump, and there's a lot of those never Trumpers out there, Michelle. You're right. So maybe that was a good look. From my perspective, I like it for Ashley Moody because this guarantees her victory. But nonetheless, you can't change sort of what's happening right now, state by state. Jerry's in Dearborn, Michigan. Jerry, how are you?
4: Hey, how's it going?
1: It's going good. Appreciate the call.
4: Hey, yeah, no problem. Welcome to the Mike Gallagher Show. All right.
1: Like you're going to write a jingle? Like you want some royalties for that jingle? I'll send you a check.
4: Good jingle. I'll make you a jingle. All right. Okay. Here's what the deal is, man. I mean, okay, so these guys have this radical idea, this Islamic idea. For centuries and for all time, what they do is they multiply. They come to a different country, they multiply, then they take over because they have 10 children and, you know, they fruitful multiply type of deal, right? So
1: is the screen right that you're calling from Dearborn, Michigan?
4: It is. I am a neighbor. I'm right next to it.
1: So you can speak from experience about what has happened to Dearborn, right?
4: Well, I was going to show to that thing, but then I didn't, you know, because like I don't know, you know what I mean? It's kind of there's a lot of good, you know, people there, but then there's the percentage that's not good. And then who are they going to follow once they multiply even more?
1: Sure.
4: You know, they took over Dearborn. Now they got Hamtramck, which used to be a big Polish town. Now they're they got that horn on top of the building that goes...
1: Call to prayer. Well, look, Kurt Schlichter writes a great piece, that very provocative, and we're going to talk about it on the show, Jerry. You're not going to want to miss it. You may want to check this out at townhall.com. We must resist the Shariaization of America. Everywhere you look around the United States, Kurt writes, it seems that our political leaders are falling all over themselves to hand this country over to fanatical Muslims. Now, as you said, Jerry, that doesn't mean every Muslim is a fanatic. And unfortunately, there are a lot of people who instinctively believe that. But Kurt writes, from the building of massive mosques to illegal street takeovers for prayer sessions to building religious foot washing stations in airports to Muslim fanatics winning elections, the chickens of third world immigration are coming home to roost. Let's explore what Kurt writes about the Shariaization of America. We'll tackle that and a whole lot more coming up as our action-packed Thursday episode of the Mike Gallagher Show continues.

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8: With SRN News, I'm Ron Taylor. A federal judge in New York vacated a Trump administration policy that had suspended the processing of visas from 75 countries, including Afghanistan, Iran, Russia, and Somalia, whose nationals the Trump administration has deemed likely to require public assistance while living in the U.S. Those wildfires burning across Europe this summer have been exposed to potentially deadly threat lurking beneath the blackened landscape.

0: and ownership. In 1775, he declared, "When we assume the soldier, we did not lay aside the citizen." Even as commander of America's army, Washington remembered that he remained one of the people and that the power entrusted to him was never his to keep. He did not fight to rule America. He fought so Americans could govern themselves. Washington's example gave the young nation something more than victory. It gave America a standard for leadership. Those who hold power must remain accountable to the people they serve. Because in a free nation, leadership is not ownership. It is a duty and a trust.
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6: I had a fascinating conversation with former Vice President Mike Pence, and he said something that caught my attention. He said,
7: "But I tell people, in some respects, I think Republicans have lost their way, but Democrats have lost their minds."
6: Now, that's quite a statement. Here's my view. Americans don't want extremes. The Democrats have always been moderate left. The Republicans has always been moderate right. But we were all Americans, and we all sat down, discussed things, and got things done for America. Americans want common sense. They want safer streets, affordable energy, good jobs, strong economy, and a government that works. We don't want men in women's bathrooms. We don't want women in men's bathrooms. Maybe it's time for both parties to stop listening to the loudest voices that are trying to change our way of life. We are all Americans. Maybe some of us have lost their way, but we have not lost our minds. Let's keep America great. Let's keep America the way we all grew up. God bless America. I'm John Catsimatidis, and that's the Cat's Corner.
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2: In the wild world of D.C. politics to America's culture clash, brace yourself for the reality check you've been waiting for. 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
3: Okay, I've just about had it with all the weirdness surrounding the Darlene Graham Nordone Ralph Norman race in South Carolina. It's an important national issue because, let's face it, Lindsey Graham was an important national figure. South Carolina happens to be a very important state. And that particular seat will evidently be occupied by somebody who will get committee assignments, who's going to be crucial to continuing to advance the America First agenda. This thing is getting so weird. I watched Sean Hannity's interview last night with Darlene Graham Nordone, and my mouth was just open the whole time. And Sean is a friend. I love the guy. He obviously wants her to win. I don't know if Ralph Norman has made an appearance on Sean's show or not. We want them both on. I hope we get Congressman Norman back on the show again before Tuesday's election. I'd like to interview Senator Graham. I think that's what she goes by now, Senator Graham, not Senator Nordone. It's a little confusing because she just dropped the name a few weeks ago, her married name. But I mean, that's not neither here nor there. It's just a branding thing, I guess. I'd like to talk to her, too. And I'm not bagging on her. I just don't know anything about her. And I'm fearful that we could be in for a very unpleasant surprise. But I'm watching this interview. Look, Sean, I think, like President Trump, they want her to win because they loved Lindsey. And I suppose it's going to come down to a very simple question for South Carolina voters. Is that enough of a reason for you to vote for the lady? Are you going to vote for Darlene Graham Nordone because you liked Lindsey or loved Lindsey? I think Trump and Hannity loved Lindsey. Sean talked last night about talking to the late Senator Graham every night before he goes to bed. He was deeply grief-stricken by Lindsey's death. Lindsey, I think, and Sean became very good friends over the years. President Trump and Senator Lindsey Graham became very good friends over the years. And they lost a friend. And maybe they think this is how to honor him by supporting her. Somebody on X this morning, I woke up and it was going through, scrolling through, after I went viral last night over a CVS pharmacy issue. Boy, I'll tell you about that in a minute. Wow, didn't expect that to happen. Hundreds of thousands of people were reacting to my beef with pharmacies that closed down in the middle of the afternoon so that the pharmacist can take a lunch break. It's one of the goofiest things I've ever seen. But before you know it, I was getting hundreds of thousands of comments and my DMs were blowing up and I kind of panicked. I deleted the post. I thought, I don't need to have, you know, pharmacists with pitchforks and torches at my doorstep. But more on that in just a moment. Somebody this morning, though, was complaining. I mean, nice guy, said, I love you, Mike. You're the kind of guy I'd like to get a cup of coffee with. I've listened to you for years, but why are you crapping all over Darlene Graham Nordone? I'm not crapping. How can I crap on her? I don't know anything about her. How am I going to crap on her? This is the weirdest thing, the weirdest political chapter I think I've ever witnessed. And speaking of weird, have you seen Greta Van Susteren, who is the moderator at the Newsmax debate the other night? She's mad that people are reacting to the big moment where Darlene Graham Nordone admitted that national security, in her words, isn't my thing. Isn't my thing. And apparently Greta Van Susteren is lashing out now, complaining about the people that story that is a huge part of the debate. That was news. You got a U.S. senator who wants the seat for good, wants them to fulfill a six-year term. And she stood up there and said, well, foreign policy, that's not my thing. I'm not very well-versed in national security. As a U.S. senator, that's a huge story. So it became a huge story, and now Greta Van Susteren is ridiculously complaining about the way people are focused on that moment. I wonder why somebody ought to ask Greta Van Susteren why nobody gave Dan Quayle any attention to all the other questions in the debate when Lloyd Benson said to Dan Quayle, I knew Jack Kennedy. Jack Kennedy was my friend. Senator, you're no Jack Kennedy. Remember that moment? I guess Greta, if she was the moderator back then, would say, well, why aren't you focused on the other questions? Because that's what she's saying. Why are people complaining about that one moment? What? What kind of journalist are you, Greta? Everything about this story is weird, mystifying, bizarre. But if you're not happy with me for wondering why Darlene Graham Nordone is even viable in this race, I've got a question for you. And I've been asking this a variety of different ways all week. I'm going to try again today. What if you're planning to vote for her, why? If you're planning to accept Sean Hannity's clear endorsement, President Trump's endorsement tomorrow night in Myrtle Beach, is that why? Because they're telling you to vote for her? Tim Scott wants her to win? Is that why? I'm asking you a good faith question. Tell me why you'd vote for her. What is it about her, her record, her beliefs, her knowledge of the issues? Tell me why you'd vote for her. And I'm not trying to crap on her, as the texter this morning put it, or the poster on X. I'd really love to know. 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
1: 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Here's a text from Chris, a post rather, I keep calling it a text, a post on X from Chris Kirkpatrick. I don't know, Mike, I'm not as upset about Darlene's answer as everyone else is. She was honest. For me, it's more important to know where her heart is. I think when it comes down to it, she'll make the correct decisions. Well, that's certainly a hunch that you could have. Your hunch could be right, your hunch could be wrong. But factually, to say I'm not really into foreign policy or national security, couldn't you make an argument that national security is one of the most primary responsibilities of a United States senator? It's hard for me to believe. Look, if I said I'm a talk show, I want to be a national talk show host. I want to be heard by millions of people. I want to make a nice living, have a big platform. I want to be heard coast to coast. Now, show topics, not really my thing. Preparing content, nah, not knowing what's going on in the world and in the country, not really my thing. I'm not really into that part of the job, but my heart's in the right place. I want to be a talk show host. I think I'll be a good one. I want you to hire me. But show preparation and topics, not really my thing. Can you imagine how quickly they'd kick me out of the office if I applied for that job? We're in weird territory. Michael's in Greenville, South Carolina. Hey, Michael, welcome back. How are you?
2: Hello. Hi. Crazy to me. It's insane. Like first of all, being a relative of a politician should, and wanting that office after they go, should be disqualifying. Like, I'm pretty sure we fought the British 250 years ago to get away from that. And then secondly, Lindsey Graham, I don't know if anybody remembers, but I live here. You can't find video of him being introduced anywhere in this state without a chorus of boos coming down in the last 10 years.
1: All right, but
2: nobody liked him. He was a warmonger.
1: All right, so why did he win every time almost in a landslide? Explain that.
2: Because the same reason James Clyburn wins every time. All of the Democrat areas, he's got a machine. They vote for him because he's the next best thing. And you look at the returns from the first wave of the primary last week, and where did she do well? In all of the Democrat areas where they have the machine. We used to all
1: that may be it, Michael. That's what I hear over and over, because I keep pointing that out. I got to ask Joey about that. Is it true that Lindsey always won comfortably because Democrats voted for him? I don't know that Democrats liked him any more than a lot of Republicans who didn't like him, but maybe they do. I don't know. Again, continuing the theme of weirdness. So I sit down last night, settle into the couch, flip on Fox News, and watch my friend Sean interview Darlene Graham Nordone.
3: Yeah, you know, and to be fair, if people want to judge you on the South China Sea and Taiwan, okay, I think that's fair. But I bet based on all your time with your brother, that you know probably everything about the Middle East because he went on one trip after another to every country in the Middle East. And I know you know a lot about Europe and the Ukraine-Russia situation because he went to Ukraine more than any other senator. And you even said in our interview that you were going to focus more on domestic issues than your brother did. I mean, you were very clear.
0: Absolutely. I know national security is important. We have a wonderful commander-in-chief. I know that we need to stand with the Israel, and the issues in Iran are serious. I understand all that. But again, I'm focused on the issues for everyday people in South Carolina that are struggling to make ends meet. So that's where I really want to focus. Another concern from the debate I have last night is my opponent said he was going to cut Social Security. That's very concerning to me. He also talked about creating a pathway for illegal immigrants. So that's another concern I have.
1: All right, there you go. I mean, look, she's making her case. Sean believes that she knows a lot about foreign policy because her brother was so involved in foreign policy. Okay. Bill in Greenville, South Carolina. Bill, you're voting for Darlene Tuesday?
4: Yes, I am. I'm a Trumpster, and I believe that she'll be at his beckoning and vote every way that he wants her to vote. And I think she's also a quick learner, and she'll pick up what she needs to pick up on international affairs.
1: There is a concern, to your point. A lot of people wonder, because they're remembering when Ralph kind of stupidly endorsed Nikki Haley for president. A lot of people are wondering, is Ralph going to vote the way Trump wants him to vote? And a lot of people are saying she's more inclined to do so than he will.
4: I agree with that. You
1: feel the same way. All right. Appreciate it. Thanks. Here's Jerry in Houston, Texas. Hey, Jerry, you're on the Mike Gallagher Show. Hello.
5: Hey, so I wanted to do a sports analogy. She's an undrafted free agent in a sport that she's never played in. The last time I checked, when your starter goes down, when you go to the bench, you pick your next best player. And I don't think that she is. She may be a good person, but she's not the next best player.
1: All right. Appreciate it. Thanks, Jerry. 800-655-MIKE. This is just a strange thing. I mean, and, you know, back to the caller who's voting for her. You are going to have to just have some faith that her heart's going to be in the right place. How do Alaska residents feel about Lisa Murkowski? Look, I'll be honest. The only concern I have is that Darlene is going to be a wolf in sheep's clothing. My only fear is we've seen women like Susan Collins and Lisa Murkowski turn the Senate into a crap show when it comes to America First policies because they refuse to support President Trump.
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20: When George Washington accepted command of the Continental Army, Americans were fighting a king and determined not to replace one form of unchecked power with another. Washington understood the difference between authority and ownership. In 1775, he declared, "When we assume the soldier, we do not lay aside the citizen." Even as commander of America's army, Washington remembered that he remained one of the people and that the power entrusted to him was never his to keep. He did not fight to rule America. He fought so Americans could govern themselves. Washington's example gave the young nation something more than victory. It gave America a standard for leadership. Those who hold power must remain accountable to the people they serve, because in a free nation, leadership is not ownership. It is a duty and a trust.
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1: Weirded out enough by the peculiar penchant that many in conservative media, prominent media, have for trying to advocate for Mrs. Nordone. How about Greta Van Susteren? Now, let me get this straight. She hosts the debate, right? The other night on Newsmax. You know, the debate that they kicked Joey Hudson out of because the Graham campaign didn't like just Newsmax being involved, and they threatened to boycott the debate if they didn't bring in ETV, which is the South Carolina public television outlet in the state. So they brought in the ETV guy, the public TV guy, and he bumped Joey, basically. And it was just a real, real ugly sort of reveal about sort of backroom deals that are carried out to try to keep people happy, because Joey would have done a magnificent job. So, but Greta Van Susteren was the moderator. And I noticed yesterday, I started seeing on my Twitter feed and on X, she starts pushing back against all the criticism that Darlene Graham Nordone is getting. I'm thinking, wait a minute. The debate became prominent because of the mistake that Darlene Graham Nordone made. It was a gaffe, I guess. It was a revelation that she could be in over her head. She wants to be a United States senator who claimed that national security isn't really her thing. Greta, that's a big deal. Okay? No way around that. Remember some of the big moments with debates? Remember, I knew Jack Kennedy, you're no Jack Kennedy? Or, Trump, you'd be in jail with Hillary. Can you imagine a debate moderator saying, now, wait a minute, don't just focus on those moments. No. There were 19 other questions asked. That's what Greta Van Susteren is doing. So, well, I mean, here she is yesterday on her show on Newsmax.
0: What is wrong with you? I don't mean you, the viewer. I'm talking about my colleagues in the media. What is wrong with them? What's wrong with us in the media? You would think there was only one question asked and one question answered last night at the Newsmax moderated Senate Republican debate. If our Taiwan and the South China Sea national security issues for the United States, and if so, why or how?
2: I'm just going to be honest here. I'm not on national security. I'm not that informed on national security. So, but I do support the military. My brother was in the Air Force for 33 years. So I will do everything I can to support the military. My dad was in the Army. I'm not a polished politician up here. National security is not my thing, not my area of expertise, but I do support the military.
0: That answers all the media seems to be running or tweeting about today. Really? The media thinks that this one question is so important to only talk about that and ignore the other 19 questions, which are 40 answers? The ad nauseum repeating and replaying today of that one answer by Senator Darlene Graham makes the media look bad.
1: Makes the media look bad to react to a U.S. Senate candidate who admitted to the world that national security isn't her thing? You have got to be kidding me. So, obviously, Greta Van Susteren wants Darlene to win. Sean Hannity wants her to win. Tim Scott wants her to win. Pro-life organizations want her to win. Despite Ralph Norman's rock-solid pro-life credentials. Look, I'm going to tell you something right now. Mark it down. She's probably going to win. I predict she's going to win. You got to understand, South Carolina is different this way when it comes to anybody named Graham. The caller a few minutes ago talked about how Lindsey got booted. Again, I'm sure there were Democrats, I guess, who held their nose and voted for Lindsey over the years. Lindsey Graham never faced an electoral challenge in his life. He was a legend of South Carolina, of politics. He never lost. And his sister might win too. And I've got a lot of people today who seem to be shifting. The tide seems to be turning a little bit. I think maybe there's a backlash to all the criticism she got from her disastrous debate. And people are saying, no, I want somebody in there that's honest and candid, and it's okay, she's not a career politician, I like that about her. She's got a lot of support. I'll tell you right here, right now, I'll bet she wins. 21 minutes before the hour. David in Jacksonville, Florida, you're on the Mike Gallagher Show. Hey, David, how you doing today?
3: Hey, Mike. You know, I tell you something. I don't have a dog in that hunt because I'm living in Florida.
1: Right.
3: I like the fact that she's not a career politician like the guy you're supporting. And when you say that, oh, he's not a career politician, he's been in the Congress, what, for 10 years? I'd say that he's been in there long enough. He's
1: 20 years.
3: Attention from him. 20 years. Okay. Okay. He is a career politician.
1: Mm-hmm.
3: I don't know who all he owes for what, but I like the fact that she's not a career politician.
1: Sure. Let's go back to your first point. What's your opinion of Lisa Murkowski?
3: I really don't have an opinion of Lisa Murkowski.
1: You don't have an opinion of Lisa Murkowski? How about Susan?
3: I don't have enough information on it.
1: How about Susan Collins? How about Susan Collins of Maine? Got an opinion about her?
3: Listen, I called about Lindsey Graham's sister.
1: Wait a minute. You're weighing in. You're weighing in. And hang on. Hang on a second. Just hold on.
3: Hold on.
1: All right. Goodbye. You're obviously a guy doesn't want to even deal. All I'm trying to politely say to a jerk like him is that you're weighing in on your insistence that Darlene's not a career politician. And I'll give you that. She's not. If she turns into a Lisa Murkowski, wouldn't that be a big problem for the country? David isn't bright enough to even understand the question or not wanting to deal with it. So, goodbye. Bruce is in Greenville, South Carolina. Hi, Bruce. How are you?
4: Fine.
1: By the way, hang on real quick. I'm going to go back to you in a minute, Bruce. But I want to react to a text I just got from Florida. I think you're making more out of this because you want your friend to win. Ralph Norman is not a friend of mine. I don't know Ralph Norman very well. I have no idea if he's going to win or lose. I knew Lindsey Graham better than I know Ralph Norman, and I did like Lindsey Graham. I don't want Darlene Graham to win or lose because, I've got a dog in the hunt. I don't live in South Carolina either. I want voters to have an informed decision based on, like, measurable, factual track records. And I am worried. The reason I tried to bring up Lisa Murkowski to the jerk from Jacksonville, I want to know if she turns into a Lisa Murkowski, what then is going to happen? Trump could lose everything in his agenda with the U.S. Senate. This is an important seat. And I don't know when Lisa Murkowski started out, if people weren't saying, well, you know, she's a Republican, her daddy's a Republican, she's got an R behind her name. I'm not sure people when Susan Collins started out 100 years ago. Well, she's a Republican, I think she's gonna have conservative principles, and they are complete traitors to the conservative movement. We have Amy Coney Barrett. Oh, she's going to be a great conservative Supreme Court justice. This is going to sound sexist, but we got a track record that has been established by so-called conservative women who have failed us. And I don't want that to happen to my beloved South Carolina or the country that I love. That's all I'm saying. That's all it is. I think she's going to win. Believe me, the machine's behind her. Big time. The machine is right there. You got people like Sean Hannity and Tim Scott and everybody else. President Trump, he's going to be in Myrtle Beach tomorrow night. Guess what? That could absolutely seal the deal. And it very well may. Let me go back to Bruce. I'm sorry, Bruce. I had to get that off my chest. How you doing, Bruce?
4: Yeah, I'm doing great. No problem. But I will not be voting for Darlene. And here's why. She has no chutzpah. She's an empty suit. And she puts it, if she's nominated, she has to debate the Democratic opponent in the future, and that will put the Senate seat in South Carolina in jeopardy.
1: Gotcha. Thank you, Bruce. Appreciate it. Donna's in Greenwood, South Carolina. Hello, Donna. How are you today?
22: I am great. Thank you.
1: Good. What's up?
22: I love y'all's show. I listen to it every day, every morning driving down. But y'all are really giving, now you've been pretty fair, but others, y'all are really giving Darlene a hard time. If you watch the debate, I agree with Reta Van Susteren. There was plenty, Greta, there was plenty of questions on there that Darlene aced. And the last statement that she made sums it up for me. There's been plenty of time to do your job. She's only, look what she's accomplished in a short period of time.
1: Mm-hmm.
22: So give her a fair shake.
1: Sure.
22: And not just solely concentrate on the one question. Mm-hmm. I'm sure by the time there's another debate,
1: well, there won't be another. There won't be another debate. Time's running out. We got the elections Tuesday night. She was up. There was another debate, hopefully, last night, and she refused to participate in another debate. Let me ask you this question, Donna. Let me try the, because you sound like a lot nicer of a person than the guy from Jacksonville was. So let me try asking you the same thing I wanted to ask David in Jacksonville. Are you familiar with Lisa Murkowski?
22: I am not familiar with that person.
1: Okay, so let me, again, and I sometimes think people may be more plugged in than they are, than I'd like them to be, but Donna, let me just share with you. Look at what Lisa Murkowski stands for. She is fiercely opposed to the Save America Act that I believe is arguably one of the most important pieces of legislation that America has ever considered. She won't support it. She has no good reason why, other than undoubtedly she hates Trump. She has voted over and over against the Trump agenda. And she's a Republican from Alaska. She's only there because of ranked choice voting. She's only there because her daddy installed her initially. But she has been a massive disappointment. I urge you to Google, look up Lisa Murkowski. Look up what Susan Collins stands for and how many times she has stabbed MAGA and the America First movement in the back. 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
1: Wow. Wait till you hear what James Tallarico, the Senate candidate in Texas, who is said to be neck and neck in the polls or even ahead in the polls, has to say about that kid who plunged a knife and murdered another kid at a high school track meet in Texas. I'll bet you're going to be shocked by this, but James Tallarico supports the killer, the kid convicted of bringing the knife to the track meet, and when there was a dispute, plunging the knife into the chest of Austin Metcalf. James Tallarico appeared with Charlemagne the God, a big host out of New York, and he sides with the kid who killed the white kid. The black kid happened to be a black kid who was the convicted killer. Tallarico said that the only reason Carmelo Anthony was convicted was because there weren't any black jurors. Because, of course, a black juror would instinctively acquit a kid who was caught on tape with a gazillion witnesses plunging a knife into the chest of another kid. A black jury would have acquitted him, don't you know? I mean, just ask the people who followed the OJ trial. He's kind of got a point, doesn't he? As evil and awful as it is. That's James Tallarico, candidate for U.S. Senate in Texas. I'll play that clip for you just so you know exactly what Texans have to choose between. Here's a text from Georgia as we talk about what I think is the weirdness of this whole South Carolina Senate race. The only thing weird about the Darlene Graham story is your reaction to her. She has every right to run for the Senate. There are a lot of people in the Senate and Congress who weren't in politics before they ran the first time. You are obviously biased, but don't you think that your opinion means anything at all? People are going to vote however they want. Darlene has the next few months to get up to speed on all the issues. You need to do your homework before you spout off. I heard her plainly state her position on abortion, voting rights, immigration, etc. You don't know it all, even if you think you do. Well, you told me, Georgia. You let me have it. I'd like to think I have done my homework. In fact, enough homework to know that looked up, you know, no, we talked about Ralph Norman and his position on Social Security. It is a fact that Ralph Norman does not believe in cutting Social Security. He did in 2017, but by January of 2023, he was explicitly saying the opposite. He does not believe in cutting Social Security, and of course Darlene is representing that he does. But look, here's the irony of your text chastising me, Georgia. I think she's going to win. I told Mark Davis that this morning and told him on the podcast yesterday. He about fell over. Mark my words. I think she's going to win. I think the machine is behind her. She's getting millions of dollars, including millions of dollars from Democrat-affiliated PACs, which I would think would be a red flag to normal common-sense voters, but maybe it doesn't matter. Look, a lot of people don't even know. We think, and a couple of the callers admitting they don't know anything about Lisa Murkowski, we think people are as plugged in as most of us are. I like to believe if you're with this show every day and you support what we do and you listen and share and all that and you call and text and email, you're plugged in. People don't even know Lisa Murkowski's voting record, a Republican from Alaska who's voted with the Democrats about 75% of the time after pretending to be a Republican. You don't know about the rhinos? Well, okay. That's probably why Darlene Graham Nordone is likely going to win Tuesday. Coming up, I gotta play for you this James Tallarico clip. Can you imagine openly suggesting that black jurors would find a black murderer not guilty simply because they're all black? That's Tallarico for you. That and the M&M experience, my daily visit with Mark Davis, my podcast partner, straight ahead. 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
7: With SRN News, I'm Ron Taylor. The United States and Canada have fallen deeper into a trade war. New tariffs expected to raise prices for products in both countries. Each side blaming the other for the collapse of negotiations in Washington late Friday. That's led to the U.S. to impose 50% tariffs on $20 billion worth of Canadian goods, and Canada setting September 8th as the start of its retaliatory penalties in a dollar-for-dollar trade. President Trump's import taxes will hit about 5% of what Canada ships to the U.S. every year. A federal judge in New York vacated a Trump administration policy that had suspended the processing of visas from 75 countries, including Afghanistan.

0: This is Hugh Hewitt for townhall.com. Abdul El-Sayed is Hassan Piker, and Hassan Piker is Abdul El-Sayed. That's the bottom line for Michigan voters considering the race for the open Senate seat in the upcoming election. El-Sayed is the Democratic nominee. Piker is the progressive, regressive, transgressive Twitch streamer, vulgar, hate-filled, racist streamer, an online ranter who hates blacks, whites, women with seemingly equal passion. He thinks the United States deserved 9/11. None of this is a hidden secret. El-Sayed attached himself to Piker's hip in order to win the Michigan Democratic primary. If El-Sayed somehow fools the Michigan electorate into sending him to D.C. in November, Piker will push aside Bernie Sanders and AOC as the key kingmaker in the Democratic Party. El-Sayed is going to be facing GOP nominee Mike Rogers, a seven-term congressman from Michigan. Working in Rogers' favor, Michigan doesn't want to become known for the craziest hater in the Senate since the Civil War. I'm Hugh Hewitt.
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16: 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I am Larry Elder, also known as the Great Eldersky, and we are Salem News Channel.
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16: Coming to you from the Relief Factor Studio, that was my smartphone going off. I'm not quite sure why. Maybe just

This maybe we're being infiltrated. I think it's AI. I'm not talking about Allen Iverson. Now, where was I? Maine Democrats will hold a convention of 600 delegates to choose a replacement for Graham Plattner. The democratic process at work? About the accusations against Plattner, President Trump said, quote, a lot of people say big falsehoods, end of quote. Did any Trump hater say, after Trump said that, hey, at least the man is being consistent? For a third day in a row, the U.S. has attacked Iran. Trump former Secretary of State Mike Pompeo said, quote, unfortunately, there will be no other option but to finish the job, end of quote. Jewish adults, get this, have a more positive opinion of Zohran Mamdani than Bibi Netanyahu. I kid you not. The trans lover of Tyler Robinson, the alleged assassin of Charlie Kirk, says Robinson was acting erratically after Charlie was killed. Trump says the Senate needs to get tough and pass the Save America Act. Trump's Secretary of Education says she's uncovered $250 million in K-12 fraud. This is on top of the $2 billion uncovered in student aid fraud. Don Lemon says, I'm proud to be an American. Wait for it. But embarrassed to be an American right now. Was he talking about Trump or Jasmine Crockett? And Bonnie Tyler, the singer of Total Eclipse of the Heart, has died at the age of 75. All of this and more, 888-971-SAGE, 888-971-7243. Coming to you from the Relief Factor Studios. Now, I want to start out with Bonnie Tyler. A lot of people of a certain age remember this amazing song called Total Eclipse of the Heart. Maestro, would you mind? She had a gravelly tone in her voice, Bonnie Tyler. And it turns out she had an operation to remove vocal cord nodules and was ordered to rest her voice. But one day she screamed in anger, permanently altering her voice, giving her that gravelly tone that made her voice so instantly recognizable. Born in South Wales in 1951, fourth of six children of a coal miner and a homemaker. Grew up in a four-bed council house, which is a term in the UK for public housing. She said her parents really had it hard. She started out as a backup singer, released a few albums of her own in the 70s, but in the 80s she started working with an American lyricist named Jim Steinman. He's already famous for composing Bat Out of Hell for Meatloaf, so she sent him a bunch of demo tapes. The moment she heard his composition, Total Eclipse, she said, quote, I knew this was a song I had been waiting for all my life, close quote. Been featured in a bunch of movies, TV shows, advertisements for companies like MasterCard, made a member of the Order of the British Empire for services to music in 2022, married a property developer named Robert Sullivan, her first serious boyfriend back in 1973. She said, quote, I am still very much in love with him and he with me, close quote. She said that 40 years later. Couple didn't have children. She said she never really liked her birth name, which was Gaynor Hopkins. When she was asked how she arrived at her pseudonym, she said, I got a newspaper and I made an effort to write all the first names I came across on one list and all the surnames on another. I went through them both and came up with Bonnie Tyler, quote, and it's been a brilliant name, end of quote. Bonnie Tyler,

0: Ricky, had they heard of her? They go, oh, yeah, sure, I heard of her. Absolutely, I heard of her. I love her paintings. He's just kind of, okay. Why don't you just say you don't know? Let's start out with this incredible poll. APNORC poll. 3 in 10 U.S. adults believe Israel has committed genocide against Palestinians. Recall that the Secretary of State under Biden, Antony Blinken, said the charge that Israel has committed genocide is, quote, meritless, close quote. Yet 3 in 10 adults believe it. Roughly half of Democrats believe Israel has committed genocide. 30% of Jewish adults say Israel has committed genocide. 49% say it is not. The survey quoted a man, 69-year-old Jew from Delaware. He says he remembers being proud of Israel when he was a younger person, but not anymore. Quote, I realize that there is a threat from Hamas, and I realize they're in a very difficult situation. But what they have done is just an unspeakable horror. They're trying to wipe out a civilization as far as I'm concerned, end of quote. I don't know where to start with this man. I'm not going to play you the exchange that Coleman Hughes had with Joe Rogan again. Joe Rogan said the same thing. And Coleman Hughes very carefully, politely, and factually explained what's going on the ground. Hamas is embedding itself with civilians to produce the very reaction that Joe Rogan has, which is that you're killing civilians. They're doing it on purpose. Have you read the Hamas Charter, which calls for not only the destruction of Jews in Israel and the destruction of the state of Israel, the elimination of Jews anywhere and everywhere, that is in their charter. And if Israel was trying to wipe out the Palestinians in Gaza, they'd be gone. Israel more than has the firepower to do so. And by the way, it's a nuclear power. They could easily eliminate every man, woman, and child in Gaza if they chose to. And about this figure that Hamas puts out, it makes no distinction between civilians and combatants. And they're not just civilians. They're civilians that are put in harm's way by design. All the money that we gave the Palestinians over all these years, they built a city underneath Gaza. October 7, 1,200 people dead, mostly civilians, 250 or so hostages taken back to Gaza, and Israel is committing genocide. 75% of Jewish adults say the initial response by Israel was justified, but only 4 in 10 believe that about its ongoing operations. If Hamas is not eliminated, do you really believe they are not going to try to do this again? Now, listen to this. Netanyahu is less popular among Jewish adults than Zohran Mamdani, who referred to Israel as an apartheid state, who's accused Israel of engaging in genocide, and who said if and when Bibi Netanyahu sets foot in New York City, he will have him arrested as a war criminal, having been charged that way by the International Criminal Court that we don't recognize. Jewish adults, who overwhelmingly identify as Democrats, of course, have a more positive view of Mamdani than Netanyahu, as I said. 44% view Mamdani positively. 39% view him negatively. 6 in 10 American Jewish adults view Netanyahu unfavorably. That's 60%. Only a third see him more positively. Again, Zohran Mamdani with a popularity of 44% is more popular than Bibi Netanyahu, who's been accused by Mamdani of being a war criminal. And Mamdani, again, has referred to Israel as an apartheid state and has accused Israel of committing genocide. Yet American Jews have a more positive view of Mamdani than they do among Bibi Netanyahu. Scotty, beam me up. Unbelievable. And you've got these candidates like Abdul El Sayed in Michigan, who's running in the primary, and apparently he's a front runner. Same thing. Genocide, apartheid. Supports boycott, divest, sanction, which Chuck Schumer once called anti-Semitic. And Chuck Schumer has not said one word about Bibi Netanyahu.
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0: 888-971-SAGE, 888-971-7243, Larry Elder, Salem News Channel. In earthquake-ravished Venezuela, the search continues for victims who incredibly might still be alive after, what, now 14 days being trapped in debris from collapsed buildings following two powerful earthquakes. Two. Several million tons of debris in the most affected parts of Venezuela. Neighbors are helping their friends search for relatives by digging in the rubble themselves. But as we hear in this update from Canadian Broadcasting, miracles are still happening amidst these collapsed buildings.
11: There are believed to be about five people who were in a barbershop when the earthquake hits on June 24th, those twin earthquakes that rocked this part of Venezuela. And there are people here holding on to this thread of hope that they may still, after this earthquake, they still believe there's this small sliver of a chance. There's people reporting that they've heard voices. And
0: now, thanks to men and women just like you, opening your hearts and your wallets and your purses with donations, our friends at the Christian nonprofit relief organization Food for the Poor, that you know well, you know they don't take one dime from government, it's all up to us. They're on the ground as we speak, rushing meals, medical kits, and other essentials to thousands of folks who are now living on the streets after their buildings collapsed in the earthquakes. If you'd like to help, please go to my website, LarryElder.com. 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Special number, 855-918-4673. 855-918-4673. Food for the Poor. They've got trusted partners on the ground in Venezuela. They're rushing emergency relief to children and families right now. 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So many of you have already stepped up. I never cease to be amazed by your generosity and your appreciation. I've been with Food for the Poor on the ground. I've seen what they do. I've seen their commitment. I've seen their compassion and their passion. And it really is something to see. This is what America is all about. This is what we do. This is what Alexis de Tocqueville wrote about in that book, Democracy in America. I've talked to you about this many times. We have all these social programs because the assumption is that people who are in need would not be helped if it weren't for government taking money out of people's pockets, sending it to Washington, D.C., and then inefficiently getting it back to the people in need. Far less efficient than organizations like Food for the Poor. I volunteered one whole summer for a nonprofit, and I was amazed at how much of the money that's donated gets down to the intended beneficiary. 90 cents, 95 cents, as opposed to, if you're lucky, maybe 30% of the money that you donate that our taxpayer dollars go to for some of these programs done by government gets down to the intended beneficiary. It's all up to you. LarryElder.com, Help Venezuela banner at the very top. Text ELDER to 51555. Text ELDER to 51555, or you can phone 855-918-4673. That's 855-918-4673. As mentioned, third day in a row now bombing Iran because Iran, of course, it violated the so-called Memorandum of Understanding. I told you they were going to violate it. I knew they were going to do it. It's just a matter of when. And, of course, what Trump would do in response. What do you do when you have an enemy that's given plastic keys to boys as young as 12 years old in their war against Iraq? the Iranians told these boys, when and if you die, this plastic key will unlock the gates to paradise. And of course, you'll be available for the 72 brown-eyed versions. I'm not sure if there was an age limit. Tens of thousands of boys as young as 12 years old lost their lives as they walked on foot across fields to clear the mines so that Iranian soldiers and tanks could roll across. Hundreds of thousands of boys as young as 12 years old were maimed. They don't care. In this recent attacks, last 3 months, they put women and children in front of sites that they thought Americans might bomb in order to generate the idea that America is committing war crimes. They built an entire city below Gaza, hundreds of miles long. Can you imagine what they could have done with the aid that we gave them? Instead, they used it to build a city underneath from which they launched the attacks against Israel on October 7. Their charter has vowed to destroy every Jew in the world. One of their proxies, Hezbollah, the former head of Hezbollah before he was killed, said he hopes all the Jews return to Israel. That way we can kill them all in one fell swoop. This is what we're dealing with. And I've said this before, I'll say it again. The great General George Patton said the object of war is not to die for your country, it's to get the other poor SOB to die for his. Well, when the other poor SOB wants to die for his, believes his death is a promotion to paradise, what do you do? When Israel pulled out of Gaza and the Palestinians held elections in Gaza, one woman ran on the Hamas platform. She lost two sons, homicide bombers. And she said, I only wish I had more sons so I could contribute them to the Intifada. And guess who got elected? She did. This is what we're dealing with. Number 53.
12: Now, we've been saying this for years, and so is the president, in fairness to him. Is this just another negotiating tactic, playing hardball like this? Would he prefer a deal, or is he ready to really finish the job, in the words of General Keane and others?
13: Well, unfortunately, I think the short answer to that is there's going to be no option but to finish the job. That will be the requirement. The Iranians are no more going to make a deal than a man in the moon. I mean, it is foolishness to believe you're going to get a negotiated solution that the Iranians are actually going to live up to. And I think President Trump actually knows that. So I don't fault him for trying to find that path. But to think they changed their stripes after 50 years of terror, 50 years of trying to destroy Israel and the United States of America, I think is just naive. And so my expectation is that this will continue and that President Trump will do the necessary to protect America and to reopen the strait in a way that does deny them the money and resources to rebuild their nuclear program.
0: So now what? What more do you want this man to do, Donald Trump? What more? 888-971-SAGE. I'm Larry Ogden.
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19: I had a fascinating conversation with former Vice President Mike Pence, and he said something that caught my attention. He said...
20: But I tell people, in some respects, I think Republicans have lost their way, but Democrats have lost their minds.
19: Now, that's quite a statement. Here's my view. Americans don't want extremes. The Democrats have always been moderate left. The Republicans has always been moderate right. But we were all Americans, and we all sat down, discussed things, and got things done for America. Americans want common sense. They want safer streets, affordable energy, good jobs, strong economy, and a government that works. We don't want men in women's bathrooms. We don't want women in men's bathrooms. Maybe it's time for both parties to stop listening to the loudest voices that are trying to change our way of life. We are all Americans. Maybe some of us have lost their way, but we have not lost our minds. Let's keep America great. Let's keep America the way we all grew up. God bless America. I'm John Catsimatidis, and that's the Cat's Corner.
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0: 888-971-SAGE, 888-971-7243. I am Larry Elder. We are Salem News Channel. David is in Los Angeles. David, you're on. Thank you so much for calling. I appreciate it.
22: It's great to have you back, Larry.
0: Thank you.
22: If we lose you again, please, it should only be so you become a senator or governor or president, any of those.
0: David, you left out King.
22: King. Well, let's hold up on that one.
0: All right.
22: You, as a Jew, you embarrassed me before. The number of my fellow Jews who support Mamdani and who don't support Netanyahu, it's crazy. But I want to point out something that you already know, that among the Orthodox, like 99% support of Netanyahu or appreciation of Netanyahu, and about 99% dislike of Mamdani.
0: So David, give me your analysis of what is going on, particularly among young Jews. What's going on?
22: Yeah, so there's such a thing as a guided missile. A guided missile knows where it's going, and hopefully it'll do its job, if it's on our side at least. Then you have an unguided missile. So these young Jews, they're unguided missiles. They're not religious. They do have the very Jewish, Christian-Jewish idea of improving the world, but there's no guidance. The guidance is whatever feels right or looks good on TV. They're unguided missiles, and they're ruining the world. They need the guidance of wisdom that our Judeo-Christian background gives us.
0: A 44% positive rating for Mamdani, 33% positive rating for Bibi Netanyahu. That's like chickens rooting for Colonel Sanders. It's incredible.
22: Yeah. Yeah. Yes.
0: All right, David. Well, thank you very much for calling. I appreciate it. Zohra Mamdani, of course, has famously threatened to arrest Bibi Netanyahu if he sets foot on soil in New York City for allegedly indictment by the International Criminal Court accusing Bibi Netanyahu of engaging in a war crime. You know, what's going on with the world? These people are vowing to destroy every Jew, Hamas, and Israel is attempting to survive. And you have a more positive view of somebody like Zohra Mamdani, who all but supports Hamas, refers to Israel as committing genocide, calls Israel apartheid. Israel occupied Gaza, pulls out, Gaza holds elections, and they vote for Hamas. If you're talking about Israel being an apartheid regarding the rights and privileges of Arabs living in Israel, they have more rights, more freedom in Israel than any other Arab state. The only obligation they do not have is to serve in the Israeli military. They can volunteer, but they have no obligation to serve. And yet, Israel is being accused of being apartheid. It's just stunning. Do you remember this? Let's play some of this. Number 19.
2: I'm glad that you brought, Mr. President, the uploading to the social media, because get this. Listen to this.
4: I have a... I'm going to talk to you from the team. افتح الواتساب ابو الاوام شوف كيف قتله شوف كيف قتلت بيدي يا ابو ابنك قتل يهود هاي دخل مقتلين يا ابو يا ابو قاعد اكلمك من جوال يهودية قتلتها وقتلت جوزها عشرة بيدي يا ابو قتلت عشرة يا ابو عشرة بيدي قتلت.
2: I understand. I'll translate. Don't worry. It's for the majority of Arab speakers here. Okay. This is a Palestinian, not affiliated with Hamas, according to what he says, just a citizen. And he's saying, Dad, Allahu Akbar, I just killed 10 Jews. I have their blood on my hand. I stole her phone. I'm speaking with you from her phone.
0: We're going to pick us up on the other side. By the way, the speaker is an Arab Israeli, and he's debating whether Israel is an apartheid state at the Oxford Union. 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
26: Larry's father, Staff Sergeant Randolph Elder, says hard work wins. You get out of life what you put into it. And now, here's Larry Elder.
0: 888-971-SAGE, 888-971-7243. I am Larry Elder. We are Salem News Channel. We're talking about a new survey finding that Jewish adults have a more positive opinion of Zohran Mamdani, who's referred to Bibi Netanyahu as a war criminal, threatened to arrest him if he sets foot in New York City. He's referred to Israel as having committed genocide, has called Israel apartheid, supports boycott, divest, sanction, which Chuck Schumer called anti-Semitic, but Chuck Schumer has not said one word about Zohran Mamdani being anti-Semitic. 44% of adult Jews have a positive view of this man, Mamdani. Only 33% have a positive view of Bibi Netanyahu. We're talking about a debate that took place at the Oxford Union, the debating house in the UK. And this is an Israeli-Palestinian who served in the IDF. He volunteered to do so because, as I mentioned, there's no obligation for non-Jews to serve in the IDF, but he volunteered. And he is here debating people that believe that Israel is apartheid. Please continue.
27: Akbar, I just killed 10 Jews. I have their blood on my hand. I stole her phone. I'm speaking with you from her phone. This is a Palestinian, which you will call a civilian if the IDF eliminates. So this is one of the many videos that Hamas uploaded, and they themselves were proud of killing, guess what, Arabs and Jews in the 7th of October. And just before I start actually my speech, you know, it's funny, Mr. President, you as an Egyptian talking about the land of Palestine and stalling. You know, back in 1948, when the Arabs did not agree to the partition plan and the Jews did, and they opened the war and they lost the war, they lost the war, but you know what? They kept the West Bank and they kept Gaza. Do you know who actually ruled Gaza between 48 to 67 and who ruled the West Bank between 48 to 67? No. Not Israel. It was Egypt in Gaza and it was Jordan illegally in the West Bank. Now, here's a question, rhetorical one, because I really don't care about your answer. From 48 to 67, you as an Egyptian, you should know that Egypt controlled Gaza, yet they never offered a state to the Palestinians to take, which right now they are actually fighting for. They're also fighting for the West Bank. They're fighting for borders of 67. That's at least what the Palestinian Authority wants. Not like Mohammed Al-Kurd and all the distinguished speakers who wants the annihilation of Israel from the river to the sea, right? But here's the thing. How much I bet with you that you have no clue which river and which sea, but you are like zombies. From the river to the sea, Palestine would be free. Listen carefully. If you want to free Palestine, first free Palestine from Hamas. First free Palestine from the terrorists. Here's the thing. If I say free Palestine from Hamas and you actually booing, then guys, I'm sorry to tell you, you are a terror supporters. Point. That is the point. Now, I'll give you. I'll tell you what. I thought by giving point of information, it means that the speaker is brave and he's not afraid to speak. Apparently, the president here is such a coward that he couldn't even take one point of view. But don't worry, I will allow you. Nico, stomp tape. In Arabic, we say Sidniak, in Hebrew, we say Stomtape. Now, for her.
1: This is second time this speaker has been booed, which is important.
3: I'm fully aware of the forms of the House, and I'm doing my best to make sure the speaker is heard in silence. Thank you.
27: To be honest with you, I'm not surprised, and in fact, when everybody say, I hope.
3: Yeah, another point of what hasn't raised, I have to take it.
9: Just for the sake of having the debate, could the speakers on the opposition please avoid the hostility towards members of the House, just for the sake of continuing this debate?
3: The point of what has been up. Thank you very much. Listen to
27: me. All right. So, basically, what we're talking about. Yeah.
11: I think members of the opposition will afford the same courtesy to members of the House as they receive.
27: Thank you. Thank you. All right. Now, just to make a one very obvious statement. You know, everybody is saying the House should vote. I hope the House would vote, as if we already don't know what the House is going to vote tonight. But you know why I'm here? I'm here, one, just to show you that we are not afraid to confront all those anti-Israeli lawyers who twist the facts and lie time after time. And what's so crazy is that the majority of you have never been in the land of Israel, have never lived in the land of Israel, and then you have the audacity to come to speak to an Arab who was born in Haifa, the largest mixed city in Israel, raised in Nazareth, one of the largest Arab city in Israel, and then you get the audacity to tell me if I live under apartheid regime. Shame on you. You have no clue what you're talking about. So allow me, in order for me to actually explain what's going on. Thank you. Let's go back to my childhood. I'm an Arab Israeli born in Haifa, largest mixed city in Israel, where you have Christians, Muslims, Druze, and Jews living in the city. At age 3, I moved to Nazareth with my parents, which is the largest Arab city in Israel back then. Today it's Rahat. And the way I grew up because, you know, being with Jews and Arabs together, playing football together. That's what we like. And because we were playing football in the largest mixed city in Haifa, we had Jews, Christians, Muslims, and Druze playing together. And do you think at the age of 11, 12, we cared that this guy is a Jew or this guy is an Arab? We just wanted to play football together. And that's what we did. And step by step, we start step by step, we start going out together, drinking, even inviting each other to holidays. Yes, for instance, Christmas, then the Christian friends would invite the Jews and the Muslims and the Druze to see the holidays of Christmas, for instance. Whether it was Eid al-Adha, then the Muslims or the Druze would invite the Jews and the Christians, and the Christians and the Jews would invite them to see each other and how is those holidays going together. And yes, when it was Passover, then the Jews would invite the Christians and the Muslims and the Druze to see the holidays. This is how we bridge gaps. Additionally, we wanted to learn Hebrew and we wanted to learn Arabic because language, you bridge gaps. This is how I grew up. And when I arrived to the age of 16, I asked myself a very simple question because I saw that my Druze men friend and the Jewish friends are starting their enlistment to the IDF. Now, I asked the question, why I am not serving in the IDF? Apparently, some people do not realize that Arab Christians and Arab Muslims are not obligated to serve in the IDF, but...
0: We'll finish this on the other side. Now, here's something that should make you angry. Data brokers don't just sell your address and your phone number.
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13: Contests are open to legal residents of the continental United States 18 years of age or older unless otherwise specified, except employees, their parent, affiliate, subsidiary, or successor companies, advertising and promotion agencies, contest prize suppliers, participating advertisers, sponsors, and immediate family members of anyone so employed. Contest entries must include entrants' name, address, and daytime and evening telephone numbers. When individual contests require, birth date will also have to be included. One winner per household. Listeners can only win one contest, including but not limited to phone-in, email, internet, or postal entry once every 60 days. In the event of contest requiring telephone or fax entries, sponsors are not responsible for the inability of caller to complete the call within specified time, whether due to telephone equipment malfunctions, disconnections, busy lines, or other circumstances. Only calls to the designated telephone number will be eligible to win. In the event of contest requiring mail entries, postal, or electronic, sponsors are not responsible for the timeliness of delivery or electronic malfunctions that may affect the delivery or content of the entry. Neither are they responsible for misdirected, illegible, postage due, or lost mail. Decision of the judges is final. All participants agree to be bound by these rules. Void where prohibited by law. All federal, state, and local laws and regulations apply. Prizes are specified within individual contest rules. Prizes are non-transferable and non-exchangeable. No substitution or cash equivalent will be made. Reserves the right to substitute a prize of equal or greater value if the awarded prize is unavailable for any reason. Winners agree to come by the station to provide proof of age and identity, photo identification a must, and to execute an affidavit of eligibility, indemnification, and release within 30 days of winning. Prizes can be mailed so long as winner completes a mail release form and also provides a copy of photo identification. Failure to comply will result in forfeiture of prize. Unclaimed prizes will not be awarded. All federal, state, and local laws and regulations apply. All federal, state, and local taxes are the sole responsibility of the winner. Participation constitutes permission without any further obligation to the contest winner to use winner's name, voice, address, and likeness for promotional purposes. Additional rules or eligibility requirements may be announced on air, provided on the website, or may be attained by sending a self-addressed stamped envelope with the identity of the contest inquiry to 6400 North Beltline Road, Suite 110, Irving, Texas 75063.
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0: 888-971-SAGE, 888-971-7243. I am Larry Elder. We are Salem News Channel. Coming up, Graham Plattner is formally going to officially drop out of the Senate race on Monday, at which time the Maine Democrats are going to hold a convention of 600 delegates to choose his successor. We'll get into that later on. Back to the gentleman, the Arab Israeli, debating whether Israel is an apartheid at the Oxford Union. He served in the IDF.
27: And the Jewish friends are starting their enlistment to the IDF. Now, I ask the question, why am I not serving in the IDF? Apparently, some people do not realize that Arab Christians and Arab Muslims are not obligated to serve in the IDF, but if you want, you can volunteer. I decided to volunteer and serve in the IDF. Many people ask me, why did you choose to take that decision and actually serve in the IDF? I said, guys, it's in the initials. It's IDF, it's not the JDF. An IDF means Israeli Defense Forces, and not Jewish Defense Forces. And when Hamas and Hezbollah and the Iranian regime attack Israel, they attack all the citizens of Israel. And when the IDF protects Israel, the IDF protects all the citizens of Israel, whether you want it or not. This is how I looked at it, and this is how exactly it was. And then when I arrived at the age of 18, just a month and a half before the beginning of my service, a person came to me and said, Yusuf, are you absolutely sure that this is the way and the path that you want to take? And I said, 100% yes. That was about, thank you very much. I'm very proud of that shame. Thank you very much. Thank you very much. I'm really, really proud of that shame. Now, and I said, yes, I'm 100% sure that this is the way that I want to take. All this was right up until the 4th of October, 2003. On the 4th of October, 2003, which is a month and a half before my beginning of the service, a Palestinian female suicide bomber entered the Maxim restaurant in Haifa and blew up that restaurant. It's a restaurant co-owned by Arabs and Jews. People from Arabs and Jews are eating there, working there. The devastating result of that terrible attack, 21 Israelis were murdered, Arabs and Jews. Over 50 were injured, Arabs and Jews. Arabs and Jews were killed because of that Palestinian terrorist. From that moment, I realized one thing. My decision wasn't 100%. It became 1,000,000%, and I knew that serving in the IDF is not only the right thing, but it's the most moral thing to protect my society. And when I say my society, I'm not talking about the Jewish society. I'm talking about the Israeli society, where you have Jews and Arabs together, and you can shout shame as much as you want, as I told you. I am so proud in every decision that I took to protect my country, to protect my society, and to protect my people from terrorist organizations
0: like
27: Hamas.
0: We will pick this up on the other side. Maine Democrats will hold a convention of 600 delegates, but we'll finish this up on the other side. 888-971-SAGE. Do not leave town.
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2: With SRN News, I'm Ron Taylor. The U.S. and Canada have fallen deeper into a trade war. New tariffs expected to raise prices for products in both countries, each side blaming the other for the collapse of negotiations in Washington late Friday. That's led the U.S. to impose 50% tariffs on $20 billion worth of Canadian goods in Canada, setting September the 8th, as the start of its retaliatory penalties. A federal judge in New York vacated a Trump administration policy that had suspended the processing of visas from 75 countries, including Afghanistan, Iran, Russia, and Somalia, whose nationals the Trump administration has deemed likely to require public assistance while living in the U.S. IndyCar drivers can finally evaluate the track in downtown Washington after a day of practice and qualifying. The 1.7-mile street course was an unknown commodity until earlier today. This is SRN News.
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4: This is Hugh Hewitt for townhall.com. Abdul El-Sayed is Hassan Piker, and Hassan Piker is Abdul El-Sayed. That's the bottom line for Michigan voters considering the race for the open Senate seat in the upcoming election. El-Sayed is the Democratic nominee. Piker is the progressive, regressive, transgressive Twitch streamer, vulgar, hate-filled, racist streamer, an online ranter who hates blacks, whites, women with seemingly equal passion. He thinks the United States deserved 9/11. None of this is a hidden secret. El-Sayed attached himself to Piker's hip in order to win the Michigan Democratic primary. If El-Sayed somehow fools the Michigan electorate into sending him to D.C. in November, Piker will push aside Bernie Sanders and AOC as the key kingmaker in the Democratic Party. El-Sayed is going to be facing GOP nominee Mike Rogers, a seven-term congressman from Michigan. Working in Rogers' favor, Michigan doesn't want to become known for the craziest hater in the Senate since the Civil War. I'm Hugh Hewitt.
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8: Larry Elder here, the sage from South Central, the prince of Pico Union, the czar of common sense, the great Eldersky, Don Lorenzo. Welcome to the program. No Victor Crafts allowed because we've got a country to save. So let's get her teed up!
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8: 888-971-SAGE, 888-971-7243. I am Larry Elder. We are Salem News Channel. Now, we spent a lot of time talking about this Houston teacher, teaches senior high school students, who after teaching this particular class of kids, mostly black and brown, for just 2 days. During his lunch break, he recorded the following, number 64.
13: So I am on my lunch break. It is, I don't know, 11:30 or something like that. And I just finished a 3-hour class. We have what's called block, and block is where first and second periods are combined for subjects that need it. And so I literally broke down in the middle of class because

0: I'm teaching seniors. These kids are leaving high school and going to college, hopefully, after they finish. We had two paragraphs to read, one sentence complete to write. I gave them the sentence stamps. I basically completed the sentence for them in the mind. These are 17 and 18-year-old kids, and they couldn't fill in four words. Four words. I gave them the scenario. We annotated together. I gave them the answers before we even had the problem. And they couldn't do it. I don't know. I simply don't know where the problem is. This is only day two. And I have seniors who simply cannot read and seniors who cannot write. They cannot write. They can reason. They have the ability to defend their reasoning if it's talking to their homeboy, but applying that to a written text, two paragraphs, they couldn't do it. Our young black men, our young brown men, our young black girls, and our young brown girls. Oh, God.
1: 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She's now senior advisor at the Office of Communications and Outreach for the U.S. Department of Education. 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
2: Larry, it's so great to be with you.
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2: is so much for having me.
1: It is so nice to talk to you. I'm sure you heard that clip before. The superintendent of schools in Houston, by the way, basically defended himself by saying, well, it used to be worse. My goodness, this is the state of our education, particularly urban education, K-12 here in America.
2: That's right, Larry. I mean, what a powerful clip that you just played. And, you know, it really captures the feelings of so many people around this country who are rightfully horrified by what has happened to our students. Larry, we are the greatest country in the world, and yet only 3 in 10 of our students are proficient in reading and math at grade level. This is insanity. And, you know, if we expect to keep our economy growing and protect our national security and even preserve our freedom, we have to educate our students. And this really is what animates President Trump and Secretary McMahon in dismantling the Department of Education here in D.C. and returning authority to the states. You know, the department has been around for 46 years, Larry, and taxpayers have invested $3 trillion. I repeat, $3 trillion into this department. And what do we have to show for it? We have clips like that. So This is coming to an end under President Trump, and rightfully so, because we have failed our nation's students.
1: You know, Julie, I talk a lot on my show about these DSA people who want Medicare for all and the left who are calling Donald Trump a fascist and a Nazi. The real crisis in this country is our education, our urban education, our public school education. And I hear absolutely nothing about this. 85% of black eighth graders nationwide, and I'm sure you know this, are neither reading nor math proficient. There are 13 public high schools in Baltimore, all located in the inner city, Julie. 0% math proficient, 0%. 50-some-odd public schools in the state of Illinois, most of them in Chicago, the south and west side, which are black areas, 0% of the kids math proficient. And this is a crisis of epic proportions. This is the existential crisis to America.
2: It's so true, Larry, and God bless you for talking about it. You have been sounding this alarm for decades, you and Tom Sowell and other greats in this field. And, you know, what's really sad here, too, is that so much of that taxpayer funding, Larry, that we were just talking about has not supported quality literacy and numeracy instruction. It's gone towards these crazy, radical DEI agendas. I mean, I'm talking billions of dollars, Larry, that under the Biden administration went to supporting, and by, this is a real example, PhD programs in queer and transgender Thai Buddhist artistry, instead of going and investing in evidence-based literacy. I mean, this is crazy. But again, here's the good news. There's a new president in charge, and over the past year, the Department of Education has slashed that funding, and we have redirected it into what really matters and what is really going to lift achievement. And this is going to take some time. You know, we have a big education crisis in this country. Mm-hmm. But finally, we have someone in charge who is restoring common sense and actually focusing our attention on where it should be focused, which is supporting our students and unleashing the God-given potential that each one of them has.
1: I know that you have been investigating LAUSD, the Los Angeles Unified School District, and just an article a few weeks ago, front page article in the LA Times, Julie, the LAUSD is now educating around half the number of students that they did years ago, yet they're running out of money. They're in a financial crisis, and you launched an investigation about the teachers' union guaranteeing teachers will be reassigned, not terminated or removed. Talk about this, even when they've been accused credibly of sexual harassment.
2: It's so important, Larry. I'm so happy that you brought it up, and I want the parents here that are listening to know that the Trump administration is really zeroing in on this to protect students in schools. So yes, the Department of Education is investigating LAUSD for the purported agreement with the teacher unions, which has what's called a pass the trash policy, where if a teacher is credibly accused of sexual assault or even having child pornography, they will not be immediately terminated or suspended. They'll be reassigned.
1: Yeah.
2: So if true, this is protecting the presence of sexual predators among minor children in our schools. And, you know, whereas the previous administration may have turned a blind eye to practices like this, that is not happening under President Trump. We have launched a nationwide campaign to combat sexual assault in our schools. And Larry, this is not only common sense. This is not only basic morality. This is an obligation under the law. If you receive federal funding as a school, you have to protect students under the law against sexual assault and misconduct. So we are zeroing in. We are partnering with the Department of Justice, and we're going to make sure students in these classrooms are safe and parents can send their kids to school knowing that they will be protected.
1: Julie, we have about 45 seconds left. Under the Biden administration, students were schools allowed students to transition without parental knowledge or consent. And you guys are doing something about this. Talk to us about that.
2: Absolutely. We are joining forces with the DOJ to restore parental rights. Parents have the right to access the information that schools are keeping about their child. And so again, stark difference in the Biden administration here. The Biden administration allowed this to happen in schools. The Trump administration is not. We are investigating them. We are partnering with DOJ. And if they keep parents in the dark, they will lose their federal funding.
1: Julie, you mentioned DEI. When California passed an initiative to get rid of race and gender and ethnicity admissions, the top universities found an increase in the number of Asian students. Those are the ones that were being shafted by this DEI stuff. But Asians are, quote, people of color, close quote, but I guess not when it comes to admissions into colleges and universities.
2: This is something Secretary McMahon...
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1: 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Good morning, Barbara.
2: Good morning. I just want to say, I'm black. I'm retired. I was a former state social worker in Michigan in three different Michigan counties, including Detroit. Most of these people have no idea what they're talking about. Bottom line is, our economy was in horrible shape under Biden. Biden was one of the most racist, evil, anti-black people in the history of this country since Woodrow Wilson. He hated black people, and the media did not report it.
3: 888-971-SAGE, 888-971-7243. I am Larry Elder. 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Wow. C-SPAN prides itself on being objective, and you could tell that host did not know what table to crawl under when she heard what this woman said. I am black, and I'm independent. The economy was horrible, and Joe Biden was the most racist president since Woodrow Wilson. You probably think that was harsh, unfair. I don't. You see, here's what these Democrats do. They tell black people how racist the country is, how horrible it is, how unjust it is. And by the way, we wear the white hat. And those SOBs over there, those Republicans, they wear the black hat. We're supposed to forget the Democrats were the party of slavery, the party of the Confederacy, the party of Jim Crow, the party whose members founded the KKK. Virtually all the people that signed the so-called Southern Manifesto that says, I don't care what the Supreme Court says about Brown versus Board of Education, we're not going to integrate. There were like 20, 25 people that signed the so-called Southern Manifesto. All of them were Democrats except for two. At the percentage, more Republicans voted in the Senate and the House for the passage of the Civil Rights Bill of 1964 than did Democrats. Democrats, the party that destabilized the nuclear family, which disproportionately hurt black people. It is a party that opposed the school choice, something Julie and I were just talking about a moment ago. But these are your friends. And they're your friends because America remains a racist hellhole. Never mind Barack Obama gets elected 2008, gets reelected 2012. Never mind all these black elected officials as governors and senators and mayors in cities and states where they're not majority population. No, America remains systemically racist. Why? Because Obama told us. Racism is in America's DNA. He told us that. We're not cured of it, he said. And all the condescending things that Joe Biden has said over the years, after a while you have to conclude something. He thinks black people are stupid. They respond to emotional nonsense. And if you repeat the same lie over and over again, they'll believe it. His first campaign ad, Joe Biden, referred to the Charlottesville lie, number 65.
4: Brave young woman lost her life. And that's when we heard the words of the President of the United States that stunned the world and shocked the conscience of this nation. He said there were, quote, some very fine people on both sides.
3: That's enough. That's enough. Even Jake Tapper, 2.5 years after the fact, Jake Tapper, the host on CNN, said, you know, what Trump was talking about is there are very fine people on both sides of the debate about whether there should be a Confederate monument in public square. One of their other hosts, Michael Smirkanish, admitted the same thing. Again, 2.5 years later, but they both admitted it. And yet, Biden launched his presidential campaign for 2020 using that lie. In other words, I suited up. I wasn't going to run, he went on to say, until I heard those words. He had to run to make America safe for black people. How incredibly insulting is that? And then for decades, the man lied about his so-called civil rights record. You know, I desegregated movie theaters and restaurants in Wilmington, Delaware. I was raised in the black church. All of it lies. And even the New York Times said that his campaign staffers went to him and said, you know, Mr. Biden, you got to stop saying this. And he said he would stop saying it because it wasn't true and kept saying it anyway. Here's the aforementioned Jake Tapper, number 31.
5: Eye-opening lead in a New York Times profile of Joe Biden's 1988 presidential campaign, the first time he ran for president. He lied to voters, according to the New York Times, quoting aides of Biden's, about having marched in the civil rights movement. And the New York Times reports, quote, more than once, advisors had gently reminded Mr. Biden of the problem with this formulation. He had not actually marched during the civil rights movement, and more than once, Mr. Biden assured them that he understood and kept telling the story anyway. That is really, really weird.
3: That is really, really weird. Not manipulative. Not condescending. Not offensive. That is just really, really, really weird. How about Biden saying for years he was arrested in Soweto, on the streets of Soweto, trying to visit Nelson Mandela when he was in prison during apartheid South Africa. Soweto was 90 miles away from where Mandela was imprisoned. He said he was there with Andrew Young, former congressman from Georgia, former mayor of Atlanta, former United Nations ambassador under Jimmy Carter. And Andy Young said, no, we weren't. I wasn't, and Biden wasn't either. Yet he kept telling that over and over and over again. And remember this, number 32.
6: Unchain Wall Street. They're going to put y'all back in chains.
3: That was Biden's black accent. And of course, he goes on Charlemagne the God show and says this, number 33.
6: You have a problem figuring out whether you're for me or Trump, and you ain't black.
3: You ain't black. Gonna put y'all back in chains. How offensive is that? How about this one, number 34?
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1: How are you doing personally on the financial side? Here's Barbara in Michigan, Independent Line. Good morning, Barbara.
2: Good morning. I just want to say, I'm black. I'm retired. I was a former state social worker in Michigan in three different Michigan counties, including Detroit. Most of these people have no idea what they're talking about. Bottom line is, our economy was in horrible shape under Biden. Biden was one of the most racist, evil, anti-black people in the history of this country since Woodrow Wilson. He hated black people, and the media did not report it.
3: 888-971-SAGE, 888-971-7243. I am Larry Elder. 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And remember that Obama held Joe Biden in contempt. We know this from that book called Game Change about the 2008 campaign, in which Obama was quoted. He never denied having said it. How many more times is Joe Biden going to say something stupid? Number 35.
15: When you're involved in the civil rights movement as a kid in high school, I used to go down to the black church. I'd go to 7:30 Mass. I'm a practicing Catholic. Then I go to 10 o'clock. And then we'd sit and plan what we're going to do in terms of December. You think I'm joking? I'm not.
3: Now, the church in question was visited by a reporter, and the church member said, "We have no idea what he's talking about. We never saw him here." And please explain to me why he wasn't accused of being bigoted when he referred to black kids as being roaches. Number 36.
15: And by the way, you know, I sit on the stand
6: and it get hot. I got a lot of, I got hairy legs that turn that turn blonde in the sun. And the kids used to come up and reach in the pool and rub my leg down so it was straight, and then watch the hair come back up again. They'd look at it. So I learned about roaches. I learned about kids jumping on my lap. And I've loved kids jumping on my lap.
3: I learned about roaches. I learned about... I don't even know what that even means. Now check this out. Byron Donalds, who happened to be black, congressman from Florida, ran for governor in the primary. President Trump endorsed him. He won the primary. He was going to be running against a Democrat named David Jolly. Guess what David Jolly says the Republican leadership has been doing? Number 62.
16: Whether your foundations are rooted in faith or Jefferson's natural rights of man, what we know is everybody deserves the economic liberty and the personal liberty that was at the foundation of the start of the nation. We got so much wrong. We got so much wrong at the beginning. People of color were three-fifths of a person. Women did not have economic or legal rights. But that arc of history bent towards progress. That arc has bent backwards in the last 8 years. And it's one of the reasons that people are asking for change.
3: It's been backwards in the last 8 years. You're running against a black man. State of Florida. If he wins, he'll be the first black governor in that state. The Republican Party, however, has been taking us backwards. I mean, how can you say that with a straight face? Easy, because Byron Donalds is black. And therefore, Byron Donalds is a Republican, therefore he's no longer black. Remember Jasmine Crockett, number 22?
17: And if we continue to put people into office, and that even means some of our skin folk who definitely are not our kinfolk, such as Byron Donalds, who are going to continue to say that, like, I mean, the fact that you sitting around talking about life was better under Jim Crow, like, is this because you don't understand history? Or literally it's because you married a white woman and so you think that that whitewashed you? I'm not really sure, like, what it is.
18: Well,
17: but
18: you shouldn't even be married to a white woman under Jim Crow.
17: Correct. Mm-hmm. Correct. And it took Joy to call him out. So I'm like, bro, like, what are you talking about? Mm-hmm. Like, what are you saying? Like, he just out here, you know, I feel like they give him his talking points and he's like, yes, massa, I got it.
3: And notice nobody says anything. She said that because he's married to a white woman, it's whitewashed him. And completely distorted what he said. What he said was, the welfare state has destabilized the black family. A destabilization that didn't even take place during Jim Crow. That's what he said. He didn't say black people were better off during Jim Crow. But to say you've married a white person and you think it whitewashed you, does that mean Kamala Harris is whitewashed? Does that mean Barack Obama's parents were white, father was whitewashed? What does that even mean? How insulting is that? How bigoted is that? And then there's Joy Reid, number 21.
19: 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The other one is Byron Donalds, who has decided to make...
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3: 888-971-FAGE, 888-971-7243. I am Larry Elder, Salem News Channel. Let's hear the Florida Democratic gubernatorial candidate Dave Jolly describe what the Republican leadership is doing again. Number 62.
16: Whether your foundations are rooted in faith or Jefferson's natural rights of man, what we know is everybody deserves the economic liberty and the personal liberty that was at the foundation of the start of the nation. We got so much wrong. We got so much wrong at the beginning. People of color were three-fifths of a person. Women did not have economic or legal rights. But that arc of history bent towards progress. That arc has bent backwards in the last 8 years. And it's one of the reasons that people are asking for change. To my
3: people in America, black people were just three-fifths of one person, and that arc has now gone back in the last 8 years. Wow. You're running against a black man, Republican, as governor of a state that was a slave state. But, of course, because Byron Donalds is a Republican, he ceases being black, and it's open season. Don Lemon had Dennis Prager on, and he dared bring up yours truly, number 19.
29: Larry Elder, a colleague of mine, who happens to be black, I think it's only relevant because we're talking about racism here, and doesn't think Trump has unleashed racism, did a CNN analysis, and it
30: just
29: seems
30: because
29: that
30: he's black, it doesn't mean that he is aware, and it doesn't mean that he is smart.
29: Oh,
30: and
29: he's very aware. Yeah. He's one of the brightest guys I know.
3: Just because he's black doesn't mean he's aware and doesn't mean he's smart. Donald Trump refers to Don Lemon as having low IQ. He's racist! But Don Lemon can say Larry Elder's not smart. It's not a problem. And then there's the way Clarence Thomas is being treated. This is Benny Thompson, the chair of the January 6th Insurrection Committee, number 20.
1: Clarence Thomas saying that he was an Uncle Tom. What did you mean by that?
2: Well, if you look at his decisions on the court, they have been adverse to the minority community, and the people I represent have a real issue with an African American not being sensitive to those issues.
1: Calling him an Uncle Tom, though, isn't that a racially charged term?
2: For some it is, but to others it's the truth.
1: Because, you know, looking at that and hearing that kind of language, that certainly wouldn't be, you know, appropriate if it was coming from somebody who was white.
2: But I'm black.
1: So it makes it okay?
2: Well, I mean, you asked me the question, and I'm giving you the response.
3: And then there's James Tallarico, whipping out the race card. The trial of Carmelo Anthony, who was convicted of stabbing the other high school student. Well, the reason for the conviction is there were no black members of the jury, according to Mr. Tallarico, number 47.
5: Of Texas, we see what happened with Carmelo Anthony, and you said it was a tragedy.
7: Yeah.
5: What did you mean by that?
7: Well, I've done a lot of work in the State House on justice reform, and right now we've got a system that doesn't serve all Americans equally, and we know that black Texans have been have not gotten the justice they deserve in many cases. And, you know, I'm not an expert on this particular case, but I know that there were no black members of the jury. And to me, that's the only evidence you need to really prove that this system is not working for black Texans.
3: So the case is a tragedy because it had no black members of the jury. It wasn't an all-white jury, by the way. Asian, Middle Easterner was on. And several of the black prospective jurors were kicked off because they said things like, I don't want to send another black person to jail, so I don't care what the evidence is. So of course they were kicked off. And two or three others were kicked off what were called peremptory challenges. They worked as teachers, and the prosecution made a credible argument to the judge that they would very likely be much more inclined to side with the defendant because they were teachers. And the defense said, well, there was a teacher who was white who wasn't kicked off, which is true. She was a skin teacher at a trade school as opposed to an education teacher, so the judge felt that there was a credible difference. It is illegal against the Supreme Court for you to use peremptory challenges to kick black people off the jury just because they're black. So you have to give a reason. But here he is. I don't know that much about the case, but it's a tragedy. If you don't know much about the case, maybe you ought to learn about the case before you call it a tragedy. Here's more, number 48.
8: Lorenzo Salgado Araujo was murdered by ICE. He wasn't their intended target, but he looked like their intended target. Lorenzo was our neighbor, a fellow Texan. He lived in Houston for 35 years. He worked as a construction worker, and he sent his three boys to college. His oldest son is a public school teacher. His middle son is an engineer, and his youngest is still in school. Lorenzo Salgado embodied the American dream. His boys called him El Mundo Entero, the whole world. And they watched as their whole world died in a video posted on Facebook. Lorenzo was a child of God, endowed with infinite worth. His life was invaluable. His death was senseless. Our neighbor, our fellow Texan, deserves justice.
3: Then he shouldn't have attempted to ram an ICE officer with his car. And he did not mention that, yes, he'd been in the country for 35 years as an illegal alien. Why didn't you comply? And how dare you refer to the ICE agents as murderers? Have they been convicted of murder? Have they been even prosecuted for murder? No and no. But here he is, in front of a black audience, doing the same old BS that Joe Biden is doing. Gonna put y'all back in chains. Don't know whether or not you want to vote for me. You ain't black. Let's not mention why he died. Let's leave that out. How incredibly insulting. But Republicans are racist. Now, whether you're preparing for exams, juggling family and career, or
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0: 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Eldorados, let Larry know what's on your mind.
13: Hey, Larry. Phil from Philly. Just an observation here about the Al-Sayed pandering to the black vote in Detroit and Michigan, saying that he came out of Africa via Egypt and that he's African too. I mean, that worked on a Spike Lee movie. That's the only place I saw that work. But if that's the way he's going to play it, technically, the Jews came out of Egypt as well after 400 years of bondage, which would definitely, through generational Egyptian birth, that would make them African too. Maybe the Jews should play that angle, and that should stop anti-Semitism in its tracks. Love you, Soy Larry.
3: 888-971-SAGE, 888-971-7243. I am Larry Elder. We are Salem News Channel. Coming up, Hassan Piker went on a rant about how nasty and hateful Republicans are and said Republicans just hate you. And talk a little bit more about the Florida Senate candidate Angie Nixon, who suddenly won't say whether she supports getting rid of the police, getting rid of ICE, and open borders, getting rid of prisons. And Minnesota Governor Tim Walz has warned Trump against pardoning Derek Chauvin, who, of course, was convicted of murdering George Floyd. Does the governor know that George Floyd was convicted under state charges and the president doesn't have the power to pardon somebody convicted for state charges? Is he aware of that? I've talked a lot about the number of people whose lives have been spared because Donald Trump has deported violent criminal illegal aliens. We'll never know. We know the number is north of zero. Suspect in a murder of a Virginia mother, an illegal alien allowed into the country during the Biden administration, number 57.
14: Harris, I'm told by multiple federal sources that the suspect arrested in Fairfax County, Virginia, for allegedly stabbing a mother to death near a popular jogging trail in Great Falls on Monday is, as you mentioned, a Salvadoran illegal alien who was caught and released at the border by the Biden administration. Fairfax County police announcing the arrest this morning of 19-year-old Alexis Antonio Cedillos Campos in connection to the stabbing killing of Carmen Lisette Pooch, who local media reports was found dead next to her car near a popular trail. She was 42 years old and reportedly the mom of a young girl. Now, I'm told by federal sources that Cedillos Campos crossed the southern border illegally in El Paso, Texas in April 2024 and was apprehended by Border Patrol, where he was quickly released into the country by the Biden administration, despite not claiming any fear of returning to his home country. This right here is a photo of him in Border Patrol custody at the time, courtesy of a federal source. Now, this is just the latest murder in Fairfax County this year, allegedly committed at the hands of an illegal alien, as the county has become a hotspot for migrant crime due to its sanctuary policies and its refusal to cooperate with ICE.
3: 888-971-SAGE, 888-971-7243. Do not leave town. We're just getting warmed up.

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2: Welcome back to school, everyone. 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
4: With SRN News, I'm Ron Taylor. The hardline new leader of Iran's top security body is threatening neighbors against joining new U.S. efforts to squeeze Tehran's economy and saying the U.S. has increased global nuclear insecurity. Egypt is trying to revive U.S.-Iranian negotiations, and Iraq and Iran say Tehran has helped some ships carrying Iraqi oil to transit the Strait of Hormuz. A federal judge in New York vacated a Trump administration policy that has suspended the processing of visas from 75 countries, including Afghanistan, Iran, Russia, and Somalia, whose nationals the Trump administration has deemed likely to require public assistance while living in the U.S. The U.S. has imposed 50% tariffs on some Canadian goods after trade talks between the two countries broke down, Canada responding by announcing retaliatory tariffs to begin September 8th. This is SRN News.
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0: signs that we should be looking for?
1: Well, you know, there's two ways to look at stress. One is what we call mental stress.
0: Uh-huh.
1: And the other is how stress affects your body. As a doctor, I'm more interested in how it affects your body.
2: Sure.
1: So the way stress affects the body is this. When a person's under stress, the body transposes the stress into tension.
2: Okay.
1: And your muscles end up contracting. And everyone feels that in their upper back and neck. You feel the tightness.
2: Right.
1: As a doctor, I'm more concerned about the muscles that you don't feel, such as the muscles in the arteries.
2: Oh, okay.
1: That tighten up. And the muscles, the heart is a giant muscle.
2: Oh, right.
1: And the muscles in and around your digestive tract.
2: Mm-hmm, mm-hmm.
1: Because these are the things that are resulting in heart disease, digestive difficulties. And I want to talk a little bit in your show today about nutrition, because there are two nutrients that completely handle the body in terms of stress.
2: Okay.
1: Now, according to the research that I've been involved with, it's as simple as calcium and magnesium.
2: Calcium and magnesium.
1: Right.
2: Okay.
1: When you're deficient in calcium and magnesium, a lot of things can happen. Calcium, magnesium, for example, is needed in order to go to sleep at night. And how many people do you know that just don't sleep well? You wake up tired, your body hurts more, pretty soon it starts to wear you down, and pretty soon you get sick and you have a condition. And people are suffering from pain and osteoporosis and fibromyalgia and cramps in their legs and weird illnesses. So there's something wrong with this picture. And it has to do with not how much calcium someone's taking in their diet or how many calcium supplements or how many antacids you chew. It has to do with simple absorption. Is that calcium getting absorbed into your body?
2: With calcium being something to deal with stress, isn't calcium for building bones?
1: Well, yes, okay.
2: Yeah.
1: And it does build your teeth. But you see, 1% of the calcium actually circulates in your blood. So when that 1% starts to drop, it could affect your heart, your brain, your kidneys, your organs, and your body shuts down, actually dies.
2: Wow.
1: And so 1% of the calcium always has to be in your system. And there's two sources of calcium. One is in the diet.
2: Yeah.
1: And two is from the bones themselves.
2: The body will absorb it back from the bones if it needs it?
1: That's right.
2: I see.
1: And what you just discussed right now leads to one of the major causes of a condition that's affecting 25 million Americans right now, which is called osteoporosis.
2: Right.
1: Which is a weakening of the bone.
2: Now, and that's due to the body deriving the calcium from the bones instead of from nutrition.
1: Yep.
2: Okay.
1: And so what we have to do is we have to find a way to put calcium back in the diet. Now, you think that would be really easy.
2: Sure, just drink milk.
1: Just drink milk or, you know, eat a lot of green leafy vegetables and that sort of thing. But first of all, people don't do that.
2: Right.
1: And second of all, the quality of the calcium that comes from our diet has been decreasing in the last 50 years.
2: Really?
1: Yeah, because things like pasteurization, foods are irradiated, the calcium is leached from the soils, and people are taking medications that block it. So the actual calcium is not being absorbed in the body.
2: Okay.
1: And then you see people taking Tums and calcium supplements. You know, they buy at the health food store, drugstore.
2: Right.
1: But these calciums don't absorb in the body.
2: That's interesting.
1: For a couple of reasons. One, when you take let's say an antacid that has the calcium in it, like a Tums. First of all, calcium does not absorb in the body unless it's in an acidic environment. But see, what happens when you take a Tum? It's an antacid.
2: Oh, okay.
1: So even if you're getting calcium in the antacid itself, it's not being absorbed.
2: I see, because it has to be in an acid environment for it to be absorbed.
1: Exactly.
2: Okay.
1: Now, we have a product called the CalMax formula.
3: My CalMax formula is natural.
1: And the difference is that
3: it's a powder. And what happens is you put in hot water, and you mix it up, and you drink it down. So it's in a liquid instead of a pill.
1: And it absorbs into your system.
2: Wow. So that solves that problem then.
1: Well, yeah, because when calcium and magnesium are in a liquid state, it absorbs 10 times better than in any other state.
2: Wow. That's great. Matter of fact, yes, I'm reading the can right now. It says a fast-absorbing calcium and magnesium beverage powder.
3: Well, it comes down to absorption. 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
3: you're not going to suffer from all these things. 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I mean, this is really amazing.
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0: 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If you're just joining us, I've got Dr. Michael Pankus on the phone today, and we're talking about something that we're all too familiar with these days, and that's stress. And we're finding out about the damage that everyday stress can do to our bodies, the warning signs that we should be aware of, and what we can do to alleviate and even eliminate the effects of stress. And Dr. Pankus, you were talking earlier about calcium and magnesium and how we need these nutrients in our bodies to fight the effects of stress, and how your CalMax formula can help us in this battle against stress. I'd like to talk for a minute about how the magnesium factors in. I mean, I'm starting to understand about the calcium, but what does magnesium do?
2: Well, we're talking about stress, and we're talking about stress affects the body. And first of all, in order to function at all, your body needs magnesium. It's probably, of all the vitamins I could list, magnesium is probably the most important vitamin on the planet right now.
0: I've not heard a whole lot about magnesium. I mean, why is magnesium so important?
2: There's over 325 biochemical reactions that magnesium is involved with. It's almost like a hormone.
0: Wow.
2: And, for example, with low levels of magnesium, your heart won't beat.
0: Ooh.
2: Very important factor in life.
0: Yeah, right? Yeah, I would say so.
2: Yeah, in fact, let me just read a list of some of the conditions associated with magnesium deficiencies.
0: Okay.
2: You have attention deficit disorder, Alzheimer's, anxiety, asthma, autism, chronic fatigue syndrome, congestive heart disease, constipation, diabetes, fibromyalgia, high blood pressure, insomnia, migraine headaches, multiple sclerosis, muscle cramps, Parkinson's, osteoporosis, and the list just goes on and on and on.
0: And this is associated with a lack of magnesium in the body?
2: Simply a lack of magnesium.
0: Holy cow.
2: So it's nothing to really mess around with. Now what happens is this. You need the magnesium in your body in order for the calcium to be absorbed.
0: Oh, so it's a necessary thing in order to get the first component, which is calcium.
2: That's right. They work in combination with each other. Now, there's many more practical applications of this CalMax formula.
0: Mm-hmm.
2: First of all, like I said, you drink it, so it gets into your system.
0: Okay.
2: And one of the first things we use it for in our clinic is for people who are under a lot of stress and they can't sleep well at night. It works better than anything I've ever seen for people that have trouble sleeping.
0: Really?
2: Because it relaxes your body, and you actually feel the relaxation after you drink a cup of the CalMax formula.
0: Hmm. Interesting.
2: Now, the other thing that it's really, really good for are people who are in pain.
0: Okay.
2: And I have a whole bunch of stories to tell you and case studies of people actually taking the CalMax formula and getting rid of pain. And this is including arthritic type pain, fibromyalgia, which is a form of arthritis, back pain, muscle spasms, migraine headaches. There's a whole category of areas I'd like to discuss with you.
0: Wow, that's fantastic. Some of those things that you've named seem to be age-related or things that we experience as we grow older. Is there a link there?
2: Yeah, there's a vicious circle that I'd like to discuss. What happens is that when a person has a magnesium deficiency, specifically magnesium, they don't absorb their foods well. And so they go into what we call malabsorption syndrome, which millions and millions of Americans have. And it's not like you feel sick or, you know, this or that. You might be over time just starting to feel more tired and tired and tired.
0: Mm-hmm.
2: And that's just a real gradual overtime type of thing. And a lot of people justify that they're getting old and they just need more rest or whatever.
0: Right, that's what I would think.
2: Now what happens is that when you get less absorption, you actually increase the deficiency in your system of magnesium.
0: Wow.
2: And that starts to take the calcium out of the bones. You start getting bone loss. You start getting muscle loss because it also reduces muscle mass. And pretty soon before you know it, you are feeling old.
0: Yeah.
2: And your body's actually starting to manifest it.
0: Wow. All due to a simple lack of these nutrients.
2: Calcium, magnesium. Now, let me tell you, and it is simple. The problem in being a doctor or a researcher is how to get this into the system. The formula we have, the CalMax formula, is so fantastic because it's in a powder form. You take hot water and you put it in a cup, take a teaspoon of this powder and mix it in,
0: yeah,
2: and you drink this cup down.
0: That's great. Well,
2: the absorption rate is really incredible because it actually goes right into your bloodstream.
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0: 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Well, if you're just joining us, I've got Dr. Michael Pincus on the phone today, and he's telling us about stress and how important it is to ensure that you've got the proper nutrients in your system, specifically calcium and magnesium, and how much of an impact that has on our overall health. So I guess one of the things that people should really be aware of is because this isn't an instant thing that triggers you to say, oh, I'm sick, but you know, instead happens gradually over time, it's very possible that people might not even be aware that there is a deficiency of calcium and magnesium in their body.
2: Well, that's the thing, is that deficiencies are not like, you know, a water main breaking where you have a real noticeable thing. Deficiencies
0: right.
2: are little drips, little leaks here and there. And so what we have is a cumulative effect where a person starts to go downhill just a little bit at a time.
0: Yeah.
2: To the point where they don't realize how bad they've actually gotten before it's too late.
0: Hmm. Dr. Pincus, you had mentioned insomnia. We talked about that a little bit. What about back pain?
2: Calcium, magnesium is excellent for back pain because the calcium goes into the muscles.
0: Mm-hmm.
2: The magnesium actually helps the transmitters in the nerve. And when you take this CalMax formula, many times it will calm your back pain.
0: Wow.
2: I know I a couple years ago, I herniated a disc in my back.
0: Mm-hmm.
2: And I was trying everything, and I took out the CalMax formula, and I drank it, and I couldn't believe the difference. Within about a half hour, I was functional again.
0: Hmm.
2: Now, it wasn't completely gone, but I drank it over a 10-day period,
0: yeah.
2: And it completely alleviated the problem.
0: Now, what about heart disease?
2: Well, heart disease is something you have to watch out for, both dietarily and going down the genetic line.
3: Yeah.
2: And if anyone has any history of heart disease or you've even had bypass surgery, you should be on this CalMax formula. And I can't say that without enough emphasis, because it's something that will completely give you a new lease on life.
3: Isn't that amazing? We talked about arthritis. What about joint pain?
2: Well, the arthritic joints really respond to this. And I recently gave a can of this to a lady who was suffering from fibromyalgia, where she was having pain in just about every joint in her body.
3: Mm-hmm.
2: It could be in her knee, it could be in her neck, it could be in her elbow. And I gave it to her 1 week, and I saw her the next week, and I swear, Chris, I did not recognize her.
3: Really?
2: Just as a lady that was 64 years old, and the first time I saw her, she looked like she was 84 years old, and a week later, she was bright, she had a beautiful smile, her eyes were gleaming, and I honestly had to ask my wife who this lady was, and sure enough, she was the one who took a week of the formula, the CalMax formula, and she said she got a really good week of sleep for the first time in years.
3: Wow.
2: And that her pain was much better, and she ordered 3 more cans for me.
3: Wow.
2: And she was giving it out to her friends.
3: That's amazing.
2: And when I use this with the professional athletes, I'm a doctor for the U.S. Olympic team, and I had a number of athletes using this before their events so they could sleep well, and they'd wake up and their muscles were in real relaxed shape.
3: Wow. You really wouldn't think that such a small component of your normal diet can make such a profound impact over the way that you feel.
2: Well, see, what's happened, Chris, is that in the last 50 years, the American diet has greatly changed, and the nutrition has greatly changed.
3: Mm-hmm.
2: And add to that the medications. Many people are on blood pressure medications or anti-anxiety drugs or heart medications, and many of these things also block the absorption of calcium and magnesium in the system.
3: Wow.
2: So the very drugs that are treating the conditions that your body is experiencing, because it's deficient in calcium and magnesium, it's also blocking further absorption.
3: Isn't that something?
2: So it's really a rat race out there.
3: Yeah, it sounds like it's a vicious circle.
2: It sure is, and what are you going to do? So my formula is try the things that are simple first.
3: Yep.
2: You have nothing to lose. This is not going to hurt you, put it that way.
3: Yeah.
2: You have nothing to lose.
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0: 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If you just tuned in, we're talking with Dr. Michael Pincus about stress and the negative effects that everyday stress has on your body. Whether it's job stress, financial stress, family stress, any form of stress takes a serious physical toll on your body. And Dr. Pincus, you were talking about how your CalMax formula can help us in this battle against stress. And I guess this is something everyone should be aware of, whether you're 24 or 94.
2: Well, I've used it for many, many years as a younger person, and now as I'm aging as well, I use this, and it definitely helps me sleep better.
3: Mm-hmm.
2: It helps control the stress of the workaday world, and many people will just be amazed how this actually works.
4: Because our formula has a chemical reaction that occurs before you actually ingest it.
3: Mm-hmm.
4: CalMax is pre-dissolved. It doesn't get lodged in your system. And so what happens is that when people drink the CalMax, it's like an infusion into your body. It's like, whoa, it's like decompressing. And so people who are in pain, they take the CalMax, the calcium magnesium gets into the muscles and it starts to relax it.
0: Dr. Pincus, you talked earlier about how stress affects your energy, and I'd like you to elaborate a little bit more on that subject, if you would. I mean, does stress really affect our energy levels?
4: Good question, because energy is like the biggest thing right now. Like people, chronic fatigue syndrome, PMS, and fibromyalgia, it's like wiping people out. And that's the key to low energy, is a lot of it's caused by pain, feeling old, your joints don't move well. This kind of wipes you out. It drains your energy, and then you get tired and you go to sleep. Guess what? You don't sleep. Now, I'm telling you, like common scenarios, due to a lack of calcium and magnesium in your system, when you have the CalMax, and the first thing that happens, you take it 20 minutes before you go to bed,
3: mm-hmm.
4: you get a good night's sleep, and you wake up feeling refreshed, and your energy comes back.
0: Is CalMax safe? I mean, you're telling us how powerful CalMax is, and I'm just wondering if you can ever take too much, or if it's safe to take if you're already on any supplements or medications.
4: CalMax has never, ever been shown to interact poorly with any medication. Okay, it's 100% natural, it's safe, and you know, our formula doesn't contain sugar, which is in a lot of calcium products, wheat, soy, gluten, lactose, or anything that people are trying to avoid. CalMax doesn't have any of that. But you see, the point is that if you're a person who's a diabetic, you're in high blood pressure, you've had bypass surgery, guess what? You are deficient. You are deficient in the calcium and magnesium.
3: Dr. Pincus, unfortunately, we're about out of time. Any parting thoughts? I mean, who can really benefit from this?
2: Well, I wish we had more time, because this product, I'll tell you, if you're over the age of 35,
3: mm-hmm.
2: you should definitely be taking the CalMax formula just daily on a preventative basis.
3: Yeah.
2: But if you're someone who's more of a senior citizen, or if you're someone who can't sleep well, or you're experiencing a lot of muscle cramps, a lot of aching in your body, this is an absolute. It's so simple, but it controls most every function in your whole body.
4: 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It's something that I urge you to try, because CalMax can help you.
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6: Foundations of Freedom, a look at America's founding principles and the leaders who shaped our nation.
7: When George Washington accepted command of the Continental Army, Americans were fighting a king and determined not to replace one form of unchecked power with another. Washington understood the difference between authority and ownership. In 1775, he declared, "When we assume the soldier, We did not lay aside the citizen. Even as commander of America's army, Washington remembered that he remained one of the people and that the power entrusted to him was never his to keep. He did not fight to rule America. He fought so Americans could govern themselves. Washington's example gave the young nation something more than victory. It gave America a standard for leadership. Those who hold power must remain accountable to the people they serve. Because in a free nation, leadership is not ownership. It is a duty and a trust.
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11: The following is a paid advertisement.
12: 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This product is not intended to diagnose, treat, cure, or prevent any disease.
13: Hello again and welcome to Healthline. Thank you for tuning in. We're brought to you by Purity Products. We've got a fascinating show lined up for you today, but first, a quick few questions. Number one, is there a pill you can take that can actually help make you stronger? Number two, let's say you could get stronger. Would the extra strength make your life better? Thirdly, think about this. Are you weaker today than you were, say, 20 years ago? Well, listen, if you answered yes to any of these questions, then stay tuned. Dr. Neil Levin is joining us today to discuss a miraculous compound with hundreds of clinical studies that just may unlock the key to helping you get stronger and healthier at any age. Now, Dr. Neil Levin is a chiropractor, a nutritionist, spokesperson, and a longtime advisor for Purity Products. Dr. Levin, welcome back to the show.
14: Oh, it's great to be here with you today. And we have a very exciting topic to cover today. Today, we're talking about strength and power and how to get it back, even if you're in your 50s, 60s, 70s, 80s. So if you want to feel better, if you want to feel stronger, this is some very important information we're going to cover today.
13: Yeah, this is an exciting topic. Talk to me about this important message today. What molecule are we talking about and how it's impacting the lives of people who follow the science?
14: Right. Well, we're talking about a new supplement. It's called EverStrong, and it features an exciting molecule called creatine. Now, a lot of our listeners may have heard of creatine. I know you've used creatine.
13: Right.
14: But for those that don't know about creatine, it's mainly used in the Olympic circles, professional athletes, bodybuilders, college, high school athletes, because it does something extraordinary. And what I'm about to tell you is proven by hundreds and hundreds of human studies. So here's what creatine does for us. It helps us to get stronger, more powerful. It helps put muscle mass on the body, and it helps protect us from losing muscle tissue as we get older. We know that's a big part of aging. Not only that, great for the brain, great for memory, and it helps promote bone strength as well. So an amazing molecule that everybody needs to know about.
13: It's an amazing story. Can you share some of the science and tell us why you're calling creatine one of the best kept secrets to healthy aging?
14: Sure. What we need to understand with creatine is that it's a natural molecule to the body. It's in every single cell, tissue, organ in your system, and its job in the body is to generate and maintain strength and power. That's its reason for being, to maintain strength and power. It's in every single cell in the body. 95% of it, however, is in your muscle tissue because that's where we tend to use it the most. It powers up the muscles. It's good for strong muscle contraction, and it's important to help maintain strength and muscle contractions when you're using them over and over again. For instance, if you're working out at the gym, if you're playing sports, golf, tennis, anything like that, it keeps your muscles powered up in their high energy state, so they're strong and ready for action. Now, here's the key. This is so important for those of us, say, in our 50s, 60s, 70s. You see, we had lots and lots of creatine when we were young. We had oodles of this stuff. It was coming out of our ears. We had lots of creatine. Our bodies made a lot of it. But as we get older, like everything else, we don't do that as well, so we have less creatine in our muscles. Now, the good news is that hundreds and hundreds of human studies show that when you supplement with creatine, it goes to work, it goes straight to your muscles, it's absorbed easily, it pumps up the creatine in your muscle tissue, and you get stronger, you get more powerful. Not only that, it helps support memory and brain health, and it helps support the strength of your bones.
15: You know, we were talking before the show, and you were talking about how Olympic athletes have been using creatine for years to enhance mm-hmm. their strength and performance. Tell me more.
14: Well, this creatine is the premier sports nutrition supplement. There's no question about that. You've used it. Bodybuilders know about it. Athletes know about it. Creatine is the premier sports nutrient. So you know, back 20, 25 years ago, the Olympic athletes and their coaches, of course, they knew about it. They knew it made you bigger and stronger and faster. They knew it was natural to the body. It was supposed to be there. But they were a little bit afraid to supplement with it because they were afraid it might be considered cheating, that it might be considered too much of an edge. But back in 1998, the International Olympic Committee, they came out, they officially confirmed that, I'm quoting here, creatine can be used by athletes to enhance their performance. And now it's not just for athletes anymore,
15: right?
14: Because the studies are plainly showing that for adults, for people in their 50s, 60s, 70s, this stuff is amazing. And Purity has this incredible new formulation. We call it EverStrong because that's exactly what it does. It helps you get stronger and stay stronger with hundreds of human studies to help you. And it's the purest form of creatine money can buy. The stuff from Europe, this stuff is fantastic.
15: All right. So obviously this works with athletes, but you say creatine is going mainstream. There's a lot of studies are showing that folks in their 50s, 60s, 70s and beyond, that creatine can be a cornerstone compound to help people stay strong, stay healthy, stay sharp, stay vital, right?
14: Oh, exactly. I mean, this is the ideal muscle-enhancing, strengthening, muscle-protecting nutrient for folks as we get older, 50-plusers like you and me. But let's go to a couple of studies on seniors just to show this. We'll do one on the guys and one on the gals, okay?
15: Right.
14: First on the guys. Love the title of this one. Creatine supplementation improves muscular performance in older men. Study done at several American universities. A group of men, get this, age 59 to 72. Hey, you know, we know that's not when people are known for getting stronger, right?
15: Right.
14: So this was just a one-week study. People need to understand that. That's how effective and rapidly this stuff works. It's just a one-week study. Get this. The guys on creatine, they put on 4 pounds of lean mass. That's muscle tissue for those that don't know that. It shows they built the muscles and they hydrated the muscles nicely. They increased the strength of their bench press. That's a chest press for people that don't know, by 7%. They increased the strength of the leg exercises they were doing by 15%. They could get in and out of a chair more times faster without using their arms. On top of that, they could generate more power on a stationary bike. This happened in 1 week. When I think about that, yeah, it's really quite incredible.
15: All right, but what about the women out there? Did they get those kind of benefits too as well? Will it actually help women in their 50s, 60s, and 70s get stronger too?
14: Absolutely. Let's go straight to another study. Love the title on this one as well. Creatine supplementation improves muscular performance in older women, published in the European Journal of Applied Physiology. 30 women aged 58 to 71. Of course, they got either creatine or placebo. That's the way they do these things. Again, a one-week study. The women on creatine increased their bench press by almost 4 pounds. They increased their leg press by over 11 pounds, and they had better balance and agility. So 58 to 71-year-old women not only getting stronger, not only getting more powerful, getting faster with improved balance. Study after study shows that older folks that use creatine get amazing results. They get great results if they exercise. They get great results even if they don't exercise. They can lift more weight. They get faster. They get stronger. They get more powerful. Their muscles don't fatigue as fast. And get this. This is very important, especially for the ladies. You know that when women do resistance training, their bones get stronger as
15: right.
14: well, right?
15: Yeah.
14: You know, now, get this. When you resistance train with creatine, your bones tend to get stronger even faster. So an all-around win-win. EverStrong is going to help the seniors to feel better, feel stronger, more energized, more powerful, faster, and it helps protect your bones.
15: Talk more about how unique this exclusive EverStrong formula is from Purity Products. It even has a finished product clinically studied, which showed an increase in upper body strength and power. But tell me what's in it and why you like it so much. I mean, this is more than just creatine, right?
14: Oh, absolutely. I mean, EverStrong, this is a very comprehensive formula. I didn't want people to just feel stronger when they use creatine. You know, we're dealing with people in their 50s, 60s, 70s. I wanted people to feel more comfortable as well. So not only did I use the finest creatine money can buy, the stuff from Europe, the Pure creatine, I also added something called coffee berry extract. And coffee berry extract, a powerful antioxidant, stronger than blueberries and strawberries, helping to protect the muscles, helping to protect the brain, because we know our antioxidant systems aren't as strong as they used to be in our 20s and 30s. But I also added some vitamin D, because vitamin D, incredibly good for the muscles as well as the immune system and the bones. So this is an all-around win-win. This is a wonderful product. When you try it, you're going to love it. You're going to feel the difference, and it's fast. A week or two, you're going to feel more powerful. Purity wants you to have a free bottle. I know later in the show you're going to give out that phone number.
15: Sure will. You know, we mentioned how great creatine works for women. Take a moment and share that story you told me before the show about the award-winning 70-year-old senior swimmer who uses EverStrong.
14: Right, right. Emma Karen, I'm looking at her picture right now. I printed it out for this show. 70 years old. This picture, she's got six medals around her neck. It's the 2015 National Senior Olympic Games. You know, she writes to us that she was getting a little tired during our workouts at age 70. Of course, she didn't have that same stamina, but she fortunately heard about our EverStrong formula. She started using it and almost right away was invigorated in her workouts and had more energy throughout the day. I'm quoting from her. She says, "I feel my investment in EverStrong was one of the best choices I ever made. It's always a morale booster when people think I'm 50. She looks fantastic.
15: Wow.
14: And I hear this stuff all the time. This isn't one of those vitamins, like a multivitamin, you take it, you don't really even notice the difference. This is a substance that you can use to help get some of that youthful vim and vigor back, get some of that strength back. It's wonderful.
15: You know, Purity's given away a free bottle of EverStrong, but Purity Products didn't stop there. In fact, you insisted that they also give away a free bottle of their B12 energy melts, which are great for instant energy. Now, I know that you love this combination. Tell us about the incredible double free offer.
14: Yeah, you know, when I think about creatine, when I think about EverStrong, I think about muscular energy. I think about muscular power, but it's all about energy and feeling great, feeling energized. And the next thing I think about when I think about energy is B12. When you think about energy, think B12. And the problem is for 50-plussers like you and me, we're not absorbing the B12 as well as we used to in our 60s, 70s, 80s. 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And that's what Purity B12 energy melts are all about. 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
15: 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All right, so we were so busy at the top of the show. This Everstrong formula does so much for us. We haven't even touched on the incredible brain benefits. I mean, some of these studies you sent me are absolutely incredible. As you know, I'm very into nootropics. The anti-aging community has taken a keen interest in creatine, specifically the cognitive benefits of creatine.
14: Oh, absolutely. This is one of those areas where creatine really shines. You see, what we need to understand is that your brain, even though it's only 2% of your body's weight, it utilizes 20% of your body's energy. This is a very thirsty organ for energy. And just like your muscles soak up the creatine like a sponge, because this is a naturally occurring molecule in the body, it passes right through the blood-brain barrier. Your brain neurons soak it up like a sponge, and it increases your creatine phosphate reserves in your brain. So now, in your brain, you have more readily available resources to do what? To recharge those neuronal batteries to make more energy inside the brain. So basically, what do you notice? Well, your memory is supported. And scientists have done some amazing research here. They found that people that take creatine, it supports their memory. It actually helps the brain to utilize oxygen better. It supports memory in people that are sleep deprived. It's been shown to help people add numbers quicker and for longer periods of time without mental fatigue. Get this study. Just 5 days of 8 grams of creatine supported mental tasks in subjects that were getting rapid fire questions. Scientists were asking them math questions and science questions over and over and over, and they found the folks on creatine didn't fatigue as quickly mentally. So this is amazing stuff. It's like a turbo booster for your brain. It's like a supercharger for your muscles. It recharges all your cellular batteries, so all of your cells, tissues, and organs have more readily available energy.
15: All right, Doc, I love that Everstrong appeals to athletes and people who want to get more reps in the gym, maybe get some extra power in their workouts. But you're also saying there's a big push in the nutritional community to encourage people in their 40s, 50s, 60s, 70s, and even 80s to leverage the power of creatine to stay fit, strong, and healthy. In fact, you say creatine is going mainstream. You know, I shared the story with you before. My mom, who's in her late 70s now, she's taking creatine. She works out a couple of days a week, 3 days a week. She goes to Nautilus, does the free weights because she's got osteoporosis. She wants to maintain her muscle mass, and she wants to make her bones stronger. 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And then the other 3 days during the week, she'll go and she'll swim. Now, she's not trying to get big or strong or anything like that, but even at her age, creatine has benefits.
14: 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You're going to love the benefits you get with this Everstrong formula.
15: That's incredible. 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We'll give that number out again later in the show. But first, Dr. Levin, now listeners can only get Everstrong, this clinically tested creatine blend from Purity Products, right?
14: Oh, absolutely. Yeah.
15: I know it combines the creatine with the vitamin D, the coffee berry, the fruit XB boron. And for those who don't know, talk about how these work so well together. There's a synergy, and it's also a great value, too. I know we have a free bottle today, but if you wanted to buy all of these things separately, it would cost a small fortune, wouldn't it?
14: Oh, absolutely. I mean, if you went out and bought the CreaPure creatine, that's the purest, finest creatine from Europe, if you bought that, and then you went out and bought a separate antioxidant formula and a separate joint formula and the vitamin D, yeah, that's going to cost you $80, $90, $100 a month. But you're not going to spend that today, not with Purity Products, and you're not even going to spend half that. You're not spending $45, $50 because today it's free. Your job is to be one of the first 1,000 callers and take it seriously. This stuff flies out the door on the big radio stations. Don't take my word for it. Try it. Look in the mirror. Go to the gym. Lift some weights. Play. Do whatever you do. See if you don't feel better.
15: All right, let's talk about how you take this. You have these easy-to-swallow tablets, which are super easy to swallow. It also comes in a very refreshing cherry berry powder. So how do you like to take it? And can people just choose the tablets or the powder when they call in for the free bottle today?
14: Yeah, you can choose tablets or powder. I personally use both, you know, on my workout days or days I'm making a protein shake. On days I'm juicing, let's face it, juicing is becoming very big these days. So if you're doing something like that, the cherry berry powder is fantastic. You just take a scoop, dump it right into your juice, dump it into your protein shake, and that's a great way to take it. But if you don't do that stuff, I mean, the tablets are super convenient. They're small, they're coated, they're easy to swallow. It's wonderful stuff.
15: Now, I know you're chomping at the bit to tell us a little more about the study that Purity did on the Everstrong powder. They tested golfers, and right, Purity found out that not only were these golfers getting stronger and more explosive, but they were driving the golf ball, get this, 14 yards further. That's amazing.
14: I have such a big smile on my face right now. I'm remembering when the researchers came back and gave us this information. I mean, we were bouncing off the walls. This is so exciting. The researchers called this a seminal study in sports nutrition, and this is on our Everstrong formula, the product we're talking about right now, the Everstrong powder. So double-blind, placebo-controlled study, 30 golfers took the Everstrong powder for 1 month. No exercise, nothing different. Just took our Everstrong powder for 1 month. In 1 month, they were banging the golf ball 14 yards further. Not only that, 6% more power on the bench press, more explosive. They could lift the weight faster.
15: Guys spend hundreds of dollars on new clubs to drive the ball further.
14: So, Trevor, you can spend $500 on a driver instead of 5 yards, right? This is 14 yards. People shouldn't just ho-hum about this or yawn about this. This is amazing because, let's face it, this was a golf study, but more explosiveness, more speed, more power. This should help all sports. So if you're a tennis player, if you're a jogger, if you're any kind of an athlete, this has ramifications across the board. But again, these golfers, 1 month on this Everstrong powder we're talking about today, banging the golf ball 14 yards further. Can you imagine? You get your bottle of Everstrong, you don't tell your buddies, take it for a month, and you go out and you're banging the ball 14 yards past them. They don't know what hit them.
15: Wow. All right, we just got a few minutes left here. I want you to recap this amazing story today about creatine, what you like to call the molecule of strength. Who needs it? And what about this double free bottle offer today with the Everstrong plus the B12 energy melts?
14: You know what? My one concern with this show is that literally it sounds too good to be true, right?
15: Right.
14: Like when I tell folks about Everstrong,
15: right,
14: I'm afraid they're going to think I'm making this up. It's not possible, right? You know, I know how you feel because 6, 7, 8 years ago when I started to read about creatine, I almost couldn't believe it. I said to myself, if it's really this good with an excellent safety profile, how come everybody's not using it? But I started to use it and I noticed some incredible benefits. It's just phenomenal. And it's as simple as this. You're going to get on the Everstrong, you're going to try it, you're going to get stronger, you're going to get more powerful. You can look in the mirror and see the difference. There's hundreds and hundreds of human studies backing this up. These aren't studies with a hamster in a lab somewhere. We're talking human studies. I call this stuff muscle fertilizer. It's that great. And of course, we didn't just add the CreaPure creatine. We've discussed that. We added the Fruit XB. Remember that? Joint health. We added the coffee berry extract, that phenomenal antioxidant that's more potent than blueberries and strawberries for powerful antioxidant protection. I added the vitamin D because it's so important across the board, great for bone health, but also for seniors, vitamin D so important for muscles, especially as we get older, for strength and coordination. Just make sure you're one of the first 1,000 callers. That's the only catch on this whole show. Don't be caller number 1,500. You're not going to get it. Be one of the first 1,000 callers. 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
15: Fascinating information as always. Thank you for your time.
14: Thanks so much for having me.
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19: I had a fascinating conversation with former Vice President Mike Pence, and he said something that caught my attention. He said...
20: But I tell people, in some respects, I think Republicans have lost their way, but Democrats have lost their minds.
19: Now, that's quite a statement. Here's my view. Americans don't want extremes. The Democrats have always been moderate left. The Republicans has always been moderate right. But we were all Americans, and we all sat down, discussed things, and got things done for America. Americans want common sense. They want safer streets, affordable energy, good jobs, strong economy, and a government that works. We don't want men in women's bathrooms. We don't want women in men's bathrooms. Maybe it's time for both parties to stop listening to the loudest voices that are trying to change our way of life. We are all Americans. Maybe some of us have lost their way, but we have not lost our minds. Let's keep America great. Let's keep America the way we all grew up. God bless America. I'm John Catsimatidis, and that's the Cat's Corner.
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24: With SRN News, I'm Ron Taylor, the new hardline leader of Iran's top security body, threatening neighbors against joining new U.S. efforts to squeeze Tehran's economy and saying the U.S. has increased global nuclear insecurity. Egypt trying to revive Iran-U.S. negotiations, and Iraq and Iran say Tehran has helped some ships carrying Iraqi oil to transit the Strait of Hormuz. The U.S. has imposed 50% tariffs on some Canadian goods after trade talks between the two countries broke down late Friday night, Canada responding by announcing retaliatory tariffs to be set to begin September 8th. IndyCar drivers finally evaluating the track in downtown Washington after a day of practice and qualifying. The 1.7 street course was unknown a commodity until yesterday. It was set up for the first time for this event, celebrating the country's 250th birthday later today. This is SRN News.
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2: 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I'm your host, Colleen, and excited to talk about healthy eating, healthy living today. That's what we do with

0: definitely in my 60s. I'm not a kid, and this is the best product I've ever had.
1: And when I talked to them, they were talking about a difference in me, and I said, I think it's this product, and I mentioned it to them. And one of the things they said was that I act younger. I seem to have more energy, and I didn't even think about those aspects of it. But after listening to them and then thinking about it, this is the way that I ended up saying it, was that if I were to say that I felt 10 years younger, that would be a lie, because it's more like 15. That's just the truth. I mean, I feel energy. I feel, even like my memory and, little things.
2: I attribute it to the balance of nature, because that's truly, my diet hasn't changed at all. And I definitely was getting the cold. I mean, I the chills and the sweat and that. And so for 2 days, it was only 2 days, I doubled my dose. And I really think that's what kicked it. And I feel 100% now.
0: I am very happy with this product. I'll be 89 in less than 2 months. I have a very healthy diet and have for many, many years. I'm very physically active. I eat mostly Mediterranean diet. And I eat, most of my shopping is produce. I added this because I'm typically a very frisky, active person. And I thought, well, maybe I could be even friskier. And guess what? I am. I'm used to be, since I've been older, been taking an hour-long nap every day and then tearing it up the rest of the time. Now I set the timer for an hour, and I'm wide awake in about 25 minutes, and that's it for the day. And I'm really very pleased with what this has done with taking 3x3. Because of COVID, I haven't been going to the nursery. I'm an avid gardener, and I haven't been going. But I finally got brave enough to go to the nursery and pick up some plants for winter, and the next day I spent 7.5 hours total digging in the garden without feeling tired. And at the end of the day, I did my typical 30-minute walk around the neighborhood feeling wonderful. So that's a testament to this product too.
3: I'm doing wonderful. I've never had a problem. I had major surgery 3 years ago, and my doctor's like, I don't know what you're doing. He goes, but for your age, not to be on any medications. And he said, and I was not even a week out post-op, and I was already healing. And he's like, whatever you're doing, keep doing it.
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4: 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Thanks for spending your weekend with us talking health and wellness. We just got inspired by those success stories by real life customers. And now we're going to learn a little bit more. We want to introduce radio show host Laura Smith. She's a great friend of Balance of Nature, and she is with Dr. Douglas Howard, the founder and formulator of Balance of Nature today. So stay with us and listen into this interview.
6: Dr. Douglas Howard and Susan Howard, thank you so much for joining us today. And I just want to ask you, I have so many questions about Balance of Nature. I don't even know where to start.
7: Hi, it's great to be here again.
8: Hi, Laura. Good to be back.
6: I'm very curious as to how there can actually be a product on the market that's nothing but fruits and vegetables with absolutely nothing else in it. How in the world can this be life-changing? And where did you get the idea for it, and how did you know which fruits and vegetables to actually select for the product Balance of Nature?
7: Well, started out, I studied in Russia for several years, and while I was there, I started seeing the need for nutrition more and more. And when I returned back to my practice in the United States, then I started seeing how lousy our diets really were. When I started really realizing how important that balance of chemistry is, how much A to C

0: to D to E. And back then, I still believed that D was a vitamin. It's not. It's a hormone. Anyways, and I started seeing the necessity of balance of chemistry. And so I started searching which one was the best, which vitamin was the best in balance. And at the same time, then the notion started coming of, you know, we were discovering more and more chemistry in fruits and vegetables, resveratrol, quercetin, zeaxanthin, all these different chemicals that we were finding had positive effects, but they were from different fruits and vegetables. And so then I was on that path, and I was looking for which of these vitamins is going to be the magical vitamin. There was a day that I was like, well, I'm searching for the perfect balance of all of this chemistry. And at the same time, there's all this chemistry we haven't even discovered yet. That's when I started learning that there's hundreds of thousands of chemicals just in an apple alone, and hundreds of thousands in an orange, and all of them. And then I went, well, wait, I may be dead when we find this magic chemical I'm looking for, because out of all of this, how am I going to find this needle in the haystack? And on top of that, I already know where the perfect balance of all of these vitamins is. It's in our fruits and vegetables. It was already made for us, for our bodies. And so that's when I went, okay, I've got to get back to that. I just have to get my patients to be able to consume that. And as I did that, first I started trying to have them have better diets. Well, that was like leading a horse to water and trying to get him to drink that didn't want to drink. And then I started having some people juice, because I thought, okay, well, I can get them to juice and get a concentrated amount. Well, later I realized that's an extract, because, for example, I got people to juice, but they were juicing mostly carrot and apple, let's say, maybe carrot, apple, and celery. But I had patients starting to come in with carotenemia, which means they were turning orange because they just were consuming so much, you know, and carrot juice. Well, that wasn't healthy. That we're not supposed to be orange. Then I started trying to figure out how to get this in there. And I started realizing the number one component of all of these fruits and vegetables is water. If I can just remove the water without damaging all of the other chemistry, then I can pack it more dense. I never imagined I could get it as dense as we have it. I never imagined that I would be able to get it down to 3 fruit capsules and 3 vegetable capsules and have the same nutrient value as eating over 10 servings of fruits and vegetables every day.
1: You know, what I find so interesting is what you're talking about is when I try to eat healthy and get the fruits and vegetables that I need, it's really a process. I have to go to the supermarket. It's very, very expensive where I live. You have to spend a lot of time shopping. And in order to keep the nutrition in, you basically kind of have to eat it raw. It's really hard to get 10 or 11 servings a day that you're recommending, Dr. Howard. And so for me, balance of nature is just an easier way to do this, and actually more economical.
2: Yeah, it cuts out all the shopping, cleaning, chopping, and chewing. You just swallow it. I mean, it's true. And there's a lot of chewing involved in that much fruits and vegetables.
1: Absolutely. So
0: now, I'm not going to tell you don't need to eat fruits and vegetables anymore. You do. But the beauty of this also is once you start taking balance of nature, it's interesting. Your appetite generally starts to increase towards fruits and vegetables, and many people report decreases towards sweets.
1: Well, that's a wonderful thing.
2: Yeah.
1: Wouldn't it be great if we could all substitute that? Dr. Howard, when somebody does take these 10 servings a day with balance of nature, what is it that they can expect to feel? I mean, how is it that something so small like that could actually maybe prevent some of the diseases that you were talking about in some of your literature?
0: Well, it's interesting. We'll have anywhere from somebody saying from minutes after I took my first dosage, it's like somebody flipped the light switch on and I just feel it, all the way to nothing. I mean, it doesn't necessarily mean you're going to feel something in your body. By the time you feel something, or by the time you feel a symptom, you've lost over 60% of the function of that cell, tissue, or organ. And that's important to note. So what I really developed this was not to feel anything, but was to prevent aging diseases was my original purpose, to prevent the risk of of cataracts and strokes and heart attack and heart disease and cancer, macular degeneration and aging diseases is what we really, that was the focus of what I was doing. It's not to cure anything. I guess that's what I'm trying to say. My purpose wasn't to cure anything. It's to give the body the chemistry and the nutrition that it needs to do what it needs. Your body is far more intelligent and knows what it needs to do more than I can force it to do something.
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1: Welcome back. I'm Laura Smith, and we're talking with Dr. Douglas Howard, the founder and formulator of Balance of Nature, and his wife, Susan Howard. Balance of Nature is a product that has changed my life by helping me to get over 10 servings of fruits and vegetables every day in a huge variety. You get a combination of 31 fruits and vegetables that have been scientifically proven to make sure you are getting everything your body needs on a daily basis. I know that you say often on the program, we don't claim the Balance of Nature as a cure-all or a cure for cancer, but what doesn't the right proper nutrition help? And then I know that at your company, you receive literally thousands of letters from people who have been taking Balance of Nature and different issues, maladies, health problems that have been alleviated and made better because of taking it. Are you allowed to tell us some of what that is?
0: Sure. I mean, and I do want to stress that. We don't claim to be a cure for everything. Early in my career, I remember a lady calling from Texas, and she was just absolutely furious at me. And she said, "How dare you say cancer is preventable?" Cancer is preventable a great percentage of the time. But she was furious at me because she had a son who had passed away. And I said, "I'm so sorry if that's what you, if you think I'm blaming you for that cancer, I'm not. But many times, in fact, I'll say most times, even cancer is a lifestyle disease, simply meaning that the way you live your life on the physical basis, on the nutritional basis or chemical basis, and on your spiritual, emotional, mental basis, many of the lifestyle diseases, that's what they're caused by, including cancer, heart attack, and stroke."
1: Some of the testimonials I've heard on some of your programs have sounded almost miraculous, too good to be true. We're talking major diseases like hepatitis C, cancer, MS. I mean, really big, huge things. And these wonderful people are claiming that Balance of Nature has actually helped them.
2: I think it's important to note, and this was something that took me a long time to get. And when people, there's lots of instances out there when someone has something horrible and they have a surgery or a drug or something, or they say, oh, doctor, thank you. You cured me. And I just love this man because he cured me. But we need to remember that actually nothing cures anything except the body. And we can assist the body. A doctor can remove a tumor. A person can put in proper nutrition. Someone can get decent exercise. Someone can whatever. You can do all that. But at the end of the day, it is always the body that cures itself. Always. People who call into the office, all calls are recorded, and then we just ask their permission to share it. That's where the success stories come from. Nothing that we've solicited.
1: I'd love to hear from some people who have ordered it, taken it, and seen results in their lives. Phil, are you there?
5: Yes.
1: Hi there.
2: Hi, Phil.
5: Hi. Hi, how you doing? Is this the Howards?
2: Yeah, this is Susie.
0: And this is Dr. Howard. How are you?
5: Hi, Doc. How you doing?
0: Great.
1: Hi there, Phil.
5: Hi, Laura.
1: We're so glad you called in today to tell us how Balance of Nature has changed your life.
5: Oh, yeah. It's done. It's really, I'm a firm believer. I was saying to one of the girls that I'm a firm believer that God put us on this earth with all we needed to keep us healthy and wealthy and all of that. And to me, it's in the earth. It's, you know, the fruit and vegetables. And somehow we got away from that, and the pharmaceuticals took over, and now we're back to fruit and vegetables again. And I think it's the best thing in the world.
1: Phil, what are some of the good, positive side effects have you experienced from taking Balance of Nature?
5: Well, I feel good, and, you know, I put 40 years in New York City Fire Department, and I didn't expect to make it past 60, and I just turned 79 in September, so, you know, and I've been taking Balance of Nature for a while, and before that, I used to take these smoothies. My kids had me taking these smoothies, and they were good, you know, but... I said, let me try this Balance of Nature. It sounds, you know, and the people you have on that give testimonials, they're very sincere. You can tell that they're, you know, they're, it's really helped them a lot. And it's helped me. I mean, like I say, I go to the gym 3 times a week and I stay healthy, and my dog keeps me hopping here. He's sleeping right now. And, yeah, it's, I just feel relatively good, you know, for my age, and 40 years in FDNY did take its toll, I can tell you that. Oh. But I try to go to the gym 3 times a week, and I take the Balance of Nature faithfully, and so far so good. I would live long enough to see my 2 great-grandchildren.
2: Wow, that's so great.
5: Yeah, I mean, I survived 9/11.
2: Wow.
5: And... I got lung cancer from 9/11, from ground zero. I was down there for 7 months. I was the West Street commander. And they took it out in 2010. And, you know, I should be out of the woods by now. So everything is good. Everything's gravy now.
1: Dr. Howard, do you think that there is any correlation between the fact that Phil is... 80 years old. He's a cancer survivor. He's taking
5: 79.
1: Balance.
5: I didn't make 80 yet.
1: Almost 80 years old.
2: You will, though.
0: He's in his 80th year.
1: That's right.
5: He's in his that's right. I've been my 80th
1: year. You sound like you're 30, though, so that's a good thing. Is there anything, Dr. Howard, that you think that might be a reason why he's been able to kick the cancer and also go to the gym 3 times a week and see great-grandchildren with the kind of lifestyle he had being a firefighter? Does Balance of Nature help in that way?
0: Well, sure. And I don't know if, Phil, how long have you been taking Balance of Nature? I'm not sure.
5: Oh, for, I guess, several years now, you know.
0: Okay.
5: It's been, I can really say that I've, you know, you can't put your finger on everything, but I feel, generally, I feel good.
0: great. And then I would say, yes, it's been several years. It's a part of your chemistry. It's been a help in you kicking those. But again, we go back to the triad. I don't know if they've talked to you about that triad of health, that triangle of the physical part of health, the mental, emotional, spiritual part of health, and the nutritional. And you have mastered some of those other areas that have helped you through this. Because, and I know this, because I've talked to Phil before, and I love his books. He's written some books to be able to shed some of his stress and hardship inside of him. He's written it in a book, and those books are wonderful. I tell you what, my father was a fireman, and he actually died of effects of being a fireman, and so Phil was kind enough to send out a couple of books to my mother with a gracious note in there.
2: She loved those, Phil. She has loved them.
0: She would be in her room and all of a sudden hear, ah, ha, ha, laughing all to herself in there. And I knew she was reading your book.
2: Yeah, she loved them.
5: Well, you know, I wrote the first book because, like you said, Doc, that things were bothering me and I didn't even realize it. I was like depressed. I was division commander in Brooklyn for 12 years. And from 1991 to 2001, right before 9/11, we lost 24 guys in the line of duty in my job. Wow. And 20 of them were good friends of mine and guys that I worked with. Mm. And it was really getting to me, and I didn't even realize it. But once I started writing about it and put it on paper, they're out of my mind. I didn't have to think about them anymore. And I'll talk to people about it anytime they want, but I don't have to think about it. So that's why I started writing the books. And then a publisher told me, I think you got two more books in you. And he was right.
0: They're great.
2: Awesome. They really were
0: great.
2: Well,
0: and the thing is it really supports the whole aspect of that triad of health. That spiritual, mental, emotional side is so important. And that's another part of it. And put that with the chemistry. And sure, it's going to boost up Phil's physical side. Just if we boost up two sides of it, it's going to boost up the third. And,
5: right.
0: And that's just awesome. And these are the reasons. You're the reason, Phil, that I was inspired to do this product. I didn't set out to make a product. I love being a doctor, but when it hit me, I thought, I need to do this. About like you did, you needed to write those books.
5: Right, right. And I had to put the first book, the title of the first book is Laughter, Tears, and Muffled Drums. Mm. I had to put laughter in there because I had to put some funny stuff because there were just too many tears, you know?
0: Yes, yeah. But it's wonderful.
5: And I was having that depression, and that was before 9/11. Mm. That was the 10 years before 9/11, from 1991 to 2001. Then 9/11 hit, and that was like and I was supposed to work that day. I worked the day before, and which was my birthday, September 10th, and I was relieved by two of my best friends, Dennis Cross, who was a battalion chief in my division, battalion commander, and he was acting deputy that night. So I was relieved at 6 o'clock on Monday night by Dennis and Timmy Stackpole, who was a captain, and Timmy rode with him because there was no place for him to work. Every unit was covered. So when that happens and a captain is assigned to work, he rides with the deputy chief, and that's what happened that morning. They rode together, and I never saw them again.
1: Phil, can you just give us the name of the books really quickly in succession?
5: Sure. The first book is Laughter, Tears, and Muffled Drums. The second book is Bringing Everybody Home, which is a chief's, that's his fondest wish, is to bring everybody home. And the third book is The Last True Hero, which is like an homage to all firefighters.
1: Thank you for your service to New York City, Phil. That's just, we're beyond grateful to you. You could never pay that back. Mm-hmm. It's always such a great pleasure to speak with you, Dr. Howard and Susan Howard from Balance of Nature, and talk about the beautiful benefits of the fruits and veggies and the fiber and spice, the whole health system, and just so much about what good nutrition means and what it can mean for everyone's life, no matter what age. It's a real pleasure. Thanks for being on today.
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11: When George Washington accepted command of the Continental Army, Americans were fighting a king and determined not to replace one form of unchecked power with another. Washington understood the difference between authority and ownership. In 1775, he declared, "When we assume the soldier, we do not lay aside the citizen." Even as commander of America's army, Washington remembered that he remained one of the people and that the power entrusted to him was never his to keep. 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
3: Did you know that our fruits and veggies supplements contain a variety of 16 whole fruits and 15 whole vegetable ingredients? We do not add or take anything away. We let nature do its job.
13: I ran this by my doctor. I always run it by her, everything I take. And I told her I've been taking this for a while. Is this okay to take? She goes, "Oh, this is wonderful for you to take. Keep taking it." She goes, "I approved this. This is very good." So she said, "Yes." She said, "This is one thing you can take that's very good. I'm not going to stop taking Balance of Nature."
14: When I go out, I take a bottle of each, because sometimes I end up talking to people in the restaurants here. Someone looking at them, I say, "Oh, this isn't a Christmas decoration that's red and green. This is my Balance of Nature." I tell people all the time, I'm happier and I feel better. I love this product. It's done so much for me, it's not even funny. And don't think I'm not talking to everybody that I know about it.
3: You can never have too many fruit and vegetable ingredients. That's why Balance of Nature's fruits and veggies supplements are derived from whole food ingredients.
15: I'm 76. I feel great with it, and I won't stop ever taking it.
16: I'm 67, and I'm pretty active. I go out in the fields and work, and I notice the difference. I take it in the morning, but I've been taking it, you know, religiously. My body seems to like it.
17: If it wasn't good, I wouldn't be doing it for 23 years. So it works good.
18: I'm 76 years of age. Just over a year ago, began taking Balance of Nature. I enjoyed the effects of their product so much that I just continued in its use. I just wake up in the morning and I wake up feeling good. It's absolutely a fantastic product.
19: 2 weeks after I had been taken, after I had started taking them. I told the wife, I said, I don't know what it is, but I feel like I'm 20 years old. Ever since, I mean, I just stayed on it. And I'm not the most educated guy, but anyhow, I'm not the dumbest guy in the area. And I do know what they got in there, just reading on it and everything. I'm pleased with it. Anybody I speak to, I convince them right away that give it a try.
20: My son was saying, Mom, why are you paying so much for this? The supplement store has the exact same thing. And I said, no, they don't. You know, because he was telling me that they have similar products as Balance of Nature. But then when he came over to my house and he looked at the label of the Balance of Nature about all the, you know, ingredients and everything, he realized, oh, yeah, this is a superior quality, superior product.
21: Balance of Nature makes a difference in my well-being and how I feel and everything. It's true. It makes a difference. If you take Balance of Nature, you have a happy day because you just feel a little better. It's like a restaurant in New Orleans. Her famous saying was, when you come to our restaurant, you leave a little happier than when you got here. And that's what Balance of Nature does. It lets your day be a little happier than it would be without the Balance of Nature.
22: It was the one thing that I was missing in my diet. And since me being a very active person, I do mountain biking, you know, I do triathlons, I run, bike, you know, so I'm always active, you know. I couldn't say anything negative about this product. I mean, it's just, like I said, it's been 100% natural, and I tell you, I feel amazing.
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25: It's awesome stuff. I just love the product. I am so glad I seen the commercial, went for it, and ordered me some. And then my husband said, have you seen that commercial of Balance of Nature? And I looked at him, and I'm like, yeah. And he goes, I think we ought to try it. And I says, I am. And so I says, I'll order you some. He loves it. I love it. We won't be without it.
26: You know what? I actually am starting to feel better every day. Every day a little better.
27: I've been with you all a while now. I swear by it. Yeah, I love it. I've bought a lot of stuff that didn't work before, but they do help me a lot. I tell everybody about it. I tell all my friends. I swear by it.
28: I've been taking it for years. I am 65, and the stuff that I'm able to do is, it amazes people that are in their 40s.
29: And I've just been doing great, and I just feel like it's a definite advantage to take them. Let me just say one other thing. I mentioned to my doctor that I was taking Balance of Nature, and they said they were very positive about that. And they said that was really good. That's a good product. And so I've been very pleased.
30: It's wonderful. My wife and I really do benefit from it. It's an excellent product.
26: From the get-go, it's been wonderful. Your commercial was very convincing, and I just decided, well, let's give it a shot. I'm just pleased as punch to be taking it.
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31: My brother was here with his wife, and I said, listen, take the rest of these two bottles. And my brother's like, well, and I said, no, there's nothing to think about. Just get it, order it, get it on auto ship, And in the first couple months, you may not thank me and go, I don't feel anything. But I said, but about that third month, it starts kicking in. I mean, I'm singing, I'm doing dishes. I love it. Absolutely love, love, love it.
0: 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My multiple, B-complex, C-to-heart, I mean, you name it, I was taking it. My average cost per week was $150. That's $7,500 a year I'm spending on vitamins. And you have to have something whole like this product is. And I'm telling you, you know, vitamins, they're crazy expensive. But this product, now I stand by this product. I stand by this 100%. You probably got the best supplement on the market.
1: I'm always on the road driving, and I take care of people's dogs. I do feel a difference. And I'm always telling everybody about take Balance of Nature, take Balance of Nature. And the fiber and spice is really great. You know, sometimes when you're on the road all the time and you don't eat right and stuff, I take that and it's just, it's wonderful. It's very good.
2: I feel wonderful. And I'm 77 years old. I exercise 2 hours a day and I feel fantastic. I am so happy with it. And I've referred it to my friends and they look at me like I'm happy. And I said, I'm 77 years old and I do not feel like I'm 77. I said, try it. It's worth every penny.
4: I've been watching it on TV, and then my soul has my husband, and I guess he just called up and surprised me. He had ordered it, and I didn't expect it for me to notice it so right away. I kind of shocked my husband when I told him. I've been taking it like a little over a week. I'm taking it, and then I can already notice a difference. I do feel very good. I can't even put it into words. I feel really good every day. I don't wake up grouchy. I love everybody to take it. I think it's wonderful.
31: Honey, I am like a different woman. I mean, finally one day I kept seeing that commercial. And I said, what the heck? What do I got to lose? I started feeling a little bit better. So I got my sister on them. I got my daughter on them. I can't say enough about them. I really can't. Those commercials that you all do is the truth.
3: Did you know that with Balance of Nature's fruits and veggies supplements, you can open the capsules and mix the powder into your favorite foods and drinks?
5: Man, you talk about hitting a grand slam, just feeling just incredible. And I mean, I haven't felt this great in years. I'm 52 and with these, wow. And I just appreciate, I'm impressed. I've never felt this great. I just want to say thank you to you guys.
6: A lot of times people don't understand what a supplement is. A supplement is in addition to your regular foods. It's really just an incredible formula. And I've been doing nutrients for 43 years. It has a tremendous effect on how I feel, my well-being. I love the way it gives me all my supplements for fruits and vegetables, which I take a lot of anyway. But I find that this gives me that supplement that I was missing before.
7: That's some good stuff, I'll tell you. It really works.
8: I'm just really pleased with your product. I've been using it now for 3 years.
31: I've been taking it for a while now. I feel better. I live on the Balance of Nature. I plan on taking it forever.
8: I've been a very happy customer. I like the product, and I'm telling a lot of people about it.
7: I like your product. Your product is great. I'm 75, and it works well for me.
9: Yeah, I'm 70 years old, and it's really made a difference. It feels good.
2: Oh, I just feel better. I can tell the difference.
10: I feel like a teenager because I walk 2 miles every day, me and my husband. I mean, you can't go wrong with this product, I tell you.
11: Yeah, I'll tell you what, I'm here in San Diego. I mean, I surf, I'm active. You know, I'm an ex-college athlete. Well, I've decided, you know, I'm going to try that Balance of Nature. Let's just see what happens. Like, after about a month and a half, man, what a difference. That sold me right there. That's when I was like, you know, this stuff's working, so I'm going to stick with it. And so I've been sticking with it ever since, and it's definitely helped, and I definitely feel good. Seems like to be the real deal.
12: I'm 82 years old. And I take it regularly every morning, every night. I was on vitamins for about 40 years, and I didn't know whether they were good or not. But when I quit that and I went on Balance of Nature, I just feel good. I'm completely satisfied. I'll never quit.
32: Well, the old gray mare ain't what she used to be. I am enjoying life much better. I'm 82, and I can do a lot of things. I can go 24 hours. In fact, I'm going out of the country for 5 weeks. But I'm happy with it. I think that's the balance on nation. I don't go anywhere without it.
13: Well, I've been taking it for some time. We saw the ad, and we thought we would give it a try. And I noticed after the first month, we just felt better. I told my doctor, too, and she says, this sounds like a really good product for you to be taking. We plan to take it for life.
3: Did you know that our fruits and veggies supplements contain a variety of 16 whole fruits and 15 whole vegetable ingredients? We do not add or take anything away. We let nature do its job.
14: I ran this by my doctor. I always run it by her, everything I take, and I told her I've been taking this for a while. Is this okay to take? She goes, oh, this is wonderful for you to take. Keep taking it. She goes, I approve this. This is very good. So she said, yes, she said, this is one thing you can take that's very good. I'm not going to stop taking Ounce Nature.
15: When I go out, I take a bottle of each because sometimes I end up talking to people in the restaurants here. Someone looking at them, I say, oh, this isn't a Christmas decoration that's red and green. This is my balance of nature. I tell people all the time, I'm happier and I feel better. I love this product. It's done so much for me, it's not even funny. And don't think I'm not talking to everybody that I know about it.
3: You can never have too many fruit and vegetable ingredients. That's why Balance of Nature's fruits and veggies supplements are derived from whole food ingredients.
32: I'm 76. I feel great with it, and I won't stop ever taking it.
16: I'm 67, and I'm pretty active. I go out in the fields and work, and I notice the difference. I take it in the morning, but I've been taking it, you know, religiously. My body seems to like it.
17: If it wasn't good, I wouldn't be doing it for 23 years. So it works good.
18: I'm 76 years of age. Just over a year ago, began taking Balance of Nature. I enjoyed the effects of their product so much that I just continued in its use. I just wake up in the morning and I wake up feeling good. It's absolutely a fantastic product.
19: My son was saying, Mom, why are you paying so much for this? The supplement store has the exact same thing. And I said, no, they don't. You know, because he was telling me that they have similar products as Balance of Nature. But then when he came over to my house and he looked at the label of the Balance of Nature about all the, you know, ingredients and everything, he realized, oh, yeah, this is a superior product.
20: 2 weeks after I had started taking them, I told the wife, I said, I don't know what it is, but I feel like I'm 20 years old. Ever since, I mean, I just stayed on it. And I'm not the most educated guy, but anyhow, I'm not the dumbest guy in the area. And I do know what they got in there, just reading on it and everything. I'm pleased with it. Anybody I speak to, I convince them right away that give it a try.
21: Balance of Nature makes a difference in my well-being and how I feel and everything. It's true. It makes a difference. If you take Balance of Nature, you have a happy day because you just feel a little better. It's like a restaurant in New Orleans. Her famous saying was, when you come to our restaurant, you leave a little happier than when you got here. And that's what Balance of Nature does. It lets your day be a little happier than it would be without the Balance of Nature.
22: It's awesome stuff. I just love the product. I am so glad I seen the commercial, went for it, and ordered me some. And then my husband said, have you seen that commercial of Balance of Nature? And I looked at him, and I'm like, yeah. And he goes, I think we ought to try it. And I says, I am. And so I says, I'll order you some. He loves it. I love it. We won't be without it.
23: It was the one thing that I was missing in my diet. And since me being a very active person, I do mountain biking, you know, I do triathlons, I run, bike, you know, so I'm always active, you know. I couldn't say anything negative about this product. I mean, it's just, like I said, it's been 100% natural, and I tell you, I feel amazing.
3: Did you know that Balance of Nature's fruits and veggies supplements are derived from whole food ingredients? It is essential to get nutrition from whole fruits and vegetables. That's why many of the seeds, skin, and core are included in Balance of Nature's fruits and veggies supplements.
24: We feel like doing more, yeah. We're 83 and 84 years old. We're talking about buying a pontoon boat. What's that tell you? We may say, hey, come out and film us.
25: I work for the New York City Fire Department. I've been using Balance of Nature for 8 years, I believe. It's been phenomenal. and I just got retired after 33 years. So I work long hours, a lot of overtime. I teach at the Fire Academy. I run with the mornings. I work out all the time. And your product has been so successful for me in my regimen. 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
4: 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I swear by it. Yeah, I love it. I bought a lot of stuff that didn't work before, but they do help me a lot. I tell everybody about it. I tell all my friends. I swear by it.
5: I've been taking it for years. I am 65, and the stuff that I'm able to do is, it amazes people that are in their 40s.
6: And I've just been doing great, and I just feel like it's a definite advantage to take them. Well, let me just say one other thing. I mentioned to my doctor that I was taking Balance of Nature, and they said they were very positive about that. And they said that was really good. That's a good product. And so I've been very pleased.
7: It's wonderful. My wife and I really do benefit from it. It's an excellent product.
1: 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I'm just pleased this punch to be taking it.
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8: My brother was here with his wife, and I said, listen, take the rest of these two bottles. And my brother's like, well, and I said, no, there's nothing to think about. Just get it, order it, get it on auto ship. And in the first couple months, you may not thank me and go, I don't feel anything. But I said, but about that third month, it starts kicking in. I mean, I'm singing, I'm doing dishes. I love it. Absolutely love, love, love it.
26: I was taking 16 different products a day, okay? My multiple B complex, you name it, I was taking it. My average cost per week was $150. That's $7,500 a year I'm spending on vitamins. And you have to have something whole like this product is. And I'm telling you, you know, vitamins, they're crazy expensive. But this product, now I stand by this product. I stand by this 100%. You probably got the best supplement on the market.
2: I feel wonderful. And I'm 77 years old. I exercise 2 hours a day, and I feel fantastic. I am so happy with it, and I've referred it to my friends, and they look at me like happy. And I said, I'm 77 years old, and I do not feel like I'm 77. I said, try it. It's worth every penny.
27: I've been watching it on TV, and then so has my husband, and I guess he just called up and surprised me. He had ordered it, and I didn't expect it for me to notice it so right away. I kind of shocked my husband when I told him. I've been taking it like a little over a week. I'm taking it, and then I can already notice a difference. I do feel very good. I can't even put it into words. I feel really good every day. I don't wake up grouchy. I love everybody to take it. I think it's wonderful.
32: Honey, I am like a different woman. I mean, finally one day I kept seeing that commercial, and I said, what the heck? What do I got to lose? I started feeling a little bit better. So I got my sister on them. I got my daughter on them. I can't say enough about them. I really can't. Those commercials that you all do is the truth.
3: Did you know that Balance of Nature's fruits and veggies supplements are derived from whole food ingredients? It is essential to get nutrition from whole fruits and vegetables. That's why many of the seeds, skin, and core are included in Balance of Nature's fruits and veggies supplements.
28: Man, you talk about hitting a grand slam, just feeling just incredible. And I mean, I haven't felt this great in years. I'm 52 and with these, wow. And I just appreciate, I'm impressed. I've never felt this great. I just want to say thank you to you guys.
9: A lot of times people don't understand what a supplement is. A supplement is in addition to your regular foods. It's really just an incredible formula, and I've been doing nutrients for 43 years. It has a tremendous effect on how I feel, my well-being. I love the way it gives me all my supplements for fruits and vegetables, which I take a lot of anyway. But I find that this gives me that supplement that I was missing before.
20: That's some good stuff, I'll tell you. It really works.
10: I'm just really pleased with your product. I've been using it now for 3 years.
32: I've been taking it for a while now. I feel better. I live on the balance of nature. I plan on taking it forever.
10: I've been a very happy customer. I like the product, and I'm telling a lot of people about it.
11: I like your product. Your product is great. I'm 75, and it works well for me.
32: Yeah, I'm 70 years old, and it's really made a difference. It feels good.
27: Oh, I just feel better. I can tell the difference.
12: I feel like a teenager because I walk 2 miles every day, me and my husband. I mean, you can't go wrong with this product, I tell you.
13: Yeah, I'll tell you what, I'm here in San Diego. I mean, I surf, I'm active. You know, I'm an ex-college athlete. Well, I've decided, you know, I'm going to try that balance of nature. Let's just see what happens. Like after about a month and a half, man, what a difference. That sold me right there. That's when I was like, you know, this stuff's working. So I'm going to stick with it. And so I've been sticking with it ever since. And it's definitely helped. And I definitely feel good. Seems like to be the real deal.
14: I'm 82 years old, and I take it regularly every morning, every night. I was on vitamins for about 40 years, and I didn't know whether they were good or not. But when I quit that and I went on Balance of Nature, I just feel good. I'm completely satisfied. I'll never quit.
32: Well, the old gray mare ain't what she used to be. I am enjoying life much better.
15: I'm 82, and I can do a lot of things. I can go 24 hours. In fact, I'm going out of the country for 5 weeks, but I'm happy with it. I think that's the balance of nation. I don't go anywhere without it.
0: Well, I've been taking it for some time. We saw the ad, and we thought we would give it a try. And I noticed after the first month, we just felt better. I told my doctor, too, and she said, this sounds like a really good product for you to be taking. We plan to take it for life.
3: Did you know that our fruits and veggies supplements contain a variety of 16 whole fruits and 15 whole vegetable ingredients? 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We let nature do its job.
16: 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I always run it by her, everything I take, and I told her I've been taking this for a while. Is this okay to take? She goes, oh, this is wonderful for you to take. Keep taking it. She goes, I approve this. This is very good. So she said, yes, this is one thing you can take that's very good. I'm not going to stop taking out to nature.
3: Be adventurous. 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
3: Did you know that Balance of Nature's fruits and veggies supplements are derived from whole food ingredients? 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
19: With SRN News, I'm Michael Harrington in Washington. The Trump administration is tightening rules on who can receive taxpayer-funded tax credits. Correspondent Willie Nelson explains.
21: The Treasury Department and IRS have issued proposed regulations to block illegal immigrants from collecting refundable tax credits. The rules clarify that credits such as the Earned Income Tax Credit and Child Tax Credit are federal public benefits reserved for U.S. citizens, nationals, and qualified aliens. Treasury Secretary Scott Bessent said the days of illegal aliens collecting taxpayer-funded benefits are over. Willie Nelson, Washington.
19: Iran's president is defending a memorandum of understanding with the U.S. as the best way to end a stalled conflict. He emphasizes the agreement aligns with Iran's dignity and interests. The deal was signed in June. It aimed to end the war and reach a nuclear accord, though key issues remain unresolved. This is SRN News.
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6: And a good morning, everybody, on this Thursday, the 20th day of August, 2026. Glad to have you here. Glad to have her here. Who? It is Sophie Cunningham night at the AAC. Now, obviously, there's an even bigger star on her team, the Indiana Fever. That would be Caitlin Clark. And, of course, they're here to play the Dallas Wings. That's our team. We need to root for our team to win. I'm not going to – you need to divide your loyalties here a little bit. But it is Gender Normalcy Thursday at the American Airlines Center, or at least it will be. Our friends at Texas Values are doing a rally. I know, brace yourselves, bring water, hydrate, bring a frozen washcloth or something to wrap around your neck. At 4 o'clock, they're doing a big rally at the big Jumbotron in the plaza outside the AAC in support of gender sanity, in support of Sophie. This young lady is getting just, what's funny, she's getting love and accolades and tributes. She's also getting booed. Getting booed in every WNBA home stadium where her team, the Indiana Fever, visits, happened in Toronto just the other night, where a Canadian athlete of note, remember her from a couple of years ago? We had her on, Canadian powerlifter April Hutchinson. She was on the show because she was in a powerlifting competition, a regional, like, North American powerlifting thing, which is competitive and challenging enough, and she got to compete against some men. Now, this may come as a shock to you, but the average dude might be able to lift more. Well, these are not average people. An elite dude, or maybe even a middling quality dude, might be able to outlift an elite woman. It's not because women are not awesome. They are. Women's athletics are. It is because women's athletics are so awesome that they deserve to be protected from being infiltrated by guys. So she had told us her story a couple of years ago, and we kept her contact stuff. So April was at the Toronto, what's their team? The Toronto Tempo. Great. I know the WNBA franchise names, but I can't find my car keys. When the Indiana Fever rolled in, and they had a huge rally in support of Sophie Cunningham. And Sophie, of course, is the woman who, when asked, hey, should dudes be playing with women in sports? She made the world spin out of its orbit by saying, no. And when the world came after Sophie Cunningham and said, you're a terrible person, you're awful, how dare you say that, you know, she said, I said what I said, and

0: I meant it. I don't hate anybody. I'm not trying to force my views on anybody. If you're just asking me the question as an athlete, as a female athlete, should we be competing against men? That's a no. Thank you. And for that, she is loved. For that, she is hated. And now she is here taking the court with her Indiana Fever tonight. A 7 o'clock tip. And it's on Channel 8. So, hello. So I'll flip through that and see just what the reaction is to and so the mixed feelings thing here. There are three things I want at the AAC tonight. I can't root against the home team. I'd like our Dallas Wings, who, by the way, are pretty good, to win. However, I'd like Caitlin Clark to put on a show because you always like to see history and she's the best player in the league. And I'd like Sophie to score every time she touches the ball. And I'd like for the crowd to erupt in cheers every time she touches the ball. So can we reconcile all three of those? I think we can. Anyway, though, the aforementioned April Hutchinson, who's been quite the gender normalcy activist sort of in the Riley Gaines sphere, she will join us from her Canadian home at about 8:20 this morning. And we'll see what that scene was like in Toronto. As the Fever rolled into town, she held a, all right, here we go. I put a picture of her up on Twitter. They had a big rally. So it's the Indiana Fever coming to town. We're in Canada. It's about women's sports. There's a big picture of April holding up a big sign that said, Canadian Beavers got the fever. So she wins our sign prize for the other night there in Toronto. So anyway, that'll be at 8:20 here on Gender Normalcy Thursday at the AAC. It'll be refreshed. The WNBA, doggone it, man, this should be their moment. They got one of the most visible and talented athletes of either sex. Caitlin Clark's awesome. And in another universe, this lovely young lady striking out for gender normalcy, trying to protect women's sports, would be one of the biggest stars in America, one of the most loved athletes in America. I think Clay Travis posted that the other day. And I said, you know what? Right now, isn't she the most loved female athlete in America? Might be the most hated, too. It's kind of like Dale Hansen, the most loved and the most hated sportscaster. You know you got something going on if you got those at the same time. So welcome, Sophie Cunningham. Welcome, Indiana Fever. And go Dallas Wings. And that's 7 o'clock. Look, I'm leading the show with a WNBA game. Isn't that de facto evidence that this league is screwing its moment? That this is an opportunity, and the ascendancy of Caitlin Clark. She's a huge star. And we had people actually watching women's basketball. And they've mortgaged this, sacrificing this popularity and goodwill on the altar of ridiculous woke politics. I bet the AAC isn't going to try to throw anybody out for wearing a Riley Gaines t-shirt or a Go Sophie t-shirt or an XXXY athletic gear t-shirt or something like that. I bet that ain't gonna happen here. Happened in Atlanta. Happened in Seattle. Yeah, well, we ain't Seattle and we ain't Atlanta, but it is Dallas, which ain't exactly a red city. And it is the WNBA, which is a toxically woke environment. We'll see. We'll see. But if, as far as the Texas Values people are concerned, they've said, everybody, listen, come to the rally 4 o'clock outside the AAC and hydrate, because it'll be 110 degrees. And then inside, they'll be visible inside the stadium supporting Sophie. And God bless this young lady. Good. All righty. There's something else that absolutely deserves our support. I have told you, I've come at this whole baby Gabriel thing, and that's what I'm going to call him now, because the name given to him by these so-called parents, after examining this issue in depth and being extremely accommodating to all sides, so accommodating, well, if you don't know the story, a couple from California secures the services of a surrogate in Alaska, and a woman named McKenna West carries their baby. And the agreement is, I'll carry the baby, have the baby, give the baby to you. That's how it goes. Great. And we have another talk show in progress on whether we even like that anymore. Somebody on the text line said it's human trafficking. Okay, I don't know about that. But is it playing God? Is it? We can do that as well. But for right now, while surrogacy does happen, and there are happy families that are there and happy with a baby and a kid because of surrogacy. And they sing their praises of surrogacy. They thank God for surrogacy. They thank, the arrangement that's made possible. So this was going great until 20 weeks when the baby developed a serious heart defect. And the so-called parents said, let's kill him. Told the surrogate mom, time to abort. surrogate mom said, I don't think so. She hightails it to Texas, where we actually protect life. And we did. Thank you, Ken Paxton. Thank you, state of Texas. Thank you, McKenna West, the brave surrogate. So custody battle, because she says, hey, I had the baby here. It's my baby, which seems like she made that up. But she didn't, because it's actually true. Because if you have a baby in Texas, it is your baby. Unless the state of Texas approves the surrogacy contract. It's kind of a hoop they have to jump through. We need to, our state needs to approve the surrogacy contract, which you would think would just be an easy, would be a, you know, just a rubber stamp. Because why would you not approve a surrogacy contract? Some New Mexico surrogate says, I think I want the baby, and drives to El Paso, has the baby, says, it's mine. Well, he can't have that. But this is no ordinary case. This is this is not an ordinary case. And it just got way more unordinary. So I've really tried to think about these intended parents, they are called. And God bless McKenna West, and I understand the bond she has with this baby. I understand her desire to raise this baby. She raised the baby's life while these other so-called parents wanted him dead. That's a strong path of redemption. That's a hole you got to dig yourself out of. But we prayed for these people the other day and said, Lord, wrap their hearts in redemption and make them aware of the dark place in their hearts and souls that they were in when they wanted this beautiful baby dead. Make them better, help them to raise him and be better people. And this was a heavy lift, because their attorney is this jerk bagging on McKenna West, bagging on Ken Paxton, bagging on the state of Texas for saving the baby's life. Now, silly me, I'm going to hold you responsible for what your attorney says. So I was starting to think these parents are trash. However, I still held out hope for their redemption. Because I think yesterday I said my favorite thing is for these parents to wash themselves in some godly logic and say, wow, what were we thinking? And we are so sorry. And, you know, we thank her for saving the baby's life. We thank the state of Texas for saving our baby's life. We're going to go have our little family now, and you won't hear from us anymore, but we're just going to go lead a healed and redeemed life. Yeah, that ain't happening. Not only is that not happening, why am I bringing this up again? Ladies and gentlemen, these so-called intended parents are now suing McKenna West, the brave surrogate who saved this baby's life, suing her for $100,000 in damage for not having the abortion. These so-called parents are suing this brave surrogate mom, this life-saving surrogate mom, coming after her for more than $100,000 for disobeying their order to kill the baby. The parents, who now want you to think that they're just the sweetest thing in the world, they're Ozzie and Harriet and Norman Rockwell rolled into one, just a happy nuclear family, their attorney saying, well, they're just, as they always have, the attorney had the gall to say, the parents, as they always have the best interests of the child and are caring for the child. As they always have. A few months ago, they wanted him aborted. Excuse me for having skepticism. So anyway, I am here today to tell you that the state of Texas must refuse to approve this surrogacy contract. The surrogate mother, the mother who sought to save this baby's life, must be awarded this child. If there is a God in heaven and justice in Texas, these so-called parents must not be allowed to keep this child. And I know it's theirs biologically. I know their signature's on a contract. And no, there's no constitutional thing that every contract has to be in every state. That's for various other things that don't involve stuff. It's under state authority, personal things in the private sector, which surrogacy is. So the state of Texas can absolutely stand firm and say no to a contract that awards this baby to parents who wanted him dead and parents who seek to punish and vilify the woman who saved their baby's life. This is a horrible thing they are doing. A horrible thing. So I'm going to be on this every day. Doesn't mean I'm going to badger you about it every day, but if there are developments, I will tell you about them whenever there are. The state of Texas must deny these people. I don't even want to use the word parents. This beautiful, wonderful baby who still needs two more surgeries to get through this heart defect. McKenna has a GoFundMe. You can find out about that at lifenewsnow.com. And this is just absolutely, absolutely infuriating. Absolutely infuriating. So I'm always glad to assess both sides, tell you about both sides of everything, let you make up your mind about both sides. Bring it to me if you think I'm wrong about this. 866-660-5759. But as we begin, Lord, we thank you every day for this blessed nation, for your hand in creating it. Guide us as we weigh in on a case that actually involves the building blocks of life that you created, this beautiful baby. Before all the tug of war stuff about surrogacy, watch over this baby, baby Gabriel. Help him through this process. Help him to wind up as is your will in the loving care of whoever is in his best interest. I have my thoughts about this. Guide me to wisdom on this, Lord. And in these times filled with opportunity to pray for and fight for the things that we do to improve our country and our world, help us to carry a positive spirit, treating others as we would want to be treated. We know we're always going to face challenges, so lift us as we follow your word and work for a better America where our Constitution is honored, our borders work, where our schools and public spaces are safe, where we protect the unborn, we fight for the definition of the two sexes you created. And Lord, as we face each day's problems, give us the clarity to look around and cherish our many blessings in our nation, our great state of Texas, our communities, and our families. If we follow you, Lord, we know we can get through anything. We ask these things in your holy name. Amen. Yesterday was Darlene Redemption Day. On the list of people who really want Darlene to win in South Carolina, there's Trump, who I guess is still doing that rally in Myrtle Beach over the weekend. Newt Gingrich, whatever. Tom Cotton, all right. And apparently, about if the people, and listen, I loved Lindsay too, but this is about the people of South Carolina. So Darlene was apparently on Sean Hannity last night. We'll probably get to this in the 8 o'clock hour, somewhere in there. And it was just Darlene Redemption Day because she screwed up mightily on that debate stage and proved herself somewhat short of worthy of a 6-year term in the United States Senate. Are you people high? Oh, just Lindsay, Lindsay. No, this is not about Lindsay, his memory, his sister, his family, his anything. It's about what's in best interest of the people of South Carolina, and that is Ralph Norman, period. All right, let me take a pause, come back, decompress. Grab a call or two. Hey, 866-660-5759, Mark Davis, 722. 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
5: This is Hugh Hewitt for townhall.com. Abdul El-Sayed is Hassan Piker, and Hassan Piker is Abdul El-Sayed. That's the bottom line for Michigan voters considering the race for the open Senate seat in the upcoming election. El-Sayed is the Democratic nominee. Piker is the progressive, regressive, transgressive Twitch streamer, vulgar, hate-filled, racist streamer, an online ranter who hates blacks, whites, women with seemingly equal passion. He thinks the United States deserved 9/11. None of this is a hidden secret. El-Sayed attached himself to Piker's hip in order to win the Michigan Democratic primary. If El-Sayed somehow fools the Michigan electorate into sending him to D.C. in November, Piker will push aside Bernie Sanders and AOC as the key kingmaker in the Democratic Party. El-Sayed is going to be facing GOP nominee Mike Rogers, a seven-term congressman from Michigan. Working in Rogers' favor, Michigan doesn't want to become known for the craziest hater in the Senate since the Civil War. I'm Hugh Hewitt.
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6: Hey, mama said the way you move gonna make you sweat, gonna make you groove.
0: Oh, yeah. There's a big one, kids.
6: The way you shake that thing gonna make you burn, gonna make you stay.
0: Robert Plant is 78. This is formative material in my brain. When Zeppelin was formed, when they came out with that first album, I'm like 10. I was not real Zeppelin, literate. I'm 10, for crying out loud. Listen to the Monkees. Yeah, by the time this bad boy comes out, I'm 13, and I'm ready. The fourth Zeppelin album, containing the greatness there of Black Dog, also had that little thing, what was it called? Oh, yeah, Stairway to Heaven. And those 7 or 8 minutes wrapped themselves around me. And every day since, the great Robert Plant, whom you will hear plentifully today, is 78. So I said something interesting yesterday. I hope I said several things. Had a tweet that said, if I showed you some politicians saying that they have hesitancy about flock cameras and are really worried about the spread of data centers, you wouldn't know what political party either one of them's in. These are interesting times. We're in Oak Point. Kevin, you got a flock camera update from your town. What's going on?
7: Not too much, Mark. How are you doing today?
0: Doing great.
7: Well, as you'll recall, I called you a few months back telling you that I was running for city council at Oak Point.
0: Yeah.
7: The vote totals that I achieved going from zero to the number I got over 90 days with nobody knew me.
0: Yeah.
7: I was told it was fairly impressive.
0: Oh.
7: Thing is when the city council last month decided they were going to do a trial of about 6 months for the flock cameras.
0: Yeah.
7: The pushback in the city was pretty huge.
0: I'll bet.
7: And I'll affect one person who lives in one of the, I think he lives in the EJT area, actually started a petition drive.
0: Mm-hmm.
7: And the last I heard, the number on the petition signatures for the city of Oak Point voters exceeded what I achieved in the election.
0: Dude, so what? I literally have like 30 seconds. What did the town vote to ban them last night?
7: Yes, they did.
0: Oh, and what do what do we familiar vote total these days? And what do we think about that? Because I get it. People have privacy concerns, but our buddy Mike Gallagher will probably tell you in 5 minutes they help law enforcement, but maybe we're not working. Yeah. So what do you think about that?
7: I come down on the side of the Constitution, Mark. How many thousands of people are you going to track to catch that one bad guy?
0: Maybe a lot. And is it worth it if it's your kid that's been abducted? Yes, it is. There is no de facto constitutional issue on this at all. People can view this as the Fourth Amendment. I don't know. They're not coming to your house. The key word is unreasonable search and seizure. Is it an unreasonable search to track your car? There are a couple of sides to that. And I think if you're on the side of saying that's just too much government eyeballs on me, it's a thoroughly worthy place to be. And I do not in any way disagree. Thanks, man. But nor do I disagree with law enforcement that says, hey, we can find, your Alzheimer's granddad when he takes the car and doesn't know where he is. We just found him and saved his life. That's what makes it a compelling issue. Bunch of compelling issues next with our buddy Mike Gallagher right now into the newsroom, 7:31. Here's Nikki Whaley. 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
0: 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Boys are back. Another day. Here we are. Thin Lizzy, the boys are back in town. Phil Lynott out front of that great band. He would have been, what, 77 today? Passed away back in 86. Don't do drugs, kids. That would have been a 16-year-old Mike Gallagher driving around and grooving to that if you were of a mind to do so. Howdy.
1: Who would have known that it could someday apply to Eminem, to Mark and Mike?
0: Here we go.
1: The boys are back in town. Yeah. I was back last night on social media. I went viral, and it scared me to death.
0: What'd you do?
1: I took my post down. I don't try to capture attention like you people do. You would have killed. Do you know I'm watching in real time a fairly innocuous tweet that I put up on X?
0: I can't wait.
1: It got to 500,000 views.
0: Well, how is that bad unless it's something that you think you phrased badly or kind of want to rethink or something? I mean, you know.
1: No. I didn't phrase it badly. I got scared of the sheer volume. And then I was starting to get all these people who never heard of me before threatening me at me.
0: There is that.
1: And I thought, oh gosh, this is going to reach. And I'll tell you what I wrote. It was real simple.
0: You're in a safe space now. Share with us. Go ahead.
1: For the umpteenth time, I went to my pharmacy, CVS, yesterday to pick up a prescription.
0: I saw this.
1: Okay.
0: Yes.
1: I went to pick up a prescription at 1:35 in the afternoon.
0: Yep.
1: And they close every day at 1:30 because the pharmacist needs to get a sandwich.
0: The pharmacist needs to eat lunch.
1: It's apparently this is a policy that is countrywide. All of them do it. Apparently, as I learned for CVS, yep. Walgreens, Publix, they all do it.
0: Oh, you're kidding. I thought it was just a CVS thing because that's my pharmacy too.
1: It's across the board. They take a lunch break. It has something to do with staffing, and my post was simply this. Am I the only one that goes to CVS at 1:30 and they're always closed?
0: Yep.
1: It's an idiotic policy. Is it just me and the one I go to, or is it across the board?
0: It is, across the board. I brought it up, and did you get any answers? Because people told me
1: answers. Answers?
0: I mean, solid answers.
1: I was getting, we're going to find where you live. I'm a pharmacist in Sioux Falls, South Dakota. I'm coming to track you down.
0: Yep.
1: You son of a blank.
0: Yep.
1: I got scared. I deleted the post. Mark, it was wild because I'm watching. You can see how many views a post like that gets. Oh, it's like a slot machine in Vegas. Yeah. It was going 150,000, 180,000. Now, I've never gotten something viral like that. But then I started getting these threats, these direct message threats. I thought, nope. Like you said yesterday, you and I talked about it. You can't get in trouble for something you don't say.
0: Well, said you get in less trouble.
1: I deleted it.
0: So the answer I got, and I tried to have this make sense because I think your logic is like mine. It's a store. Have somebody working backup.
10: Can you play? I mean, by what logic do you have to close at all? If the pharmacy's open, you should be open, period, paragraph. Here, the answer I got back is you have to have an actual pharmacist there.
1: Correct.
10: Some stores have only one pharmacist, like all day, what, from 8 in the morning till 6 at night? What kind of, slave ship craziness is there?
1: So I know.
10: There's just no excuse for this. No other, very few other businesses do that. It's very weird, and I think you're 100% right.
1: Here's the other problem. Let's face it. 90% of the transactions you have at the pharmacy have nothing to do with the actual pharmacy.
10: No, they got
1: to
10: be there. But they just in case a question arises at the window, you got to go get
1: by the, policy or by law.
10: I don't know, but I would not disagree with either. If they're
1: I got an idea.
10: Then have a second pharmacist.
1: I got a better idea.
10: What's that?
1: How about we're going to keep the pharmacy open?
10: Yep.
1: And if there's a question that involves the pharmacist, they got to be there. Well, you're going to have to wait until 2 o'clock. But when I'm going in to pick up my hay fever medicine, give me my damn hay fever medicine.
10: It might
1: give
10: be
1: me the
10: law.
1: Bag.
10: Okay, let's.
1: I don't know.
10: It might. Be,
1: I don't think it is.
10: Be the, okay,
1: I don't think it's law. I think it's policy. I think they want a pharmacy there to cover their butts. A pharmacist there, rather. I don't think. And I just think it's policy. But like you said, stagger the hours. And what was really annoying to me, I ran all the way across town yesterday to get the stupid. And by the way, quick pharmacy tip.
0: Yes.
1: For fellow allergy sufferers.
0: Right.
1: Years ago, I was prescribed a nasal spray called Azastilin. Has been a godsend for my hay fever.
10: Endorsed by Lisa Davis. I just pop an occasional Zyrtec. She's got it way worse than me. I used to say,
1: does she do Azastilin?
10: Absolutely, because she's allergic to something in the air. I think they call it oxygen, and she's just got it bad, especially in the
1: summer. I'm allergic to trees. Yeah. I've got a tree thing, and if it's windy and there's trees around, I'm in the bed for about a month. So, but the
10: Let's try this. Here we go. Technology on the fly. I'm going to try to act it. This is going to go horribly, which will be even more entertaining. Let me do the dictation. Hang on a second.
1: Okay. Uh-oh.
10: In discussing a rule found commonly in Texas pharmacies, where they are often closed between 1:30 and 2 p.m., I understand that the desire to have a pharmacist on staff, period, is that a policy matter for the company, or is it required by Texas law? Boom. Right.
1: Now, who are you asking? This Grok? That is
10: Pharmacy Tech Grok. There, so hang on.
1: Pharmacy Tech Grok.
10: It is primarily driven by Texas law. Written, I don't know if it's Florida law, requiring continuous on-site pharmacist supervision when a pharmacy is open for services under Texas Occupations Code, blah, blah, blah, blah, blah. It appears to be the law.
1: Okay. It touched a nerve because people were getting wildly emotional about this issue.
10: Why would somebody be mad at you for this?
1: They were because they thought I was attacking the pharmaceutical industry, I guess. And then I started thinking about, I'm going to wind up being on a hit list of some big pharma.
10: I don't think you want to make anybody angry about healthcare these days.
1: Most people were agreeing with you and me. Most people were saying this is the dumbest thing. I've experienced this myself. And then they were getting into fights with each other. I'm watching this thing all unfold, beads of sweat forming on my forehead, thinking they're coming for me. And I'm looking at this going viral. And I thought, I deleted. And now if you look, it'll say, this post has been deleted by the author.
10: And now everybody knows why. Maybe it's pharmacy folks or CVS folks saying, look, if we stay open for Mike and his Azastilin, then the poor pharmacist can't get a lunch break or they have to fire somebody because they need two pharmacists. 60 seconds. I thought I was host of the common man. Pretty soon after I returned to my native Texas, I noticed that I found a car dealerships closed on Sunday or something. And I was looking for a car on a Sunday. I said, what's going on? And it's not that they have to be closed on Sunday, but it was a rule that said car dealerships can only be open 6 days a week. I said, that's stupid. If a dealership wants to be open, they should be open. Haven't we gotten past the notion of government telling businesses when you can be open? Come on, come with me. I'll ride you. I'll put you on my back and I'll be the host for the common man. I was eaten alive for this by the wives of car dealer folks who said, I never see my husband as it is. And if your big mouth makes them open, but I said, shift work, radio stations are open 7 days.
1: Well, hold my beer.
10: So
1: crazy. I remember, hold my beer. I remember getting in trouble because a mega church in Dallas.
10: Yeah.
1: I'm drawing a blank on the it's Ed Young's church.
10: For fellowship. It's mine, dude.
1: Where you go to church.
10: Okay, here we go.
1: Years ago, I remember when I was living there, they didn't have services on Christmas Day.
10: Yep.
1: On a Sunday.
10: I know, exactly.
1: On a Sunday. Christmas Day fell on a Sunday, yeah. And I'm like, you think that might be a good day to go worship? And the response, I got killed on that. They were like, how dare you? Ed and his family get to take a day for Christmas, and the ushers, they get to take... I went, wait a minute, you're a church.
10: I know.
1: It's Christmas Day. Yep. It's Sunday. That's a perfect day to be open to celebrate the birth of our Savior. Are you? And people were so mad
10: the
1: at me.
10: The good news is we have 10 services wrapped leading up to if you and I know. I totally get your point, but I also support my church in that regard.
1: What's the church that Tom Tradup goes to where they have all the flying Santa Clauses and the massive...
10: I mean, Prestonwood? Is he a Prestonwood guy?
1: Oh, that's what a Prestonwood... I guess
10: Prestonwood. Where they do the Gift of Christmas, Broadway-caliber Christmas show? I don't know.
1: Oh, Broadway on steroids. Try Vegas. I got to get there. I want so badly to be there one of these days.
10: I've done the Radio City. Apples and apples, I don't know. But
1: that dwarfs Radio City. I've seen the videos.
10: It kind of does. Gift of Christmas at Prestonwood is unbelievable. Flying angels.
1: Oh, I can't wait to get there someday. So.
10: Incredible.
1: All right. Sorry. Let me quickly ask you about a peculiar situation. Mm-hmm. This Darlene Graham Nordone thing gets weirder by the day.
10: Yep.
1: You're a moderator, Mark. Let's say you're a moderator of a debate on, I don't know, let's say Newsmax.
10: Okay.
1: Let's say your name is Greta. Okay. And you're like the main moderator.
10: Greta Thunberg.
1: Right?
10: Greta.
1: Yeah. Just Greta.
10: Any old Greta.
1: Hypothetical.
10: Yes.
1: Yeah. Any old Greta, right? Mm-hmm. And you hold this debate, and there was massive news made when one of the candidates running for Senate in South Carolina says, national security isn't my thing.
10: Right.
1: Big story, makes all
10: huge
1: kinds of
10: story.
1: News.
10: Crazy answer.
1: Huge. Yeah. All the media's covering it. Everybody. The moderator, let's say your name is Greta.
10: I'm the moderator, Greta. Mm-hmm. Yep.
1: You start pushing back at the criticism of the candidate who said national security isn't my thing. You start lashing out on social media and on your own show about why are people focused on that one moment? There were 19 other questions. Why would... That's what Greta Van Susteren, Mark, is doing right now. What in the actual heck is she doing?
10: I asked on X, what is she, on the campaign staff now? Because
1: is
10: what
1: she
10: might
1: a staffer for Darlene?
10: She said, why didn't they pay attention to other things? All the cable channels are playing just that one moment. I don't reply to anybody. I said, Greta... Honey, I don't think I said honey.
1: Don't say honey.
10: I said,
1: don't do that.
10: Darling.
1: And don't tell her not to get upset. Go ahead.
10: I said, if you ask a question and it is monumentally fumbled on a basic thing that any senator should know.
1: That's news.
10: That's going to be the viral moment. Get a clue, ma'am.
1: That's the story. Don't you want? You would think she'd be. And Sean Hannity last night.
10: I know.
1: I love Sean.
10: I love
1: known
10: Sean.
1: Known him for years.
10: Yes.
1: He's talking about talking to Lindsay every night at night and telling Darlene how great she's going to be. I'm sure Sean has the Trump syndrome. They loved Lindsay. I mean, and Sean and Lindsay were tight.
10: Of course.
1: I think Sean.
10: Then explain Newt to me. Explain Tom Cotton to me, the other two big time conservatives whom I really love, who are in the tank for Darlene. I don't get it.
1: Newt Gingrich is in there for him?
10: Absolutely. Yep.
1: Oh, I got to ask Newt. I've got a great relationship with him. I got to bring him on. I mean, because look, I had a guy last night that bagged on you and me saying, you and Mark are crapping all over Darlene. Yeah. I said, you can't crap over somebody you don't know anything about.
10: No.
1: Don't shoot the messenger. I said, how about you can help me? Why don't you tell me what it is about her record that you're voting on?
10: Yep.
1: Tell me what she brings to the table. Nothing. Well, nobody can answer that question. No. You can't get an answer to that question,
10: they
1: Mark.
10: They like her. She seems sweet. They love Lindsay.
1: She's
10: they
1: a nice lady.
10: Lindsay
1: she was Lindsay's sister.
10: Yeah, it would be nice.
1: Sean likes
10: lovely.
1: Her.
10: Yeah. Trump likes her. I mean, you know, whatever.
1: Greta Van Susteren obviously
10: she
1: likes
10: sure
1: her.
10: She sure does.
1: Oh, my Lord. And you know what? And she's going to win. I'm telling you right now,
10: she's going to
1: win.
10: I'm going to stay with it.
1: She's
10: going to
1: win.
10: I'm going to give South Carolinians more credit and say that Ralph wins this thing.
1: Care to make it interesting? What do you want to bet?
10: I don't believe it that strongly.
1: I know you don't, because you're going to lose. She's going to win. And to quote somebody who knows South Carolina by the back of his hand,
10: Joey.
1: I'm not going to mention any names, Joey Hudson. Joey Hudson last night said, Mark doesn't understand fully South Carolina dynamic.
10: I don't need any Palmetto State condescension from anybody.
1: No, he's trying to say
10: this is
1: that
10: basic human. I mean, if
1: there's
10: indeed,
1: a uniqueness, though, there's a uniqueness to this, Mark, with Lindsay and the family and her. Mm-hmm. There's something. I mean, we can hear all about how, oh, Lindsay's a rhino. He was never challenged in any single re-election
10: She ain't Lindsay.
1: She's his sister.
10: I know, which might be good enough, which is why you could totally be right about that. We'll see.
1: Well, I think, don't get me wrong. I think I'm starring in my own episode of The Twilight Zone when I tell you that.
10: I know.
1: Because I can't believe I think she's going to win, but I think she's going to win. So we'll know Wednesday morning. I think podcast time.
10: There's stuff we didn't get to here, but you know, there's always a podcast. Look at that. It's like a place we can go and talk about more stuff.
1: And no time constraints, and we actually spend more time with each other, and we have a great time. I'll see you there. 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M&M Extra.
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10: Looking for thematic material in the way, way, way, way back machine from the Cole Porter musical Kiss Me, Kate. Too darn hot. This would work. Ann Miller with the recording of this. I think the Broadway show and movie were in the late 40s. But this is 1953. Take us out, Ann, and into the next hour. 866-660-5759. 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The answer.
12: But when the thermometer goes way up and the weather is sizzling hot, Mr. Adam, for his matin is not, cause it's too darn hot.
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10: Hey, it's Mark Davis. You know, sometimes the answers we're looking for come from places we didn't even know to look. Listen to this story from Diane H. Change the way I think about what's possible.
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20: With SRN News, I'm Michael Harrington in Washington. The White House is escalating economic pressure on Iran, warning countries that helped Iran could face severe consequences.
21: President Trump calls the initiative Economic D-Day, targeting oil smuggling, cash transfers, front companies, and other financial lifelines to Iran. He says any country allowing those activities will face tremendous economic consequences. Supporters argue that the U.S. has an economic advantage and can pressure Tehran at lower political costs than expanded military action. Treasury Secretary Scott Bessent says maximum economic pressure could reduce the likelihood of a large-scale conflict. Ron Taylor reporting.
20: After trade negotiations broke down, President Trump kicked in 50% tariffs on scores of Canadian imports yesterday. The new levy is expected to affect roughly $20 billion worth of goods. This is SRN News.
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10: Hey, it's Mark Davis. There's still plenty of swim season left in Texas. 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
23: We are the triumphant ones. That's what that means. All the spoils that Christ won at the cross, all that he possesses of the eternal glories of the new heaven and the new earth will be our possession as well. We will reign on earth in the millennial kingdom with him. We will sit on thrones with him in the glories of the new heaven and the new earth.
24: Welcome to Grace to You Weekend with the Bible teaching of John MacArthur. I'm your host, Phil Johnson. John Wesley said this. He said, "I am soon to drop into eternity, and I want to know one thing, the way to heaven."
0: Of course, the way to heaven through faith alone in Christ alone is explained in the New Testament, where Jesus Christ is undeniably the focus. But does that mean the Old Testament says nothing about Christ and the salvation he makes possible? Nothing there to deepen what you understand about what the Lord accomplished for sinners like you and me? Consider that today as John MacArthur continues his look at Isaiah 53, the mountaintop of the Old Testament. The title of John's study, The Gospel According to God. And now here's John with the lesson.
23: When we began this study, I introduced to you the fact that the truth in this chapter would answer the most important, essential, vital, critical question that can ever be asked. What is the question? The question is this: how can a sinner be forgiven fully and reconciled to holy God and thus escape eternal hell and enter eternal heaven? That is the question of all questions. It is the supreme religious question for which no system of morality, no mystical spirituality, and no religion has an answer other than Christianity. And the Bible is written to give that answer. If you take that question and that answer out of the Bible is like any other book.

introduces his servant again. My servant, he calls him in verse 11, and that's what he called him when he introduced him back in 52:13. My servant, the servant of Jehovah, that messianic title we're familiar with. But I want to focus at the righteous one, the righteous one. There is only one who could bear that title, one in this world, one human, one man who could bear that title, the righteous one. And that is such a marvelous Old Testament designation of the Messiah that it was familiar to the New Testament believers who knew the Old Testament. For example, Peter preaches this great sermon in the third chapter of Acts, and he draws down that title. He says, "The God of Abraham, Isaac, and Jacob, the God of our fathers, has glorified his slave Jesus, the one whom you delivered and disowned in the presence of Pilate when he had decided to release him. But you disowned the holy and righteous one." The righteous one. He's the only righteous one. So here is God speaking of his son, his slave, the righteous one, and he says this, "By his knowledge he will justify the many." The many, meaning those who believe. The many, meaning the people of God. The many, meaning those for whose sins he died and atoned. He will justify, that is, he will provide righteousness for them. He, by his sacrifice, by taking on their sins, will be able to grant them his righteousness. We understand the doctrine of justification, that he dies, the righteous one, to justify many sinners. The phrase that I do want to focus on, because you know those other things, is by his knowledge. Whose knowledge are we talking about there? It can go either way in Hebrew. It could be by his knowledge, and that's what's kind of implied in the NAS, by his knowledge, meaning the servant, the righteous one, he will justify many. It could be referring to his knowledge of God's plan, his understanding of God's plan, the perfect wisdom that he possessed. Isaiah makes a point in chapter 1 and chapter 5 about the Israelites lacking knowledge. He makes another very strong point in the 44th chapter of Isaiah about the nations lacking knowledge. So maybe here he's saying, but the righteous one has the knowledge that it takes to do God's will and to provide justification for the many. Problem with that is it wasn't by his knowledge that he justifies us. It was by his what? By his death. The Hebrew would allow us to translate it this way. By the knowledge of him, the righteous one, my servant, will justify the many. Justification will come to those who know him, who know him. It is best to interpret this as our knowledge of him, of his person, of his work, of his provision in his death and resurrection. The gospel, here God validates the Great Commission. Here God says that he will justify the many who have the knowledge of him. Neither is there salvation in any other name. No man comes to the Father but by me. Here is God's testimony to the urgency of proclaiming the message of Jesus Christ to the ends of the earth. The many, the people for whom Christ died, can only be saved when they hear, because saving faith comes, Romans 10, by hearing the message concerning Christ. Faith comes by hearing the word concerning Christ. That is our mandate. And that mandate is given to us here by God himself. There is then placed right in this very chapter the Great Commission and the call to faith. Faith based on knowledge of the true revelation of Christ. And then God says this, knowing him in a saving way, knowing him in penitent faith, will justify the many. How? How can knowing him
justified because he will bear their iniquity.

0: God believes in the doctrine of justification. God believes in the doctrine of imputation because God ordained it. He has more to say. The second half of verse 12, these are the words of Jehovah, Yahweh, speaking again of His servant, the righteous one. He poured out Himself to death. It's always, the verbs are always willing verbs. He poured out Himself to death. Like back in verse 7, He was oppressed and He allowed Himself to be afflicted. His willingness is replete through this entire portion of Scripture. Literally, it means He handed His soul over to death. So God is echoing the confession that we've read from the Jews. Yes, He handed Himself over to death. And then this wonderful statement, and was numbered with the transgressors. Literally, in the Hebrew, it means He let Himself be included among transgressors. In fact, Jesus quotes this in Luke 22:37 before He got to the cross. Quotes these very words. It is a reference to His incarnation, that He was literally embedded among transgressors. He lived among transgressors. He mingled in this world. And from a visual standpoint, He didn't look any different than anybody else. There was nothing about Him that drew them to the conclusion that He was supernatural. That was part of the problem when He did miracles. There was such a disconnect between what He appeared to be and the power that He had that they decided in their unbelief that that was the power of Satan somehow operating through Him. Here God affirms the incarnation. Here God Himself, in His own words, says He came down and let Himself be embedded in the world of fallen men. This is Philippians chapter 2, that He humbled Himself, took upon the form of a man, a servant, and took on death, even the death of the cross. So it's not about His death with criminals. It's about the fact that He came to take His place with sinners. And though He became familiar with sinners, though He would be counted as human among the transgressors, yet He Himself was able to do what no human being can do, and that was bear the sin of many. Though He was blended in with sinners in the world, yet He was the only one qualified to rise above them and be the sacrifice for their sins. He is the righteous one, God, embedded in humanity, the God-man, and He appears to be like all the rest, but He is capable of lifting up their sins. And like the scapegoat of the Day of Atonement, Leviticus 16, carrying them away, and that reference is made several times, as you know, in this chapter. And the final word from the Father about His death and His resurrection even. Last line, interceded for the transgressors. Interceded for the transgressors. I wish the translators had used in the NAS mediated. The word means mediated. It means to mediate, to go between, to stand between. And this is the statement of God that Christ is the one who is between God and man. 1 Timothy 2:5, there is one, what? Mediator between God and man, the man Christ Jesus. Yes, in that mediation, He is the intercessor. He is the one who pleads our case. He is the one who is the bridge to God, the bridge to heaven. He made the required mediation possible through His death. His mediation began for us, really, in the New Testament, in John 17, before He got to the cross, when He prayed that high priestly prayer the night He was betrayed, and He began to pray for us. He began to pray in that incredible prayer that God would bring us all to heaven, that all that belonged to Him throughout all of human history would be gathered together, and that they would all be brought to glory where they could see Him in His glory and see the glory of the Father. And He began interceding for those for whom He died. He's ever and always our mediator until we finally get to heaven Hebrews 7:25, Romans 8:34 celebrate the mediating, interceding work of Christ. So God himself then in that section affirms the vicarious substitutionary sacrifice of Christ as the only offering that can satisfy his justice and provide salvation for sinners and bring to them justification. That is to say, they are declared righteous by God. That only comes to those who know him. To know him, that is how that justification takes place individually. And the knowledge of him is therefore critical. That then becomes the mandate for us to spread the knowledge of him to the world. This is a confession the Jews will one day make. This is a confession we have already made. And this is a confession that God himself affirms. That finally brings us to the last word. Verse 12, we have looked at the startling servant, the scorned servant. We have looked at the substituted servant, the silent servant, the slaughtered servant. And here is the sovereign servant. Beginning of verse 12, therefore I'll allot him a portion with the great, and he'll divide the booty with the strong. Resurrection, of course, is implied because he's now going to be rewarded. After the suffering, the satisfaction. After the sorrow, the salvation. After the death, the deliverance. After the gore, the glory. After the pain, the pleasure. After the thorns, the throne. After the cross, the crown. The first coming in humiliation, the second coming in exaltation. So the text ends at the second coming. The text ends where it began in 52:13. He will prosper, be high, lifted up, greatly exalted, startling nations, silencing kings. The text ends with a triumphant victory parade as the Lord God himself sets his servant on the throne and rewards him with all the spoils of his conquering triumph. He is exalted. He is all glorious. He is set on a throne. This is Revelation 11, when the kingdoms of this world become the kingdoms of our God and of his Christ. This is Revelation 19, when he comes on a white horse with all the saints to judge and make war against the ungodly and then to establish his glorious kingdom on earth for 1,000 years, followed by the eternal new heavens and new earth in which he reigns and is forever exalted. This is powerful, royal imagery. This is the image of a conquering hero who returns with all the spoils of his triumph, having overpowered all the hostile forces and embarrassed all the petty kings. He comes triumphant. And God declares two things about him. I'll allot him a portion with the great, and I'll divide the booty with the strong. This is a magnificent statement. We would expect him to say, I will give him everything. That's true. I will exalt him. As Paul says in Philippians, I'll give him a name above every name, that at the name of Jesus every knee should bow. And that name, by the way, is not Jesus. It's the name of Jesus, Lord. That's the name that makes us bow. We would understand it if he said, I'll give him everything. And he will give him everything. But that's not the emphasis here. The emphasis here is about sharing. I will allot him a portion with the great, divide the spoil with the strong. Who are the great and who are the strong? What? That's us. How did we become great and strong when we are insignificant and weak? Actually, the word for great is harabim, literally means the many, the many, the many he justified. We've seen that word many already. He will justify the many. End of verse 12. He bore the sin of the many. Here's the many. Therefore, I'll allot him a portion with the many. Well, why does the translator take it from the many to great? Because by that time, we will have been made great. You say, are we going to be exalted? We are. We're going to become heirs of God, Romans 8:17, and joint heirs with Christ. Everything he possesses, we will possess. Is not this the magnanimous grace of God? That we don't sit in eternity, in some sense impoverished, watching Christ enjoy all the rewards, but that everything that he possesses is ours to share? This is the extent of God's massive grace. He divides the spoils with the strong. Who are the strong? They are the weak made strong. We are the many made great, and we are the weak made strong. We are the triumphant ones. That's what that means. We march in his train. I wish I had time to go to the book of Corinthians where Paul says we march in the triumph. All the spoils that Christ won at the cross, all the redeemed of the ages, will be part of a communion of fellowship everlasting that will enrich our lives. All that he possesses of the eternal glories of the new heaven and the new earth will be our possession as well. We will reign on earth in the millennial kingdom with him. We will sit on thrones with him, and we will reign forever and ever with him in the glories of the new heaven and the new earth. And everything that is his will be ours. So the promise of Isaiah is the future generation of Israel will be saved finally in the end. And this will be their confession. And God himself affirms that this confession is a true understanding of the work of Christ on the cross. But this confession must be your confession. To repent of your sin, to know what Christ has done, to embrace him in faith as the substitute who took your place, to confess him as risen Lord, is to be saved. Whoever calls on his name will be saved and escape eternal hell and enter eternal heaven. This is the only question that has an answer that affects you forever.
1: 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John's current study is called The Gospel According to God. Well, friend, if there's one thought to leave you with today, it's this. The gospel is not just a New Testament doctrine. Isaiah 53 makes that clear. Here's what John had to say about that.
0: The gospel is crystal clear in the Old Testament. If you trace through the Old Testament, you begin to see the gospel. But when you come to Isaiah 53, all the threads of the gospel are pulled together in one prophecy that the Spirit of God gave to the prophet Isaiah. Again, what I'm saying is you can see the threads of the gospel. You can see the fall of man, sin, the curse. You can see that God is going to provide a substitute, an innocent victim in the sacrificial system, and you can follow all of the flow of those kinds of things. And it's still a little hazy, I think. Boy, when you get to Isaiah 53, the fog disappears, and it is so systematic. It is so historical. It is so chronological. It is so sequential and so clearly described. The details of the sacrifice of Christ and the significance of that sacrifice, that it is absolutely unmistakable. I would say this, that no Christian should miss the power of this chapter. I would suggest that every believer memorize this chapter. If you memorized Isaiah 53, you would have the gospel on the edge of your lips all the time to give to anyone. You say, well, how do I share the gospel with someone? Recite Isaiah 53. It's all there.
2: It's a pretty powerful affirmation of the inspiration of Scripture as well. I mentioned a couple of weeks ago that the first time I ever heard the gospel preached, it was from Isaiah 53. And I remember that night clearly, just realizing that the gospel was so clear in Isaiah, erased from my brain any doubt I ever had that the Bible was the Word of God.
0: Yeah, I've gone far enough to say, I think it is the single greatest proof of the inspiration of the Old Testament. That is to say that God is the author. There's nothing there that anybody could ever know apart from the divine knowledge. If you're at all wavering on whether the Word of God was written by God, that chapter will take away that doubt for sure.
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0: Welcome to Truth for Life. And before we get started today, I want to warn parents with small children, we'll be dealing with a topic that may not be appropriate for younger listeners today. 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I'll pause here for just a minute to give you an opportunity to switch. We live in a time when most people, even within the church, view sex between consenting adults as a harmless, private matter. In sharp contrast, Alistair Begg illustrates the relevance and importance of pursuing sexual purity, whether you're single or married. Turn in your Bible to 1 Thessalonians chapter 4. We'll be starting today with verse 4.
1: Each of you should learn to control his own body in a way that is holy and honorable. Or as Phillips paraphrases it, every one of you should learn to control his body, keeping it pure and treating it with respect. Rather than dragging you into the etymology of it all, for what it's worth and for the provoking of your own further study, let me simply say that I think the NIV has got it right. And indeed, even if it has it wrong, and that the correct translation is wife, all that that does is specify and particularize the principle which is contained here. For if in learning to control our own bodies, as men essentially, in the matter of sexuality, there will be only one outlet for that, and that will be within the framework of marriage, as we will see. What Paul is addressing here is what he has already said in Romans chapter 6, and you may like to turn to it in verse 13, where he says, "Do not offer the parts of your body to sin as instruments of wickedness, but rather offer yourselves to God as those who have been brought from death to life, and offer the parts of your body to him as instruments of righteousness. For sin shall not be your master, because you are not under law, but under grace." Very clear and straightforward statement concerning the fact that the redeeming of our lives is a redeeming not simply of our souls, which will live forever, but the totality of who and what we are. And therefore, if our claim to have been radically changed by the power of the Spirit of God does not put restraints upon and constrain the whole matter of human sexuality, then we're actually living in a fantasy world. And our statements are unmatched by our lifestyle. Now, although John Stott suggests that this should be read as a wife, and with that we choose humbly to disagree, he makes these two very helpful statements, which are hard to pass up, and I want to pass them on to you. And they will serve you well if you write these down in your Bible, on the flyleaf of your Bible, in a notebook somewhere, and you take them with you throughout all your days. Statement number one: sex has a God-given context, namely heterosexual marriage. It is therefore forbidden in every other context. Prior to marriage, it is referred to as fornication. Irrespective of whether you're engaged, irrespective of whether you really like this girl, you really like this guy, you really think they're going to be your only one, la la, blah blah, that is absolutely verboten in Scripture. It is referred to as fornication. It is a violation of all of God's intended purpose for sex. It is also a violation in the realm of adultery, namely, the involvement sexually with somebody other than your marriage partner after you have been married. And it also means that homosexuality, which is an expression of sexuality which the Bible refers to as deviant, which is beyond marriage, also runs contrary to the clear instruction of these verses here. Learning to control his own body within the framework of God's intended purpose means one thing and one thing only, namely, that the God-given context for sexual fulfillment, sexual intercourse experienced and enjoyed, is and only is, says the Bible, within the framework of marriage. Now that immediately runs counter to the sex-crazed culture in which Paul was living in Corinth and to which he was writing in Thessalonica. But it obviously didn't daunt him. It certainly is contrary to the crazy environment in which we are living today. So much of what is offered up to us as wonderful literature or wonderful cinematography is nothing other than a deviation from God's intended plan and purpose. And the great subtlety of the evil one is that he takes that which is poison and he wraps it in some of the most beautiful concoctions and gildings so that the unsuspecting may eat of it and begin to die. Whatever we may want to say about this, it is hard to deny the clarity of Paul's expression. The sexual expression of love is within the God-given context of marriage. Well, what about single people? Someone immediately asks. And what a valid and vital question that is. Either someone who remains single, having never been married, or someone who, as a result of divorce, now finds themselves single, or as a result of widowhood, is now living alone and does not have the context for this fulfillment of sexual love. Well, helpfully, John Stott has lived as a single man, and he adds a statement concerning this, which I noted and quote for you now. Speaking of single people and including himself, he says, "What about us? We too must accept this apostolic teaching, however hard it may seem, as God's good purpose both for us and for society. We shall not become a bundle of frustrations and inhibitions if we embrace God's standard, but only if we rebel against it. Christ's yoke is easy, provided we submit to it. It is possible for human sexual energy to be redirected both into affectionate relationships with friends of both sexes and into the loving service of others. Multitudes of Christian singles, both men and women, can testify to this." And then, very tellingly, he adds this concluding sentence. "Alongside a natural loneliness, accompanied sometimes by acute pain, we can find joyful self-fulfillment in the self-giving service of God and of other people." Now, that's worth the tape, just for that quote, especially if you're wrestling with this issue as a single person, and it comes with greater impact having been written by one who has lived for virtually 70 years in sexual purity himself. So, sex has a God-given context, namely heterosexual marriage. And his second statement is that sex has a God-given style, namely honor and holiness and purity. That's what he says in verse 5. He says, "In contrast to the heathen who do not know God and who live in passionate lust, the style in relationship to the enjoyment of God's purposes in this matter is one that is to be touched by and framed by all that is holy and honorable." Incidentally, there is a direct correlation between not knowing God and all of the chaos that follows from that. Paul is here referring not to the fact that somehow or another these people are unfortunate enough to be in this position, but rather he is referring to their blameworthy neglect of the revelation which has been given to them. And to address that, we need to go, as we go so many times, to Romans chapter 1, and you can read it there at your leisure. But it says concerning man in verse 21 that although they knew God, they neither glorified him as God nor gave thanks to him, but their thinking became futile and their foolish hearts were darkened, and so on and so on. And verse 24, therefore God gave them over in the sinful desires of their hearts to sexual impurity. One of the great indicators that a culture has turned its back on the knowledge of God that has been revealed is the sexual morass into which it falls. And it is arguable just whether the framework of Thessalonica or Corinth was any worse than that which we're dealing with in contemporary Cleveland this evening. The application of honor and holiness in the matter of sexuality, in living in purity, is applicable both to the single individual and is applicable within the framework of marriage itself. And for that reason, the writer of the Hebrews says in Hebrews 13 and verse 4, marriage should be honored by all and the marriage bed kept pure. We fall foul of this if we think somehow or another that once we have entered into marriage, we've passed through the threshold and are now beyond the realm in which a call to sexual purity would have any abiding and meaningful implications for us. The fact of the matter is, marriage is not a form of legalized lust. Marriage, as God intended, is something that is marked by holiness and honor, and that is to be part of sexual fulfillment within marriage. There is a vast distinction between the desire to possess somebody selfishly to one's own ends and the desire to unselfishly love and cherish and respect and fulfill the needs and the longings of that individual. And honor and holiness and purity are to be the very framework and context and style of love within this physical realm. Back to our imaginary dialogue. Well, says somebody, that is fairly clear. In fact, it's very clear. Isn't, though, this matter of our sexuality just some personal and private concern? Well, that takes us to verse 6. And in this matter, no one should wrong his brother or take advantage of him. Phillips, again, you cannot break this rule without in some way cheating your fellow men. It is impossible to engage in sexual sin, either in our minds or in actual physical terms, without cheating somebody else out of what is rightly theirs. The implication is very clear. Sexual sin is not only an offense against God, against holiness, against honor, against my own body. Sexual sin is an act of fraud against my brother or my sister, because in engaging in that, I take what is rightly theirs. And back to the dialogue. Well, isn't God so loving that he'll just overlook this kind of thing? After all, there's so much of it going on around us. In listening to a tape of a church far from here this week, the person addressing these verses on the tape said that the people who conducted the premarital counseling within this particular church, well-known, significant evangelical church, reported to the senior pastor that of all the young couples interviewed prior to marriage, 75% of them had already engaged in premarital sex within the church. And we're certainly here at 50 and maybe higher. Do you think the Bible is practical? Do you think the Bible speaks to the issues of our lives? It does. And what does it say? Verse 6b, the Lord will punish men for all such sins as we have already told you and warned you. Paul has already addressed this issue Why would he address the issue? Because it was such an important issue. The people who were the believers in Thessalonica had come out of a dreadful background. They had come out of a background where worship involved prostitution, where the contemporary culture of their day was such that the only reason a man had a wife was to bring civility to his existence and to make sure that there were meals and he had children provided for. But all of his dalliance and his enjoyment was to be found beyond that. And these people had come to faith in Jesus Christ out of that kind of background. And so he says to them, you remember before I told you about this and I warned you about this before, and I'm writing to you about it again. I want you to know how to please God. If you're going to please God, you need to live a holy life. If you want to know what it means to live a holy life, you can't evade the issue of sexuality. And if you want to know how to live in sexual fulfillment and freedom, then don't do it before you get married and only live within the framework of marriage afterwards. We don't need any Tommy Rod about safe sex. No sinful sex is safe. The issue is God's way and only His way. And God will punish all who violate His commands. Now, clearly that will happen on the day of Pentecost, but it is already operative. That's the whole issue there in Romans chapter 1, is it not? Part of the punishment of God upon a culture is that He gives people over to their sexual deviances. Therefore, God gave them over in the sinful desires of their hearts to sexual impurity for the degrading of their bodies with one another. They exchanged the truth of God for a lie. They worshipped and served created things rather than the Creator. And because of this, God gave them over to shameful lusts. And that led them into the realm of homosexuality. Men committed indecent acts with other men, now notice this, and received in themselves the due penalty for their perversion. Loved ones, these are solemn, sacred, vital, chilling, necessary, staggering statements. The fact that they are all so incredibly staggering is an indication of the dire straits in which our culture tonight is to be found. The final phrase in verse 6 makes it clear that Paul, as I say, had to keep coming back to this issue. And so do we. Well, says the imaginary dialogue, can you give it to me in one sentence? Yes, says Paul, I can. Verse 7, God did not call us to be impure, but to live a holy life. People get all steamed up about what the call of God is in their life. They go from person to person and bookstore to bookstore, wondering about what the call of God is in their life. The call of God in our life is really pretty straightforward. You just need to take a concordance and look up call and look at all the things He's called us to. He calls us to salvation. He calls us to sanctification, 1 Thessalonians 4. He calls us to suffering in 1 Peter chapter 3. He calls us to service in Romans chapter 12. He calls us to sacrifice. And I'm going to just tell you something in passing, that if you and I begin to focus on the clear things to which God has called us, to salvation, to sacrifice, to suffering, to sanctification, and to service, then many of the other things which are our preoccupation will actually begin to fall into line. Well, is this not a little extreme? Not at all, says Paul. We're at verse 8, therefore, he who rejects this instruction doesn't reject man, but God, who gives you His Holy Spirit. Phillips again, anyone who makes light of the matter is not making light of a man's ruling, but of God's command. It is not for nothing that the Spirit God gives is called the Holy Spirit. And the interesting thing in this is that it's in the present tense. He doesn't say, therefore he who rejects this instruction does not reject a man, but God, who gave you His Holy Spirit. It says, who gives you His Holy Spirit. In other words, in the call to sanctification, He doesn't leave us on our own. He gives us His Holy Spirit. He enables us moment by moment as we live in obedience to His Word. He gives us the Holy Spirit and says, Paul, understand that the Spirit that He gives us is holy. Therefore, when we disregard this instruction, we disregard God. It's God who called us to sanctification. And therefore, if I disregard the call, I am not despising man, but I am despising God himself. The prohibition is divine, and the person who treats sexual sin lightly is in effect treating God as one who can be disregarded. I do believe that many of us would do well to take the first few verses of 1 Thessalonians 4 and get away with them and get on our knees before them, and as singles and as teens, cry to God for the grace necessary to live differently. And some of us, within the framework of our marriages, need to recognize the awesome implications of this instruction as it relates to honor and as it relates to holiness and as it relates to rightness. And which of us this evening does not find ourselves before these verses struck dumb? Whether as a result of failure in the distant past or in the immediate present, physical or mental. Beware the rising spirit of the Pharisee within your heart. If you find yourself saying, I thank you that I am not as other men are. And thank you, Lord, that this is very interesting, this stuff tonight, but it doesn't seem to have much to do with me. You are in deep difficulty. And come again to 1 John 1. If we confess our sins, he is faithful and just to forgive our sins and to cleanse us from all unrighteousness. There is little doubt, dear ones, that in the arena of sexuality, we declare much about the state of our Christian profession. May God bring secret sins into the open in order that they might be forgiven and forsaken, and that we might go on to learn how to please him.
2: 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Here at Truth for Life, we believe the Bible's teaching is as relevant today as it has ever been, and that's why our mission is to teach the Bible with clarity and relevance so that unbelievers will become committed followers of Christ, believers will be established in their faith, and local churches will be strengthened. 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The theme this year is Pressing On, Continuing the Mission Work of the Global Church. So we want to ask you to keep Alistair and the other speakers, those in attendance, in your prayers. 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We hope you enjoy your weekend and are able to worship with your local church. 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The Bible teaching of Alistair Begg is furnished by Truth for Life, where the learning is for living.
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9: With SRN News, I'm Michael Harrington in Washington. Some war observers believe that President Trump's words could be nearly as influential as military force in challenging Iran's ruling regime.
10: Analysts say President Trump should spotlight the mullah's brutality, corruption, and hypocrisy, including the privileged lives of regime elites abroad. They argue that stronger communication tools, including efforts to bypass internet blackouts, could help Iranians organize and resist. Supporters believe exposing Tehran's propaganda may be critical to turning public anger into a movement for freedom. Ken Lorman reporting.
9: Ukrainian President Volodymyr Zelensky says actions by dismissed Defense Minister Mikhailo Fedorov, including his involvement in protests and calls for elections, were misguided. This is SRN News.
11: 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The answer.
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1: So the AI topic is one that I feel an urge to broach again today. It's a topic that we have only at times broached in the past. We've never really done a deeper dive, and I think that today will be our first foray into a broader exploration of the subject. So there was an Axios article yesterday that was making the rounds. It was an exclusive titled GOP Issues Stark Warning to AI Companies. So what happened was Axios obtained a memo from the NRC, the National Republican Senatorial Committee, which is the formal campaign arm for the Republican Party trying to get Republicans elected to the U.S. Senate. And this was a memo that the NRC sent to the AI companies, essentially saying that John Husted is probably going to lose the Senate race to Sherrod Brown, which right now the polls indicate he will, and that the AI companies and data centers are to blame. This is an issue that Sherrod Brown, who's an economic populist, has done a great job, to his credit, of ascribing to John Husted, rightly or wrongly on the merits. He's done a great job of messaging that connection. And the NRC is warning to the tech companies, essentially saying that, quote, if Husted loses and data centers get the blame, politicians across the country will take notice and they will not go near the next one. This has become a sleeper issue for the entire election cycle, writes the NRC. And sure enough, it is. It has become a sleeper issue in this cycle. The polling is not good. The polling is not good for the AI companies. The polling is not good for the data centers. Polling overwhelmingly shows that Americans are skeptical and that Americans do not want these AI data centers in their backyards or, frankly, in their communities. In fact, I've seen some polling indicate that Americans would rather have a nuclear reactor for nuclear energy near them than they would a data center. A friend of mine made a very astute point yesterday, which is that he thinks, and I think this is probably correct, that a lot of this backlash to these data centers, some of it at least has to do with aesthetics and geography. These are invariably just aesthetic monstrosities. They are really, really ugly buildings. They are sprawling industrial facilities. And a lot of them are relying on tax incentives and at times eminent domain, although that's increasingly rare. But they oftentimes go in more rural, rustic areas, oftentimes beautiful patches of America where it's sprawling farmland or it's the prairie or it's the mountains or it's this or that. So my friend suggested, what if you kind of take the old British conservative Roger Scruton's idea about aesthetics and apply it to data centers? I don't want to get carried away. It's not going to be a panacea, but just trying to make it more beautiful and aesthetically pleasing, I actually think would probably go a decent way towards solving this issue. Now, I think it's worth noting that the tech companies, the AI companies, have done themselves absolutely no favors whatsoever. In fact, as another very sharp friend of mine put it yesterday to me as well, future communication schools, so comm schools, master's degrees, graduate students, should

Will Amodei, the guy from Anthropic, the CEO, has all but said AI is going to take your job, kill your family, destroy your future, and the government needs to shut it all down. But hey, AI is still a good thing. And he's right. This is basically what these people have said. It is the worst possible messaging that I could ever conceive of. I mean, what are you trying to do? Are you trying to get your industry regulated out of existence? You know, a lot of this broader conversation is about China because people oftentimes talk about, and it's true that the United States is in a race with China, frankly, a lot of ways, when it comes to the military, when it comes to aircraft carriers, when it comes to hard physical assets, also when it comes to intellectual assets, also when it comes to AI, which is, whether we like it or not, it is just inevitably going to be the case that this is going to be an extremely important tool for human beings for the next 50, 100, 200 years, who knows how long. But really, I mean, these people just, I want to punch a wall just thinking about how awfully bad they are, how counterproductive they are at selling their own product. As Ryan Gerdusky, who was a guest on our show just a few days ago, earlier this week, as he put it on X this morning, quote, tech CEOs went full in on woke, fired Americans in favor of H-1Bs, those are the visas. They demanded tax dedications for data centers, told everyone for 5 years that AI was coming for the jobs, and their kids would get chips in their brains, sued local communities for land use, and now they are shocked that everyone hates them. Okay? All of that is true. I am not denying anything that we have just said. However, the conversation about AI and data centers is a nuanced one. And in short, despite the horrific messaging and the Batman villain-like characteristic of these CEOs, the data center issue is actually a really important one. A lot of people are getting it very wrong. So why then, if tech CEOs are so catastrophically bad, why if these AI centers are these aesthetic physical monstrosities, why if they went all in on woke, which they did, if they are trying to outbid Americans with H-1B visas, bringing in lots of Indians and so forth, why should I have any sympathy for them? Why? Well, I'll tell you why. Because there's a lot of just dumb talking points, just really dumb, uninformed slop that is making its way around the internet and the broader discourse on this conversation. Specifically, what I most mean about that is that this notion that artificial intelligence, that is the only thing that the data centers do, is lunacy. Why are we actually conflating these things in our mind? Okay, the notion that data centers are just about AI is pro-China messaging because it's just so stupid and so blatantly serves China's interests. More concretely, what I mean by that, data centers, which just means the cloud, just means the internet. Folks, if you use Gmail, use Outlook, if you use the internet, okay, if you have a smartphone, then you are using a data center. I hate to break it to you. That's how all of this works. The internet just runs on its own, that there are no servers, that there's no actual physical infrastructure powering the World Wide Web. No, I mean, we need data centers for all of this. So the backlash to data centers is actually not really about AI that much, whether you realize it or not. It's about email and all that we do on the internet. Now, having said that, there are lots of concerns when it comes to AI. Again, our general view when it comes to technology is that technology should here, there, and everywhere never be given a free-for-all. It is always important that technology be regulated properly and channeled so that it conduces to the common good. All technology must be regulated as such. But while that is true, that's also true that these genies will not be put back into a bottle. The Luddites failed when they oppose the locomotive and the steam engine and things like that. These technologies are here to stay, but they must be regulated properly. The companies, furthermore, must do a much better job, one, of selling their product, and two, of actually investing in job training and trying to get jobs for people who worry correctly that they might be put out of a job. Meta, which owns Facebook and Instagram, not my favorite company, but to their credit, they're actually doing a better job than most companies on this. They're apparently offering a lot of six-figure jobs in their data centers that they are a part of throughout the country. There are indeed lots of ethical concerns as well. So James Uthmeyer, our attorney general here in Florida, who we interviewed a couple months ago here on the show, he is suing Sam Altman and ChatGPT OpenAI for the way that the algorithm spits out answers when teenagers ask questions that should not get a machine to answer them. Like, how do I harm myself? And things like that. So there's all sorts of ethical issues. Again, that's part of the regulating technology, make sure it conduces to human flourishing. There are also very legitimate privacy concerns. So these flock surveillance cameras, this has become one of the hottest topics over the past couple of weeks. So flock safety,
is a technology company.

0: that builds cameras that their website describes as, quote, deterring crime, responding to emergencies. But in reality, is these things are actually being used by police departments for all sorts of things that seem to invade privacy. Okay, there are real trade-offs. Anyone who says that the security privacy trade-off is not a real trade-off is a fool. It is absolutely a real trade-off, and there are legitimate opinions to be had all across the spectrum. All of this should be hashed out in the court of public opinion. All of it should be hashed out in legislatures, not top-down governance, in legislatures. At the state level, and to the extent that Congress has constitutional authority, at the federal level. But a lot of these flock camera stories do strike me as, well, a little authoritarian, to be honest with you. I don't want to live in a surveillance society. I presume that you don't want to live in a surveillance society either. This is not George Orwell's 1984. It's not Xi Jinping's communist China. This is America, and we like our privacy just fine. We like our security too, though, and there's the trade-off. It's a complicated conversation, but I'm so frustrated by the idiocy out there. Data centers are here to stay. The question is, will AI conduce to us or work against us, thereby helping China? That is the big question we need to confront going forward.
1: Don't miss a second.
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0: DEI is, among other things, anti-white racism. That's not a provocative statement. It is literally just the truth. When you subscribe to a worldview that divides American society into this faux neo-Marxist dichotomy of oppressor and oppressed classes there, and then white Americans are put into the oppressor category there, you're going to end up with policies, you're going to end up with rhetoric, you're going to end up with individuals, all of whom are thinking and acting in a way that is discriminatory against white Americans. Every time you see this euphemistic code language, these buzzwords about achieving more racial and ethnic diversity among our research faculty. What are they talking about? They're talking about discriminating against white people. They're talking about discriminating against Christians. They're talking about discriminating against Jews. It's nuts. And frankly, it's evil. DEI is evil.
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0: Welcome back. So, Lindsay Clancy is a woman in Massachusetts who made an excuse for her husband to leave the home. And she was clearly struggling with all sorts of postpartum depression. The legal defense says postpartum psychosis. She clearly was mentally unwell, deeply so. No one really denies that. And she made some elaborate plan for her husband to leave the house. And then she murdered her three children in cold blood. And your mileage may vary as to the sincerity of her attempted suicide attempt. But what her defense says is that she made a legitimate suicide attempt, which left her paralyzed from the waist down. The prosecution says that it was more of a stunt to try to make it look like XYZ reasons, a little bit beyond the confines of our conversation for today's show. There have been more bad takes on the Lindsay Clancy murder trial than I have seen for any issue online, probably since the Charlie Kirk assassination itself. I don't typically get super involved when it comes to these local, albeit factually horrific, murder trials. I am an attorney, of course, but I typically focus on broader constitutional level type litigation. That's more my area of expertise and frankly, my area of interest and passion. But sometimes one of these more local stories just blows up, one, because of the gruesome, horrific details, and two, because people are just rotting their brains in idiocy over this. On the one extreme, you have some folks, such as my former colleague at the Daily Wire, Matt Walsh, who I actually really enjoyed working with for what it's worth, but Matt definitely has his fair share of horrific takes, and this is one of them. His take on this is not only is postpartum psychosis a red herring, but he says that the entire notion of postpartum depression is a red herring and is garbage, and frankly, is something that women talk about in order to feel more selfish and to try to abdicate the responsibility for raising children or doing this. I don't think that there is a single biologist in the world who would agree with that assessment. Like, literally not one. It is an unambiguously, undisputably real thing, postpartum depression. I think most of you in the audience, whether you are women with children or perhaps whether you are a husband and a father and you've seen your wife, I mean, you understand this. It's a very, very real thing. There is absolutely no reason to go there in order to mount a defense of the prosecutors, whose side, to be clear, I am unambiguously on, because the other extreme is just the worst people on the face of the earth. So the face to me of the Lindsay Clancy defenders and apologists is Code Pink. Code Pink, which is one of the scummiest scumbag organizations on the face of the earth. Kopank, which is funded by that American expat who's a tycoon living in Shanghai, China, Neville Singham, who's a huge funder of the Sunrise Movement and a lot of these pro-China ops trying to get America to destroy itself, whether it's via data centers, whether it's via environmental regulations or socialism. It's all China funded. And Neville Singham is one of the big funders, not the biggest funder, of this whole web of pro-China NGOs. Well, he's the big funder of Code Pink as well. Code Pink is an avowedly pro-Chinese communist organization. Code Pink most recently swooped into Havana, Cuba during those roiling blackouts to essentially apologize to Cuba on behalf of the United States. No one asked them to do that. I mean, your services are not particularly welcome here, ladies. So Code Pink has emerged as the biggest defenders of Lindsey Clancy. These are quote-unquote feminists who, I guess, have come out in defense of murdering children, which you kind of already knew because these are also radically pro-abortion people. So I guess at least they're intellectually consistent when it comes to their support for murdering children. It makes me think a little bit about Peter Singer, who is an Aussie-born philosopher who teaches at Princeton University in Princeton, New Jersey, who makes the affirmative case that post-birth infanticide, like actually murdering your newborn child, I can't even say these words, honestly, it's like so barbaric, that that actually should be legal. I don't remember if he says like within 1 month of birth, 3 months. I mean, it's unspeakable stuff. But what I have always said since I first started forming opinions on the issue of abortion is that I actually, in a horrific, perverse sense, actually credit him for intellectual consistency. It's actually the pro-aborts who do not support that, who are being intellectually inconsistent. Because again, as we know, it is a human being from the initial moments of fertilization. More on that, by the way, on that issue a little bit later on in today's show. So the defenders and apologists of Lindsey Clancy, like the pro-China commie radical scumbaggery scumbags of Code Pink, they are essentially saying that she was mentally ill, that she was not aware of her actions, that she didn't control her actions because of postpartum psychosis and sleep deprivation and hormonal changes. Now, I don't think that this is going to work. So Clancy has formally entered a plea of not guilty by reason of insanity. I believe it was recently, the past few days, that they actually had a psychologist who was in touch with Clancy at the time, who testified and said that she was not aware of the harm of murdering her children. Like, she actually said that, if I'm mistaken, on the witness stand. So the jury has been adjourned, and I guess we will see how it goes. No one denies that this woman was deeply mentally unwell. The issue is in taking that state of mental illness and then taking the next step and saying that this is an excuse, that it somehow justifies the murder of your children. Get the hell out of here. Literally, all of you sick, demented freaks who are taking that line of argumentation, I mean, unfollowing on social media is frankly the least I want to do to you. What is wrong with you? What is wrong with you? Human beings have been having children since Adam and Eve were in the Garden of Eden. Okay? This notion of postpartum psychosis somehow mitigating or alleviating your restraint and thereby inducing you to kill your kids. How do you think people for the past, I don't know, 5,000 years might have reacted to hearing that? They would have said, that's crazy. We are not of the animal kingdom. Because as we know, some animals do eat their young. Some of the birds with the eggs and so forth. Human beings, we don't do that. Because we're human beings. Because we have a soul. Because we're made in the image of God, per Genesis 1:27. The people that are coming out in defense of Lindsey Clancy are invariably here, there, and everywhere barbaric individuals. They are part of Team Barbarism. They are part of Team Third Worldism. They are the folks who are calling to open the borders against the order, liberty of the nation state and borders. They are the folks who are calling to abolish prisons over the ordered liberty of the incarceration system. They are the folks who side with illegal aliens over the victims of illegal alien crime. They side with Hamas over Israel, China, and Russia over America. You get the idea. Sick people. For what it's worth, even the Atlantic, the liberal Atlantic, is saying that it looks like her defense is likely going to fail because, quote, the legal standard for insanity diverges from the clinical understanding of mental illness. So in other words, it doesn't really matter what the psychiatrist or psychologist says, because at least under Massachusetts law, there's a different standard. Good. This woman deserves to get it. Personally, think about a crime like this. I will not be satisfied with anything less than execution. Now, it's Massachusetts. That's probably not going to happen. But back in the good old days, Massachusetts, back when the Puritans were in charge in the 1600s, 1700s, this woman would have been dead already. She would have been hanging from the gallows.

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1: The goal for the Democratic Party, I presume, and I say this as someone who wishes them nothing but the worst, so I do not claim to speak for them in any way whatsoever, but I presume the goal is that you guys want to become nationally relevant again. That you don't want to get your clocks clean, that you want to put states like Nevada, Michigan, Wisconsin, Georgia, North Carolina, and so forth back in play. The clear and unambiguous message that the American people are sending to you is to disavow and repudiate wokeism, to disavow and to repudiate the excesses of your cultural militancy, to get with the roughly 80%, 4/5 of Americans who oppose biological males competing against biological females in athletic competitions.
2: Oh, we're the party of feminism. 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

0: Welcome back. Folks, I want to tell you about our sponsor for today's show, which is Angel Studios. You know, we're living in a moment when conviction is too often treated as a liability and silence is rewarded over speaking the truth. That's one reason Charlie Kirk, American Martyr, is such an important documentary. At its core, this isn't a political story. It's a story of a man whose faith shaped his public life, whose courage came from his convictions, and whose legacy challenges all of us to think more deeply about what it means to live faithfully. Charlie believed that our faith shouldn't be confined to weekends sitting in the pews. Rather, our faith should inform how we engage the culture around us with conviction, humility, and purpose. Charlie Kirk's life raises a question every believer should wrestle with. When our values are tested, will we stand firm? If you believe stories like this matter, go to angel.com/hammer, become an Angel Guild member. Watch Charlie Kirk, American Martyr, and help bring more stories of faith, courage, and conviction to audiences all around the world. Angel Studios is a sponsor for today's show. Speaking of children and the right to life issue and all that that entails, Donald Trump has nominated someone new to lead the FDA, the Food and Drug Administration. Not necessarily an agency that you think of when it comes to the abortion issue, when it comes to right to life, but it's actually a very important issue. We'll get to that in just a second. So who has he nominated? He has nominated Dr. Heidi Overton. So Heidi Overton, who has worked in the White House as the deputy director of the White House Domestic Policy Council, is a pretty important position, by the way. She has now been tapped to lead the FDA. She is slated to replace Dr. Marty McCarry, who you probably used to see on cable news. He was a frequent talking head. He resigned in May. Now, Marty McCarry was a controversial figure in the pro-life community because, as we've discussed a little bit on this show, HHS, which is the supervising agency headed by RFK Jr. above FDA, and then FDA in particular, they have continued to allow the abortion, mifepristone, abortion pill regulations to be in place. Now, it's procedurally and legally complicated as to whether or not that's defensible or a good thing. I actually think for technical legal reasons, it is defensible, but it's not really worth getting back into those details. We've covered that already a few weeks ago here on the show. The point is that this new FDA nominee, Dr. Heidi Overton, seems to be an avowed opponent of the abortion pill, which is an excellent thing. The Associated Press reporting that she's been critical of abortion pills and will be positioned to roll back FDA rules that made them more accessible. In fact, I was doing a little bit digging and I actually found that she herself personally, it seems, wrote an op-ed for a pro-life website, lifenews.com, around the time of the Dobbs decision, the case that overturned Roe versus Wade in June 2022. And it is an op-ed that is very pro-life. That talks about how unborn babies in the womb are human. Women can now see a baby inside their womb, watch it move and breathe, take home a picture, et cetera, et cetera. This is what our new FDA director nominee wrote in an op-ed for Life's News back in June 2022. So very encouraging for sure. I guess the question is whether or not she's going to be confirmed, because she's also come out in favor of, well, frankly, a lot of the Trump HHS policies, including the vaccine issue. She has been a public supporter of the Trump administration's decision to modify the vaccine schedule, which I personally support. But here's the problem. The problem is that you need Senate confirmation. And among the squishy senators, especially those who Trump has made an enemy of, that's Bill Cassidy. Also Tom Tillis and others, John Cornyn. But Bill Cassidy is the senator from Louisiana who is, among other things, a doctor. He, along with Rand Paul, are really the medical doctors in the Senate Republican caucus. Rand Paul will vote for Overton. I have very little doubt about that. The issue is, will Bill Cassidy, and would that potentially be enough to sink the nomination? Got to worry also about Susan Collins, Lisa Murkowski, Mitch McConnell, who still has not come back to the Senate and frankly doesn't seem like he's anywhere close coming back. So there's a lot of issues here. And I personally hope that Ms. Overton gets confirmed. It seems to me to be an inspired pick. I just don't know if she is going to be. But I say all that to just put a feather in your cap now to mark this, because we're potentially going to be revisiting the Biden HHS and FDA rules on mifepristone and the abortion bill potentially sooner rather than later. We'll see, of course, if Overton is confirmed. Now, on international news, Donald Trump is threatening what he refers to as economic D-Day for Iran. So it's a turn of phrase that he coined on Truth Social, as the president has a habit of doing. He wrote, quote, "No one has given the Islamic Republic of Iran a greater opportunity to make a deal than me. Tragically for them, they have failed to take it." So what exactly is he calling for? Well, he has named oil smuggling, currency swap lines, cash transfers, exchange houses, ship registries, and front companies as channels that he wants shut down immediately, stressing that Iran will never be permitted to acquire a nuclear weapon. "It all stops now," he says. "You know who you are. This will be an economic D-Day." So he's trying to crack down on all the various financing instrumentalities and means and ways for the Iranian regime. The problem here, well, there's a few problems, but probably the biggest problem is that this is going to necessitate the cooperation of some of America's allies, who nonetheless also have relations with the Islamic Republic of Iran. So, for instance, the Wall Street Journal has a new policy or a new article, excuse me, titled "Trump's plan to squeeze Iran's economy will live or die in Dubai." So this is not a well-kept secret. Okay, we had a guest a few weeks ago who we're talking about this exact issue. The UAE, which is nonetheless the most pro-Western, the most open, you might say, of all of the Sunni Arab countries in the region. No doubt about that. Like many Arab countries, they're still a little duplicitous. You can't necessarily always trust them. The Emirates has been a money laundering hub for decades for the terrorist regime in Iran. So if this policy is going to succeed, it's going to have to go through Dubai, in other words, which above all is where the city that Iran does a lot of clandestine under the radar business through. Now, Trump has a lot of leverage when it comes to, well, frankly, all these countries. I mean, frankly, all of these Gulf countries, the Saudis, Qataris, all of them, but definitely also when it comes to the UAE. So will the UAE actually play ball? Well, for now, it seems like they are. So late Tuesday, the UAE said that they are suspending financial and economic transactions with Iran, which would indeed threaten Tehran's access to a major source of imports and, frankly, just to their ability to export oil and a lot of other goods onto the world. So far, so good, but it's important to trust and verify, as Reagan said. Again, you can't necessarily trust these people, even the Emiratis, who are the most trustworthy of all. You can't even trust them as far as you can throw them. So we will see how that goes. Meanwhile, when it comes to the other horrific regime on the world stage, of the top two, I'd say probably the two most catastrophically horrific regimes on planet Earth are Iran and North Korea. Cuba probably is third, actually, I would argue. But anyway, Iran and North Korea. So speaking of North Korea, the other of the not so top two, if you will, Donald Trump has recently, as we just discussed yesterday, has called off increased joint exercises militarily with South Korea because he is trying to get back into a diplomatic footing with North Korea. Recall that he met with Kim Jong-un in Singapore during his first term, and apparently he is now trying to get a Kim Jong-un visit scheduled for his upcoming Asia trip over the next few months. So President Trump was asked on Wednesday about North Korea and whether or not a meeting might happen, and here's what he had to say.
1: Letters with Kim Jong-un.
2: I can't tell you that. But I get along with him, and you know what? The fact that I get along with him, that's a good thing, not a bad thing. He has 57 very powerful nuclear weapons. Should have never allowed it to happen. They should have never allowed it. If I were president, I wouldn't have allowed it. But he's got them. I get along with him very well. I can't let Iran have a nuclear weapon. And I know Kim Jong-un very well, and he's going to be fine. As long as we have a smart president, he's going to be fine. If we have a dumb president, then he's probably not going to be so fine.
1: Are you expecting to meet with him later this year?
2: Yeah, I will be.
0: See if that happens. Again, I don't necessarily see what America gains from that, but there's also not a whole lot of downside. I'm not really personally concerned that Trump would be, quote unquote, legitimizing Kim Jong-un. I don't really buy that for what it's worth. Is there anything to be gained? Probably not. Is there anything to lose? Probably not. The guy has nuclear weapons. Again, that's the big differentiating factor. That's what makes this different than sitting down with the Ayatollah of Iran one-on-one. Okay, Iran, you could still be pressured or other means to not have a nuke. North Korea has the nuke. I mean, that was a catastrophic blunder for American foreign policy, letting North Korea get the bomb. Frankly, letting Pakistan get the bomb, too, although that goes back a little further to India and the Cold War, and it's a little more complicated. But letting North Korea get the nuclear bomb, catastrophic blunder of American foreign policy. But that's not what this is about. That's not ultimately what this is about here. So I don't really necessarily see the problem with Trump meeting North Korea. Emily, though, I don't think a whole lot will be accomplished from that. Now, we know that these rogue regimes around North Korea are just the darlings of the transnational committee or transnational global community, I should say. And I say all that because just another data point here when it comes to things happening on the world stage, Donald Trump has sanctioned the president and a senior prosecutor with the ICC, the International Criminal Court, based out of The Hague. These are new sanctions just announced by Secretary of State Marco Rubio, and these are a good thing. They're part of Rubio's attempt to essentially dismantle the ICC. So as he put it in a Substack post, by the way, very tech savvy that the State Department has a Substack account. I'm impressed personally. As Rubio put it in a July 14th Substack post for statedepartment.substack.com, he explains that the ICC was born at the turn of the century, and now all they want to do is try to get Americans to hand over Americans outside jurisdiction. It is a court of tyrants and criminals. It is god-awful and it should be abolished because they rush to defend regimes like Iran and North Korea. We wish Rubio and the whole State Department great success in that endeavor. Folks, we're going to have to go to one final commercial break. We'll be right back with more.

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1: I mean, talk about knowing that you've lost the plot when you have CARE endorsing it. So why do we have CARE Muslim Brotherhood style actors operating within the broader right in the first place? Well, I mean, again, they're trying to take over the movement. And they're trying to convince you that you don't actually have first principles, or that your first principles stink, they are garbage, that you should forget them and ignore them. It's up to you, the informed patriotic citizen, to say no, to say that I know what I believe in. I believe in American constitutionalism. I believe in biblical revelation. I believe in what Hamilton referred to as primary truths. And I can reject this brain rot psyop. Don't fall for it.
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0: Welcome back. So we were talking before the break about the dumpster fires of the world stage. Rogue regimes like Iran and North Korea. Let's talk a little bit about the dumpster fire of the American political scene. And that would be the not so golden state these days, the state of California. So California, as you know, has some elections this fall. Gavin Newsom is term limited as governor, and he will not be governor, praise be to God, come January 2027. But unfortunately, the alternative is not necessarily a great one. That would be Javier Becerra, who is, well, not exactly an upstanding individual, not exactly a beacon of common sense and rationality. We'll see what happens. But Steve Hilton did not make the runoff, and Californians for governor have decided to go down the same well-trodden path. The same well-trodden path of fiscal incontinence, of social decay, of moral insanity, and just general delusion and disgrace. I think that's probably a polite way of putting it. Now, the situation in the largest city, and the largest city in California, the City of Angels, although I don't really know how many angels are in Los Angeles these days. Anyway, in Los Angeles, there's also a big mayoral election. This is the one where Spencer Pratt seemingly was robbed of the runoff. I'm not necessarily saying that there was outright fraud, but I'm saying maybe there was some fraud. I don't know. Ron DeSantis actually got in on the fun. He was commenting on a Babylon Bee article. So Babylon Bee is the amazing satirical website. And so I'm paraphrasing, but the basic Babylon Bee article said something about how the reason that Florida counts their ballots so quickly but California doesn't is because, well, Florida doesn't have fraud and California does. That's basically what the Babylon Bee article said. And Ron DeSantis quoted that post on X and basically said, when it's true, it's true. So, you know, your mileage may vary. I don't have the details. For what it's worth, if I remember, serves when we had on Joel Pollack, who's the opinion editor of the California Post, the new New York Post sister publication, we had Joel on the show during the time of the L.A. mayoral controversy. It didn't seem like he was particularly confident or full of conviction that there was outright deliberate fraud, intentional miscounting of ballots, and like that. But those shenanigans are all eminently possible when it comes to a deep blue jurisdiction such as Los Angeles. So the thus far first, and potentially only, but at least the first debate in the Los Angeles mayoral runoff, that happened on Wednesday evening. It was between the incumbent mayor, Karen Bass, the woman who let the Pacific Palisades burn without lifting a finger, the woman who was overseas visiting Africa, Ghana, if memory serves, while it happened, and infamously refused to answer any questions while trying to board her plane to get the heck out of Dodge. So she, believe it or not, is the so-called moderate, actually, in this runoff. Hard to believe, but she is. Why? Because she's running against a council member by the name of Nithya Raman, who is full-on crazy. In fact, reports the Los Angeles Times, Nithya Raman has actually retained the strategy group for her campaign, which was the same exact strategy group. It's a group called Fight Agency that worked on the Zora Mamdani campaign, and also, oh yeah, the Graham Plantner campaign. I'm not sure, frankly, why you would want to invest in the same outside consultants that oversaw the epic ruination of Graham Plantner, the Nepo baby faux oysterman in the state of Maine. But okay, I guess you do you, Nithya Raman. So anyway, they had this first debate, and it was on Wednesday evening in Los Angeles. Specifically, it was in the Valley in Sherman Oaks. And let's just say it didn't go particularly well. So I just mentioned Joel Pollack when we had him on the show. So Joel has a new op-ed out for the California Post, and he says that both candidates lose. Maybe if one got a grade of D, then the other got a grade of F. There were no winners to be had at this particular debate. But rather than just kind of tell you about it, let's go actually go ahead and show you about it. Let's go ahead and actually play this clip as well for you from the Wednesday evening mayoral debate out in Los Angeles.
1: We can end street homelessness. In my district last year, we reduced street homelessness by 49% over the past few years been in office. We've reduced tents, RVs, and encampments in our district by 70%. This is possible to do.
2: So you challenge the 49% figure.
3: No, I don't challenge the 49%. The question is, who did it? The 49% was done by Inside Safe.
1: No, sorry.
3: Encampments.
1: I'm so
3: off
1: sorry.
3: Of the 405 freeway that we removed.
1: We had
3: the encampment on the. Wait a minute, now it's my turn.
1: But you were interrupting me the whole time.
3: The encampment off of the 101 freeway was removed by Inside Safe. You have had encampments. You also have no problem with encampments being in front of schools.
1: Absolutely not. We don't have any encampments near schools in our district.
3: Well, you don't
1: there
3: have
1: were when I first
3: near-
1: started.
2: See, the issue is that the audience doesn't know who to believe, and they don't have a lot of confidence in either of you have the definitive plan.
0: Okay, so I believe that the word for what we just witnessed there is poop show. Frankly, there are other words for it that would get me censored and bleeped out, so I'd rather not say it. This is the functional equivalent of a fight rolling around in the mud between a pig and a hippopotamus. Now, those are two very dirty animals. I think you know which one wins that debate. Actually, the hippo is actually a very powerful animal, but get the idea. There are two deeply unlikable candidates here who are disagreeing over what exactly? I mean, they're essentially disagreeing over who ruined Los Angeles less. So the obvious instinct on that is that the socialist councilmember probably ruined the city less because she's not really in charge. That's more the mayor. Immediately, I don't really know exactly how the constitution or functional legal charter equivalent of the city works. Maybe the council has a lot of power. Maybe she has a lot of power. I don't really know the details, to be honest with you. And frankly, based on what we heard from the moderator, I'm not sure the moderator or the people in the audience don't know the details either, because it's all obscure, because it's all stinking, flaming trash. That's why. Because the city of Los Angeles is filled with stinking, flaming trash. Yeah, I still think about how my wife and I, shortly after we were engaged, I guess it was, we flew out to Los Angeles for her friend's wedding. Gorgeous wedding, absolutely gorgeous wedding out in Malibu or somewhere near Malibu in the hills. It was stunning stuff. We stayed personally at a hotel in Santa Monica. And, you know, Santa Monica used to be quite beautiful. I remember visiting Santa Monica numerous times over the course of my life. Not so much anymore. Not so much anymore. There's poop all over the streets, all over the boardwalk, all over the walkways. There are needles on the sidewalks, even like the downtown area. We were walking to brunch and there was a crazy homeless guy who just ran over and started cursing at someone walking the sidewalk right behind us. Awful, awful stuff. And this is what's happened in the city. It's not rocket science, folks. When you attack the police, when you attack law and order, you get chaos. You get moral insanity. So, frankly, I don't really know who Angelino should be voting for in that contest because, you know, talk about a terrible, terrible choice. One final note on California before we end today's show. There's a story out of Northern California that is making the rounds as well, as it should, because it is utterly bat crap crazy. So this one is out of the Bay Area. It is out of Palo Alto. So what happened here is that there was a field trip. The Palo Alto Unified School District, aka the public schools in Palo Alto, which is where Stanford University is, very, very, very bougie, upscale Silicon Valley tech town. They sent high school students on a field trip to a local mosque. It's a public school, where they were given Qurans and hijabs and encouraged to participate in Muslim religious rituals. It's part of the school's social justice pathway program. But notably, the only religious trip for, need I remind you, the public school, the only religious trip was to a mosque. Shocker, there was no trip to a church or a synagogue or a Hindu temple or anything. So thankfully, there's actually a lawsuit that's already been filed, which makes me very, very happy. I hope that they win this lawsuit. This lawsuit, there are some Jewish, Hindu, and Zoroastrian parents, maybe some Christians, too. It's not entirely clear. Hopefully, I would hope personally. So hopefully this results in a major judgment against the school district. And I yet again just am reminded of the utter insanity of this proposition that social justice or intersectionality requires appeasement of Islam. You know, as if Islam doctrinally, as if Islam and Sharia have anything in common with what these people purport to stand for. Progress and minority rights and feminism and the rainbow jihad. No, actually, the Islam supports a different form of jihad, not the rainbow jihad. And the real jihad doesn't actually like the rainbow jihad so much. turns out that this whole thing is built on an epic house of cards. Crazy stuff, but I am yet again just delighted, as this week's elections also show me, that I live not in California, but on the opposite coast here in warm and sunny Florida. But folks, that's going to be all for today's show. Josh Hammer signing off. We'll be right back tomorrow.
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5: 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Hugh Hewitt sees a party that's lost control.
6: 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They are crazy revolutionary.
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11: With SRN News, I'm Michael Harrington in Washington. Some war observers believe that President Trump's words could be nearly as influential as military force in challenging Iran's ruling regime.
12: Analysts say President Trump should spotlight the mullah's brutality, corruption, and hypocrisy, including the privileged lives of regime elites abroad. They argue that stronger communication tools, including efforts to bypass internet blackouts, could help Iranians organize and resist. Supporters believe exposing Tehran's propaganda may be critical to turning public anger into a movement for freedom. Ken Lorman reporting.
11: Ukrainian President Vladimir Zelensky says actions by dismissed Defense Minister Mikhailo Fedorov, including his involvement in protests and calls for elections, were misguided. This is SRN News.
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15: From the halls of Austin to the fights in D.C. that hit us at home, this is Politics with the Big Dogs.
16: Hello, hello, hello. This is Anthony Holm, host of Politics with the Big Dogs. We have a great show for you guys this week, guys. You're not going to believe what has happened. So This is insane. A 5-year senior staffer with John Cornyn leaves that Senate office, and where does he go? Chief of staff to Tallarico's Senate campaign. Yes, you heard that right. John Cornyn's number two policy advisor over the last 5 years is now chief of staff, day-to-day, running Tallarico's campaign. Look, that says a lot, and it's very instructive of why I think Paxton won so handily in the last primary. So we're also talking about a tragic event that happened in Massachusetts and how it is so vastly different than Texas. Another week and another real facing by Iran. We've got to take some time and speak to that. There's no way around it. And then it sure appears that you and another listener, you'll appreciate Dan Patrick, Lieutenant Governor Patrick, is, I believe, a listener of the show. We produced a spot and segment, and he followed almost exactly what we did to include the picture. So we say thank you to him both for listening and amplifying the message. And then another week and another Democratic socialist takes grip, this time in Florida. What is that about and why? She just cleaned the floor. She was outspent like 15-1 and won by 10 or 12 points. There's now yet another Democratic socialist as the nominee for U.S. Senate in the state of Florida. So we've got to give some time to the surveillance regime and the blowback growing in Texas, particularly among Republicans. We've had Republican counties, GOP counties have sent letters and come out and said, hey, local officials, stop watching what we're doing. Stop putting up these license plate readers. Stop putting up the surveillance on traffic poles. We will not be surveilled, but be careful, folks, because I think we're getting duped. I think they're saying, oh, you're right, and they're swapping out one actor for another, and it sure seems to me that the other one might be worse. So that old saying of you can tell a lot about someone by the company they keep is particularly applicable, I suggest, to all of us with elected officials relative to their staff. Who they surround themselves with is essential, particularly the policy beliefs and whether that person is conservative or is advocating for a position explicitly or implicitly with a member, right? And the most egregious example of late, an obvious example for all of us, is a 5-year senior staffer for John Cornyn. So up until about a week ago, the guy was deputy legislative director. And in the U.S. Senate office, particularly the U.S. Senator John Cornyn from Texas, that is a huge role with a lot of power over policy, a lot of power over committees and what comes out of these U.S. Senate committees. So here's this kid, this guy, Jacob Smith, who's been a longtime D.C. staffer. Last five years, he spends it with Cornyn, largely driving the policy that John Cornyn advocates. This is a huge, huge role, particularly because John Cornyn was a Senate leader. He was in the final four to be actual leader of the United States Senate, the majority leader. So what's going on? Why are we talking about Jacob Smith? Because guess

certain, right? Is it bitterness? Is it spite? Perhaps it could be some of it. But here's somebody who spent 5 years advancing policy and studying policy on behalf of Cornyn in the United States Senate. It should not be lost on any of us that this fella, senior policy advisor, number two, in fact, in the entire office for Cornyn, is now day in and day out working to elect a fella who stands in the Texas legislature as a, in his representative capacity and says, science has definitively shown us there are not only two genders, male and woman, man and woman. There are, in fact, six genders. This is James Tallarico. Six genders is what he had the audacity to say in a committee hearing while he's looking down upon people who are testifying. James Tallarico, who says Texas law must protect the right for an adult to sexually transition their 7-year-old child. We have to protect that. I believe it's child abuse. Tallarico says it must be a protected right in the state of Texas. As I've said a number of times on the show, and I will say again, if you show me a young person who believes they need to be sexually transitioned, I'm going to show you an adult, at least one, in their immediate sphere who is indoctrinating that child, and I believe committing child abuse. But independent of that, of my beliefs on sexual transitioning, this is what Tallarico believes is right and appropriate for Texas, and obviously right and appropriate for the United States, should he be elected the next U.S. senator. These two beliefs alone, independent of Tallarico defending China, right? Saying, you guys, I think we talked about it on one of the episodes probably 8 or 10 months ago. I did a large profile piece into China. Their reach is shocking in the things that they're doing. But one of them that we addressed then was China has gotten caught buying land, not just in the U.S., but all over the world, that buttresses up as the next two U.S. military and other military installations. And they're spying. There's just no way around it. These are CCP, Chinese government-funded purchases and embedded spies. And they're counting and watching the number of planes that come in and out. They're counting and watching the shipbuilding going on. They're counting and watching, and as China has for 30 years, engaging in industrial espionage. There's just no way around it. Right. So the Texas legislature advanced a bill that said, hey, communist nations, North Korea and China and some of these others, we're going to ban their purchase of land. And we're gonna specify their purchase, the ban in strategic areas in particular. We're gonna target those first and foremost. That's priority. Well, Tallarico stood on the floor of the Texas House and said, absolutely not. We must protect the communist China's government's right to purchase land, even if it buttresses up against a nuclear facility or a uranium mine or a strategic military site. And Texas, of course, has so many. We have so many military sites. So this is Tallarico. Okay, fine. The guy's a kook. There's no way around it, which is why Ken Paxton's just going to destroy him, because the guy is just that crazy. But we're talking about why a senior policy staffer for John Cornyn is now chief of staff for the Tallarico campaign. Why do we believe that is? Sit with it. Here's what I believe, why I believe it occurred. I believe this fella, Jacob Smith, 5-year number two policy director for John Cornyn, is a liberal. And he wants many of these, if not all of these policies advanced, not just in Texas, but in the U.S. He is showing his stripes by where he's working. His feet walked him out of John Cornyn's office and into the Tallarico campaign, not just as a tacit advisor, but as day-to-day operations chief of staff, policy lead. No way around it. So this is a big piece, in my opinion, of why Cornyn lost, why he was just not just beaten, but eviscerated by Ken Paxton in the primary.
Because as you and I and people who care about policy,

0: we look back on the last 20 years of John Cornyn, we see virtually nothing. He voted as a moderate Republican or at times a moderate Democrat. He didn't advocate or advance anything conservative with any heft that I have seen. He may have voted for things that he was drug along on, kind of go along, get along guy. But heck, most of us are just coming to the realization in the last few years that it turns out you don't need a photo ID to vote in federal elections throughout much of America. How is that possible? It's just so shocking. You need a photo ID to do absolutely every, go to the dentist in all of these states. Oh, but not vote. And John Cornyn knew or should have known this was happening, and he did nothing about it. And now he's like, can't be done. We don't have the votes. How is it for 20 years that John Cornyn did nothing about this? Or insert any other issue of substance that has been jammed up in the U.S. Senate. I mean, there's 20 of them we could just rattle off right off the top of our Social Security reform, right? Overreaching government. All of the COVID chaos. John Cornyn was in the final four to lead the U.S. Senate, yet he did virtually nothing for conservatives for two decades, yet was outraged and got $150 million to try to get another 6 years, in part because, perhaps in large part, John Cornyn is surrounding himself clearly with people who are aligned with the value system and the policy beliefs of James Tallarico. I mean, the number two policy guy in Cornyn's office is now the day-to-day chief of staff for the Tallarico campaign. I mean, there's just no way around it. So rather than look backward, let's look forward. What is our takeaway from this? I'm going to suggest to you that, particularly in D.C., but very much in Austin too, our elected Republicans surround themselves with moderates, if not Democrats, as staffers. And these staffers have much more access and usually influence over those members than you and I do. Even with a radio show and even being an activist, if you're a county chair, a party leader, they're going to have more influence because they're in there 9 to 14 hours a day during the policymaking period, during the crunch times. The members rely on these folks. And you know, I'm going to say it again. I've said it before. A huge majority of the members really just think it's cool to be elected to be there. They tend not to be driven by policy. They tend not to be terribly informed. They're enjoying the lobby. They're enjoying going to the Spurs games in Washington, D.C. They're enjoying going on sales, really cool cruises on the Potomac and all of this whining and dining and people sucking up to you and laughing at jokes and I'm important and I'm this and I'm that. And these multi-year policy advisors dictate an awful lot about the vote of these elected officials. So what can we do about it? You and I, we can do everything about it. We can affect change. We've proven that. We've defeated people. We've driven policy outcomes. Here's what we do. We look all of our elected officials in the eye and say, you have a duty to us. And they're going to nod their head. Heck yeah, I do. You elected me. I serve at your leisure. And one of your duties includes surrounding yourself with people who are at least as conservative as we are. So often, these professional staff members who go from member to member in the Texas Capitol or the U.S. Capitol, they're all just pals of each other. If they came in conservative, they tend to kind of be beaten down, often like the elected officials. And it is hard to swim upstream as an elected official on an issue like property tax cut. We all want it. They say they want to give it to us. The budget grows. They spend the money. Why? Why would it be hard to cut taxes? Because you couldn't go spend that money. It's a lot easier to give money out of our tax dollars from the public purse being distributed than it is to say, no, I'm sorry, everybody cut your budget 5%. We're going to give the people a property tax break. So what happens? You know, why doesn't that occur? In part because a staffer on whom they rely, not just for policy and constituent services, but they become close friends. You know, the members show up and are often involved in their weddings or involved in X, Y, and Z and vice versa. And the staffer's out drinking with them and being their pal and they're away from home. These staffers fill very very intimate roles with the members. There's just no way around it. So some staffers like, well, you really can't do that because we need more money for this program for wind farms because you have a big constituent in your district who this is very important to. And then members like, oh, yeah, that's right. And their phones aren't being lit up every day with 50 calls from voters saying, lower my property taxes. That's what it takes to get 300 and 400 people to call in and say on the same issue, something similar, so that you can't avoid it. These staff actually turn off the phones and send it straight to voicemail because they get overwhelmed with calls. That's how you get attention. So what do we do? What's our takeaway from a 5-year senior policy leader leaving John Cornyn and going to Tallarico for a day-to-day operational management? Our takeaway is we look our elected leaders and our candidates in the eyes and we say, one of your duties in exchange for my vote is surrounding yourself with people who are at least as conservative as we are. These are who we insist on being your policy and constituent service representatives. Will you make that commitment? Yes or no? And of course they will. And they probably will fail it, but we have something to hold them account, right? That is what we do. Another way to phrase it is, you're asking me for my vote in our organization, our conservative group, to endorse you. Will you commit to only surrounding yourself with staff who are at least as conservative as us, so as if you weren't on the ballot, we might elect them? We want people who we believe are like-minded with us. We're prepared to endorse you, but you've got to make sure and commit to us to surround yourself with people like us. Yes or no? All right, guys, we got to move on, but this is a pretty shocking example of a 5-year senior policy lead in John Cornyn's office now switching over to chief of staff and daily operations of the Tallarico campaign. The guy's going to lose, going to be out on his butt, but it's a real indictment of John Cornyn and the people he has surrounded himself at the U.S. Senate, which, of course, all these staff are being paid with our tax dollars. So we've been paying for 5 years somebody to filter policy and communicate through that filter to John Cornyn whether he should or shouldn't vote on a bill. And the person that we have been paying, that John Cornyn selected to use our tax dollars to pay, is now chief of staff to the Tallarico campaign, one of the craziest, most radical candidates we have seen in 25 years. That is a lesson for all of us. We don't need to look backward on John Cornyn. Let's just put it in the memory files and look forward to how to impact and to ensure that this doesn't happen, or can actually to ensure this doesn't continue happening in Austin and DC. And right now is a wonderful leverage point because all of these Republicans are coming around and we're claiming to be so conservative and reminding us that they're one of us and they're asking for our help, our dollars, our support, our vote, our prayers. So put it on the line, look them in the eyes and say, can you commit to me too? And then you fill in the dots the way that is right and appropriate for you and us and the conservative movement. Okay, lots of news. We've got to move on. And folks, if you're just joining us, this is Anthony Holm, host of Politics with the Big Dogs. We've been on the air now for about a year. Make sure if you haven't already, sign up at politicswiththebigdogs.com. That's politicswiththebigdogs.com. We have a short weekly newsletter to stay in the know. And we also on there, please, please, please sign the petition to help us ban taxpayer-funded lobbying. If you'll sign the petition and put in your address, we'll send a copy of your support to your state representative and your state senator. And I also want to give a shout out to who I must be one of our viewers, and I'm grateful for it, Dan Patrick, Lieutenant Governor Dan Patrick. Regular listeners, you'll recall 2 weeks ago, I highlighted Bonnie Wallace, who is a grandmother from Central Texas. She's been the activist leader on getting profane books out of public libraries in the school system, obviously. Outside of the independent city library. So, and focused primarily on elementary and junior high, but also that which is inappropriate in high school. So Bonnie drove all the way to Houston and she went to the HISD school board meeting and showed up and got to her 1 or 2 minutes to publicly speak. And she started reading from a portion of a book that's in a number of the HISD libraries. That was wholly inappropriate very, very graphic, sexually graphic. And she was interrupted by the head of the school board, happened to be the vice chair at the time, who said, "That is profane. You cannot read that here. That's inappropriate. It's a group of adults at a public meeting, right? And they're saying, you can't use that language here talking to us." And Bonnie, of course, responded in some form or fashion with, "Well, I'm reading from a passage in a book that you have in the public library that 14, 15, 16-year-olds are reading." And I mean, it is really graphic sexual content. So we highlighted that 2 weeks ago. We spoke about it on the show. And then about a week later, Lieutenant Governor Dan Patrick highlighted the same thing. In fact, he did an interview with Bonnie during the show. I told you all that I was friends with Bonnie Wallace and had been voted and spoke to her actually about being a guest on the show, but we didn't have her on. We went ahead and just covered that for one of the segments on the show, and boom, Lieutenant Governor Patrick and his team sent out an email that had a photo of he and Bonnie sitting side by side, very similar to the photo that went out on my text messages. So I am grateful that Dan listens and helps promote and advocate for the similar values. I want to say thank you to the Lieutenant Governor and his team, and they're doing good work on his podcast. If you haven't followed it, that's Lieutenant Dan Podcast. I encourage you to do so. All right, guys, let's move on. So another week, another big Democrat Socialist for America takedown in a major primary. So what did we have? We had Florida, the state of Florida, which has effectively an open U.S. Senate seat race. What's going on? So there was an appointed interim for Marco Rubio, and now that seat is being contested. And you guys might remember the gentleman who's a former retired Marine. He's a very formidable candidate who raised just an obscene amount of money, right? So this was the National Security Council aide, Vindman. I've just been able to pull it up in front of me. Lieutenant Colonel retired, who testified in 2019 and 2020 about the aid for Ukraine and the investigation. He was there. It was a kind of an Oliver North moment. It was a little less than the North affair, hallelujah, but it was material nonetheless. So now Vindman runs for that U.S. Senate seat in Florida and raises just an obscene amount of money, like well over, I think, $20 million or something. An unknown woman named Angie Nixon, or effectively unknown, African-American, former local elected official from a smaller jurisdiction, definitely not a nationally known individual, and definitely not a statewide known individual. And she ran on the Democratic Socialists of America ticket. They didn't endorse her, but she says, "I'm one of them," and spoke about the issues, and here's what I'm going to do if I win. And she whooped him. I mean, she just eviscerated him. It was like 55 plus. It was a 10, 11 point, 12 point victory. And what does that mean, right? Like, well, it means obviously that the National Democrats have to deal with this entrenched socialistic effort. And what does it mean to say socialistic? So let's talk about DSA, right? The Democratic Socialists of America. What do they believe? Number one, blanket amnesty, straight up. Legalize what they call migration. Not immigration. Legalize migration, period. Full stop. End police. Take that money into diversion programs and ultimately defund the cops. It's clear as day. It's on their website. It's what they believe in. End and close all prisons. Think about that. No police. Now to their, I want to do them the justice of being fair. They do effectively intimate that they want to taper policing, right? They want to take the money and start pulling it off of allocating for the police force, put it into diversion programs to keep people from committing crimes. At least that's the theory. And I think that's a noble effort and noble objective. How they get there, I don't agree with. But they affirmatively, we need to close all prisons, take that money, put it elsewhere. They want blanket amnesty for everybody in the U.S., regardless of their status. That's their language they use, quote, regardless of their status. So what's that mean? It means if they're here illegally, just straight up. And as they defund the police and ultimately in prisons, close all the prisons, you got to wonder about those who are here illegally and have done illegal criminal acts outside of illegal entering our country, such as violent crimes in the nations that they came from or came through, or violent crimes here in the U.S. The Democratic Socialists of America, who now have a nominee for U.S. Senate in Florida and a nominee for U.S. Senate in Minnesota. And it's not just the left and right coast crazies of the Northeast Coast, New York and San Francisco anchors. This is really spread. They have their nominees who I believe will win in Minnesota, probably lose in Florida, to legalize migration, meaning immigration, to end the police, to close the prisons, to have blanket amnesty, grant blanket amnesty for everybody here, regardless of how and who they are or how they got here, to abolish the United States Senate. And, you know, that's really the ironic piece is here are two candidates for U.S. Senate who won based on their association with the values and or the party of the Democratic Socialists of America. And one of the founding planks of the DSA is to abolish the U.S. Senate. They also want to end elections for president. You and I will no longer be able to vote if they get their way. They want to have eviscerate the Senate. It's gone. And have the U.S. House of Representatives appoint the president of the United States. So all of the juice goes to our 435 U.S. House members. You and I lose the power of electing our president, and we don't have United States senators. That is the DSA. And look, I'm not saying Texas is going DSA, but the Republicans in Texas more and more have stripped you and I of our right to elect our judges, right? They've just kind of become an insurance front. You know, Abbott's kind of a insurance front guy. So he created and led the charge with the insurance lobby to create specialized courts that are not elected. Almost all of our judges in Texas are elected. These are appointed. And they're appointed for two-year terms, and they only apply for business disputes. I think it was initially like $25 million. Now it's come down to $10 or even $5 million. And, you know, the long and the short is, if you're in litigation, you're an insurance company, you don't like the way your judge is treating you, it's not going to be resolved in 2 years. You can go to Abbott and try to get a new one who will, you know, treat you more favorably. I mean, that's really what all this is about. It's crazy that we, the Republican Party, the party of free markets, have become the party of big business in many aspects. And in fact, we're really just a cloaked disguise for the insurance companies in Texas who are making record profits and just fleecing us. We're all paying so much more in insurance. But I divulge a little bit some truth. We got to get these insurance companies in line and in check, and the Republicans who are fronting for them as well in line and in check. But that is something the DSA, the Democratic Socialists of America, have in common with us. The Republicans in Texas, the DSA wants to end elections for president, and more Republicans want to end elections for our judges. I think it's a real travesty. Anytime you try to strip electoral power from me and my brethren, I'm going to oppose it, just straight up, period. I generally trust Abbott to appoint good judges, but I shouldn't have to. You and I should select them. These guys should go into the market system. They should come out and say why we should vote for them. 100%. So what do we have? We have the state of Florida advancing effectively a no-name local elected official from Orlando. It's a big community, Orlando, but it's nothing relative to statewide, and absolutely destroying a national brand, a retired lieutenant colonel, just wiping him out, who outspent her 20-1, maybe. It's just insane. And the Democratic Socialists, who are primarily wealthy, white, urban, and somewhat suburban, educated individuals. It is the Harvard, the Dukes, the MITs, the Stanford, the Berkeleys, the I Stand With Science, Fauci, you know, Commandante style educrats who are force feeding us the abolishment of prisons, defunding through tapered system of police, the granting amnesty for anybody who got here illegally and is currently in the nation, and blanket my legalization of migration, not immigration, migration. Of course, everybody who comes here, or almost everybody who comes here, is going to be on our social services program. I mean, how do we do this? It's not sustainable as it is. We're just giving away so much money. But yet another win for the DSA in an area, in a jurisdiction outside of New York and San Francisco. We should all pay attention to this. There's already a civil war going on among the Democrats, the Bernie Sanders crew. Bernie, frankly, almost beat Hillary. His legions of followers are just kicking butt and taking names, so they say. Okay, guys, we got to move on. If you're just joining us, this is Anthony Holm, host of Politics with Big Dogs. Make sure you're following us on social medias, signing up for our newsletter, politicswithbigdogs.com. And you know, this radio show is converted into a podcast. Frankly, there's a lot more content in the podcast. We're limited to 54 minutes on the show. All of our shows and the additional content are on all of the places you'd expect, Spotify and Apple and YouTube and all the podcasts. So follow us there, and you can learn more about Bonnie and what happened 2 weeks ago that we covered, what happened in the HISD schools, or Sharia law, or Iran. You inserted, it's there. Our interviews with Paxson's, interviews with Huffines, interviews with Don Buckingham, like you name it, they've been on here. More and more in the last 4 months or so, we're hearing, or at least I'm hearing, and I want to alert all the listeners to it, to an uprising about cameras being throughout Texas, throughout our cities, throughout our neighborhoods, that are photographing our license plates and perhaps photographing more. And in particular, there's a company, I don't want to get too focused on any single company, but Flock system. So as I understand it, I'm not intimately familiar with it, but here's what I understand. I understand that Flock basically reads license plates as they pass through it. They're these little cameras, right? And if one of those plates is attached to a stolen vehicle, at least this is how a police detective described it to me, he said if one of them's attached to a stolen vehicle, immediately sends an alert to the police, and then they go seek out that stolen vehicle. And in large part, this detective told me, he said, in large part, here's what happens. Thieves go and steal a car, because there's so many people have cameras and throughout their homes and Ring cameras and all these things, that the thieves show up in a stolen vehicle, so it can't be tracked to them. They wear a mask and they either break into your home or break into your car, and they'll hit a neighborhood like bam, bam, bam between 2 and 4 in the morning. So we said, hey, one of the upsides of these Flock system is it alerts us when a car comes into a community or a car goes past these cameras. And there's other ones out there. There's Axon, AXON is another big one. So, and it alerts us, and then we send a patrol unit, and we often catch these people in the act, breaking into cars, breaking into homes. I get it. I am not a fan of government surveillance. Like, I'm really troubled even by the Patriot Act. I think we gave up a bunch of our civil liberties after the Islamist terrorists attacked us at the World Trade Center. I understand why we did it and the reaction, but I think government overreached. We have sent multiple times affirmed that, expanded the powers, right? The Section 702. Now, basically, all of our alphabets entities in federal government are tracking our emails through metadata and screening them and listening to them and even tapping into, you know, the backbone, the literal infrastructure of the internet itself, and picking up transatlantic communications. And it's just AI computer system screening through all this thing for keyword search. The same with our audio calls, as I understand it, right? There's AI systems listening to every phone call, and we all we have these AI assistants at home, and they're responding to our conversations. Our phones are always listening to us. That's why we get we talk about something obscure, bratwurst, for example, and 30 minutes later, we're getting coupons, buy bratwurst at your local store for 50 cents off. Like, right, we're being surveilled top to bottom. I think we lost this a long time ago. We made a trade. I'm all for reducing it. I'm all for attacking at the federal, the state, and the local governments for reducing it. But I want to flag something, because even in the last few weeks, we've had Republican Party counties. I think Rusk County did it. I think Waller County did it. Maybe a few others who say, we got to get off these Flock system. We got to ban them. They're going to their local governments. They're saying, hey, you have these license plate readers, and it happens to be a brand called Flock. And they're even saying Deflock America and Deflock. It's picking up more and more speed. And I feel like we're being scammed, right? That's why I'm saying it. I'm all for taking Big Brother out. 100%. I'm eager to do it. But here's the scam, right? Activists are going to their local government, and their local government is saying, oh, yeah, okay, you're right. We hear your concerns. We're going to ditch them. Here, we'll go get this other company, Axon or AXON. I don't even know how they pronounce it. These are the guys who make most of the body cams that the police use, right? And they said, we'll replace them with this. We'll deflock, and I think that's what it's called, and we'll replace it with this other one. And everybody's like, okay, thank you. We just wanted our privacy back. Well, these other guys are just as bad. I actually think worse, right? So it's kind of akin to Governor Abbott showing up at our convention saying, and we're going to make sure that only Republicans vote in the primary, right? He said that. We played it here a few weeks ago, and we praised him for it, but I also warned all of us. I said, this guy, it's not an affirmative statement. He makes these kind of mealy-mouth statements where all sides get to read into it what they want. We all cheered. We're like, yeah, we're gonna pass a closed primary through the legislation, and then when he dumps this Secretary of State, they're going to stop litigating, right? They being the state of Texas, through the Secretary of State's office, is actively using tax dollars to paying two or three D.C. firms many tens of thousands, by now hundreds of thousands in litigation costs, as I understand it, to fight the Republican Party of Texas in court. So the party cannot close its primary, right? So Abbott comes up in June, and at this point, we already know we're getting a new Secretary of State. Her last day is like the 20th or something of July. He says, and we're going to make sure only Republicans vote. We all go, yeah, I was there. We go crazy. We cheer. Yeah, thank you. Hallelujah. Finally, we're closing the primary. He appoints a new Secretary of State who gets Robert Houdin. We talked about that on one of the other programs. And again, if you're just joining us, all of these radio shows with more content, even our podcast saved across all of the social media channels or all the places you'd expect to pick up a podcast, Apple and YouTube and otherwise, you can listen. So we detail this, did a full segment on it. And we're like, oh, good. Robert Houdin, who I happen to know and I think well of, worked with 20-ish years ago with Rick Perry when I was working for Governor Perry in law school and whatever that was, the early 2000s. So it points him, and we're like, oh, good. And he brings on Nate Schatzline, a good, strong conservative who's totally in support of closing the primaries. Schatzline becomes, senior advisor, I think, on the issue for the Abbott. And we're like, okay, what's going to happen? Well, days later, the federal judge says, okay, new Secretary of State, you got to tell us the state of Texas position. We all just assumed, I think the judge did too, that, oh, it's going to change. They're going to stand down. They're going to unwind it. Even Attorney General Paxton refuses to defend the state on it, which is why the SOS, the Secretary of State, goes out and hires new lawyers and spends all of our money attacking the Republican Party of Texas. And Houdin basically sends the new Secretary of State, appointed and controlled, absolutely controlled by Governor Abbott, he sends like a two-line response in a legal document that says, the only thing different is the name of the Secretary of State. It is now Houdin and not Jane Nelson. All other things are equal. We're going to continue. That's what it says. All other things stay. So that means the state of Texas and Abbott, even though he went to the convention and said, we're going to make sure only Republicans vote. Yeah. Now, 6 weeks later, his Secretary of State's, oh, no, we're maintaining the litigation. It's full steam aboard. We're going to stop the Republican Party. They cannot do this. We won't allow it to happen. So, that's like, oh, yeah, I gotcha. And then just what the heck, right? Totally taking advantage of us. And I think that's what's happening in this deflocking because they're all, it appears, or not, all is a dramatic statement, but most of these cities and counties and these little jurisdictions they're using are like, oh, yeah, I hear your concerns. We're going to go to Axon. Well, those guys are worse. They're the guys who have all the body cams for the police. And they were trying to integrate AI to do facial recognition while the police drove around and stopped people, to get our picture on the side of the road as the body cam actually as the police officer walks around. Those are the guys that are putting it high on posts and not just picking up license plates. And I think this is also applicable to Flock, to full disclosure. But as the detective explained Flock to me, it's primarily just targeting license plates. And they tend to be like 3 feet off the ground on a little pole and boom, boom, boom, they check your plates. And we can all argue whether we should or should not do that. I am totally against government watching us. It's one of the reasons I I have started very rarely go to the UK anymore because we're just constantly tracked and walked in England. I'm all for eliminating Big Brother top to bottom. What I am flagging is different because I think we're actually getting duped into a worse surveyor of our movement. Like, we're going from a reasonably limited surveillance system to a much more pervasive surveillance system. And our elected officials know this, or at least they should know this. I mean, they're already funding, you know, this Axon company basically has almost all the police, right? And the emergency responders, they know. So our city and our local officials have been funding this forever and a day. And Axon a while back was going to roll out facial recognition and integrate it. And they started doing some beta tests. And they started asking around, and everybody balked, said, "Whoa, that scares me. Don't do that." Okay. Well, we won't offer that yet as a service. But now, you know, our mayors, our city council are responding to the Waller counties and the Russ counties and the GOP and saying, "Oh yeah, you're right. We're going to dump that company. And here's what we'll do. We got you. We got your back. We'll replace it with this other company." I think they're worse, guys. I don't like any of it. Let me be real clean, and I don't want to get into a company A versus company B. I want to talk about surveillance, because we, as constitutional republic, we really we surrendered our right to privacy. 9/11 was a huge event for many, many reasons, but it was just this massive turning point in the power of government to surveil us. We did it, I think, openly. You know, there was great debate about it, but the U.S. Congress marched forward, and generally it was Republicans who delivered it. And then they expanded it in Section 720. And then there's been all of this harm that has come out of it, litigation and penalties, and people have been exposed by not honoring it, and these warrantless wiretaps and surveilling folks. And there's a strong argument to be made that the alphabet soup of government agency needs to do that to help contest terrorism. I mean, look, 9/11 is an example. But I believe fervently that we have largely surrendered to a surveillance state, both in private companies and by our government. You know, Siri listens to everything. I don't use Siri at all, but it just pops up. "Oh, what? How can I help you?" If my phone's off and I talk about bratwurst, I'm going to get served up a coupon or an ad to buy bratwurst, right? Something that I haven't talked about ever, right? I'll bet you now that I'm doing it on the radio, I'll get 5 of them. Somehow it's probably monitoring our communications, at least the metadata. These AI programs are largely watching us. I mean, shoot, go to the GPS world, right? Google Earth. They update that all the time. I bought a new car, and it wasn't but 4 or 5 months later, I could see the different colored car in my driveway in Google Earth. So look, I actually very aggressively support the efforts of the activists saying, "We want privacy. We don't want to be surveilled." What I'm flagging for is I think we're just totally being played. And like, oh, you're right. We got to throw these guys out. They're bad news. I'm awfully confident they're replacing them with something that is worse. So just be advised, because we've got all sorts of Republican elected officials that started coming out in the last couple of weeks, right? Keith Self, a U.S. congressman from North Dallas, he's been vocal on it, writing letters on it. Bob Hall. Bob Hall is a good, strong, constitutionally minded conservative, a Texas state senator, also from North Texas area. He's been real vocal. There's a backlash, and I'm happy about it. We just need to have a backlash against all surveillance. They should not be capturing our faces. They should not be monitoring our movements. I just think it's fundamentally wrong, and it is worth a deep, substantive public debate for you and I and everybody else to engage in. And is this how we want to live? Is our fundamental right to privacy something that we want to surrender to government, or do we want to take it back, or do we want to give them more? In an effort to combat terrorism and crime, right? Like, those are just societal trades. And I know where I am on it, and I'll go and advocate for my position. I'd really like to hear from you guys on it generically, right? Like, on the bigger issue of the Patriot Act, the 702 section, the setting up a court just for FISA court, right? For the foreign warrantless tapping. And justification for the FBI to come in. So, you know, basically it was, and this is, of course, Edward Snowden. This is, you know, so much about it. as we know, and I bet you there's an awful lot we don't know. But the long and the short is, we basically gave all of our government entities power to review and listen without issue to any foreigner outside of the boundaries of the U.S. And they're not supposed to be listening to Americans, as I understand it. However, what happens when a foreigner speaks to an American or emails with an American? Then that gets scooped up. And that's where it gets a little more dicey. Well, what if it's an American in Dallas, Texas, who has, a foreign cousin in Poland, and they're sending emails? Well, guess what? It's being read. It's being scooped up, at least by AI. And I'll bet you there's one of 3,000 trigger words or phrases or combinations of words that are boop, then getting caught up in the net, and somebody's reviewing and looking at them. And if it merits it, then they probably go to a FISA judge in secret without notice to anybody involved, and they'll start watching, listening, and observing all the parties involved. And maybe people want that in our society, and maybe they don't. I know where I am. I want to keep my privacy, even if I have to find alternatives to stop terrorism and crime in America. 100% I do. I never want to be tracked. I never want my people tracked. I don't want our stuff listened to. We have, I believe, a fundamental right to go to town square and communicate with each other. And they cannot limit our associations, right? We ought to be able to do that openly and publicly and without being surveilled by our government or any private entity, be it Axon or Flock or any of them. I fervently believe that. So there's two things I'm really flagging with this segment. Number one, I think it merits a nice big debate about what the government is. And when I say government, I'm including private sector. So a nice big debate about what the government and private sector are monitoring, number one. And then number two, do we want them monitoring all of the answers to number one? Do we want to reduce them? Do we want to eliminate them? Or perhaps we would need to expand them. Maybe that's a trade we're making. And then the second thing that I'm flagging for all of us is, don't let our elected officials dupe us, right? We go on a crusade against a Flock system and we get duped. We think that they have been responsive to us. Well, they gave us the same or probably something that's worse in this other system. And I feel like it's very similar to what Governor Abbott just did. He shows up at the convention, says, we're going to make sure only Republicans vote in Republican primaries. And then he appoints a brand new Secretary of State who has an opportunity to end the litigation and seal the deal so the Republican Party of Texas gets to close their primaries. And that SOS, certainly at the direction of the governor, says the only thing that has changed about the position of the Secretary of State is our last names. I mean, holy smoke. I flagged at the time, this is just Abbott's MO, right? To use language that everybody can go believe he's saying supports their position, and it gives them plenty of room to not. Okay, guys, so we got to move on, but that's kind of the long of the short. We need to have a bigger debate in Texas and in our republic, in my very strong opinion, about what amount of, if any, of surveillance should we accept and do we want in our lives. All right, guys, this is that Tepper time, right? So Carl Tepper, this new kind of go along, get along, new-ish Republican state representative from Greater Lubbock who whines quite a bit. Anthony is failing to tell people he's a lawyer. I think everybody knows that. But again, I want to make sure I do this show. I'm a policy advocate. I'm a campaign guy, but I am absolutely a lawyer. Been a lawyer, graduated UT law, licensed lawyer, practicing lawyer, do trials. So yes, I'm a lawyer. This is my obligatory Tepper time. So he can stop whining. We have appropriate disclaimers. I don't know if y'all caught this or not. I happen to be strongly pro-life. Many of the listeners are as well. But here's the long and the short. Massachusetts, obviously a liberal state, but their law says, okay, a woman can have an abortion up to 24 weeks. So it's 6 months, right? Deep into gestation of a baby. There's no way around it. And that's pretty much without restriction. That's how it is. But they just changed their law. The law that will now takes effect in November, the state law in Massachusetts will be that a woman can elect to have an abortion at any point in time in her pregnancy. And the only limitation, it's not even a time limitation. And so they can do it for any point in time and for any reason. And the only limitation is unless there's a professional judgment of a physician that says it is not necessary, that it's unnecessary, right? Just straight up. It's wild. Here's another way to think about it. And it's not just one physician out of the blue. It's got to be, you know, it's their physician. So what they did is they said, hey, currently anybody can have an abortion for 24 weeks, which is 6 months, right? Now, we're not going to have a time constraint on it, but it's up to the judgment of a physician if there is a need. And they didn't say medical need of the baby. They didn't say life of the mother. They didn't say life of the baby. They said a need, right? So we're talking about 8 months in. If a woman is having psychological problems or otherwise, if that is quote unquote a need, then it is permitted. I'm very suspicious of this policy, and more than suspicious, I'm really heartbroken over it, to be candid. But I'm flagging it not just because it's such an outlier, but rather what a contrast with Texas, right? So here are two states, and they're educated states, and they're big states, and they're wealthy states in our republic. We've got 50 of them. You know, we're a republic. That's how we operate. And we've talked about that in the past. But if you want a primer again or kind of brush up on it, go to our existing podcast. Again, everything is up on Spotify and YouTube and Apple and everywhere you'd expect. Politics with the big dogs. We're a republic. And finally, the U.S. Supreme Court in the last couple of years came back to truth and said it's up to the independent states to regulate. And what I'm flagging is the contrast. Massachusetts, you can do it the day before a due date unless a doctor intervenes. And, you know, just straight up, your doctor intervenes and says there it is not in the interest of the mother or the child, right? And in Texas, we have gone so far to the other side, we say it is affirmatively illegal, including in cases of rape and incest. So if you've got a 15-year-old young lady who gets pregnant because her uncle raped her, she's going to bring that baby to term. And we can debate those policies and the merits of those policies anytime. That's not my objective in this portion. What I am trying to flag for us is look how divided on the policy and a sacred policy, a policy of life is, right? That Massachusetts created a legal and regulatory structure about the unborn that is opposed by like 99% of Americans. If you just went out there generically and said, hey, should a woman be able permitted to have an abortion in the ninth month if her life is not in danger? They just, over 90% of Americans say absolutely not. And by the way, the reverse is largely the same, if not certainly similar, if not the same. And that's this. Hey, should a 15-year-old girl, if you go out and ask Americans, hey, should a 15-year-old girl who was raped by her uncle and impregnated be forced to bring that baby to term? Over 90% will say no. I'm not trying to get in a policy debate about life. I have a very strong position on it based on my faith, and I suspect many of you do. But set that aside, I am trying to flag for us how incredibly far apart two major states are in this republic on their policies of the sacred policy of life and the unborn. Our nation, you know, there's all this talk about a nation divided and things, but I can't think of another example of anything that is so fundamental to our souls, to our belief system, sacred. I just keep coming to that word, sacred. Having children, having babies, bringing them to term, and Massachusetts allowing termination all the way through, and Texas forbidding it to include in instances of rape and incest. I suspect most of America is somewhere in the middle, closer to the middle, but it should not be lost on any of us. I know there was a lot of action. There's more in the podcast. Make sure you're going to politicswiththebigdogs.com. 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So follow us, sign up, listen to them, catch up. Thank you for fighting for Texas. Thank you for fighting for freedom. God bless you and God bless our great state of Texas.
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9: With SRN News, I'm Michael Harrington in Washington. The Trump administration is tightening rules on who can receive taxpayer-funded tax credits. Correspondent Willie Nelson fills us in.
10: The Treasury Department and IRS have issued proposed regulations to block illegal immigrants from collecting refundable tax credits. The rules clarify that credits such as the Earned Income Tax Credit and Child Tax Credit are federal public benefits reserved for U.S. citizens, nationals, and qualified aliens. Treasury Secretary Scott Bessent said the days of illegal aliens collecting taxpayer-funded benefits are over. Willie Nelson, Washington.
9: A fast-growing wildfire spread from the Sierra foothills toward the center of Reno, Nevada. The Hawk Fire grew to more than 10,500 acres early today. Nearly 14,000 homes have been evacuated, and the Go Now zone reached the edge of the University of Nevada campus. This is SRN. News.
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12: 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Discussions regarding alternative investments are suitable for sophisticated investors who meet an issuer's eligibility criteria and have the means and temperament to assume a higher level of risk.
13: Could America's massive debt burden influence the next move in interest rates? Today on Capital Clarity, we examine that provocative question, the possibility of a silent recession, and whether Wall Street's enormous investment in AI infrastructure represents a generational opportunity or the next financial bubble.
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16: 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That's Waterloo, C-A-P. com. Again, I'm Morgan Patrick. It's a pleasure. And alongside Andrew Johnson, and today we are beginning with a provocative question. The federal government is carrying an enormous amount of debt. Interest expense has crossed the $1 trillion mark, and a meaningful portion of that debt must continually be refinanced. So here's the question. Could Washington benefit from an economic or financial crisis that gives the Federal Reserve justification to cut interest rates dramatically? So, Andrew, before anyone accuses us of breaking out the tinfoil hats, explain the theory.
13: I like that visual of you in a tinfoil hat, Morgan. That's that's good. I think the qualification is important because I want to be very clear at the beginning. I'm not claiming the United States government is secretly planning to manufacture a financial crisis. This is not a conspiracy theory show. There's no evidence I can point to that that proves that Washington intends to be deliberately crashing the economy. But what I do want to examine is the incentives inside the system, because those incentives are becoming increasingly difficult to ignore. The United States government has approximately $40 trillion of federal debt. The average interest rate on that debt is now around 3.5%, and the annual federal interest expense has moved beyond $1 trillion, as Morgan mentioned just a few seconds ago. The Congressional Budget Office projects the net interest expense could rise from approximately $1 trillion this year to more than $2 trillion annually by 2036. That is an insurmountable amount of interest, kind of insane. This means interest is becoming one of the largest line items in the federal budget, and we're reaching a point where the government may spend more servicing past promises than it spends on many of its other important current priorities. And that creates a powerful incentive to lower interest rates. And the basic theory kind of goes like this. If the economy remains reasonably strong and inflation remains elevated, the Federal Reserve just doesn't have any options to reduce rates aggressively, which is what the government needs to refinance this debt. But if we have a recession, like a banking crisis, a major credit event, or some other sort of financial accident, the Federal Reserve suddenly has a political and economic cover to cut rates, potentially very quickly. So those lower rates could then reduce the cost of issuing new treasury debt and refinancing debt as it matures. That's the theory, right? But the reality is considerably more complicated.
17: Wow. I mean, if we don't have your attention, you need to wake up, because this is pretty interesting. So let's start with the refinancing issue. When people hear that America owes around $40 trillion, man, that's a big number. They may imagine all $40 trillion having to be refinanced at once. This isn't how it works, correct?
13: Yeah, I mean, I'm sure that they would like to do that, but that's not how it goes at all. You can't just willy-nilly refinance a treasury instrument. It has to actually expire.

0: than we had in the previous roll of these initial bond issuances. So Washington definitely has a preference for lower rates, but having the incentive is not the same thing as having a workable conspiracy, right?
1: Wow. I mean, think about it, folks. I mean, you're out there and you're trying to consume, absorb all of this information. So stay tuned. We're going to continue the conversation. We're going to give you an opportunity. If you've got any questions about where you are, your future, you can grab one of our appointments, again, with Waterloo Capital, and come on in and talk about it. No cost, no obligation. So would a major Federal Reserve rate cut automatically reduce the government's borrowing costs? That's a good question.
0: You know, no, and that's probably the biggest weakness in this entire tinfoil hat conversation here, that the government wants to manufacture some sort of financial crisis to actually get them to a point to refinance their debt. But the Federal Reserve directly controls an overnight interest rate. It sets that target, and it influences short-term borrowing costs throughout the entire financial system. So the Fed does not directly control the 10-year or the 30-year Treasury yield. That's an important fact. Long-term rates are established by the market. They reflect expected inflation, future economic growth, the supply of government bonds, and investor confidence that they will be repaid in dollars that retain their purchasing power. So imagine then that a crisis occurs and the Fed responds by cutting its overnight rate from 3.75% to 1%. Short-term treasury yields would probably decline substantially, but if investors believe the government is using a monetary policy to inflate away its debt, long-term yields in treasury yields might not fall nearly as much. They could conceivably actually rise in this scenario. But bond investors may demand additional compensation for inflation, currency depreciation, political interference with the Fed, and simply the enormous amount of treasury securities entering the market at these new lower rates. So this would leave Washington with a lower short-term rates, but stubbornly high long-term borrowing costs.
1: And a financial crisis, Andrew, would presumably create costs of its own.
0: Oh, enormous costs. A recession reduces federal tax revenue because individuals earn less money. Companies generate smaller profits and asset values frequently decline. And at the same time, government spending tends to increase. You know, they have all these benefits they have to solve for with people in economic peril. So during the 2008 financial crisis and the pandemic, the Federal Reserve was able to reduce rates dramatically, but federal debt also increased because the government borrowed extraordinary amounts of money to stabilize the economy. So that's the paradox here. And a crisis may lower interest rates, but it also increases the amount of debt that must be financed. So it's a little like setting your own house on fire because you want the insurance proceeds to renovate the kitchen. So even if the insurance company pays you, you've created a much larger and less controllable problem. Also, one of the interesting things about this is that once a crisis begins, no policymaker can guarantee when it ends. So it's kind of like you're lighting the match to start some sort of revolution, but and you want to see things change. But if that thing starts and goes on for 15 years, you create a far worse environment than you would just to refinance a longer-term interest rate issue. So no administration could reliably manufacture a crisis that's severe enough to generate lower rates, but not severe enough to destroy the tax revenue and then consumer confidence and their own political support. So it's kind of like committing suicide. And you might say that Trump being a lame duck president here, that he's at the end of his term, he could do that for the what he might see as a greater good. But by and large, it would be political suicide.
1: So if deliberately creating a crisis is too dangerous, is there a more realistic version of the theory we're talking about?
0: Yes, and I think this is where our conversation, Morgan, becomes a little bit more credible, right? The realistic risk is not that Washington deliberately causes the next financial crisis. The risk is that policymakers become increasingly willing to tolerate economic weakness or to allow a developing problem to become more serious because the resulting pressure gives them the justification they need to ease their monetary policy. So there's an important difference between starting a fire and deciding not to extinguish it immediately. So again, I'm not alleging that there's a current thing happening. Obviously, we have the backdrop of Iran happening geopolitically. There's the looming threat of Taiwan and our involvement with them against China. I'm just saying that fiscal incentives could begin influencing policy decisions unlike what we've seen in the past, which is a scary thing. You know, the other possibility is something economists call financial repression. That all sounds very dramatic, but it generally describes policies that give government borrowing costs artificially below the rate of inflation or nominal economic growth. So this could include regulatory rules that encourage

0: banks and institutions to own treasury securities, Federal Reserve purchases of government debt, controls on the shapes of the yield curve. There's a lot of things here. And as you sit here today, I'm sure I'm not trying to scare you, but I'm trying to inform you of the idea that our debt is so out of control right now that we have to have a solution. And some of the things that we're doing is coming up with creative ideas that will place portfolios for our clients into assets that are not correlated with the US dollar and are effectively a hedge to the general exposure that you might see in your 401k, which are large cap, you know, stocks. So the value in having an advisor who understands the landscape right now, I think, is really important, because if you don't plan for the future of this, if you don't at least account for the idea that this is a reality, that these policymakers are trying to reduce their action in order to spur on a problem they probably would have solved differently if this problem weren't in front of them with interest rates, that's a big thing to not ignore. And so here at Waterloo Capital, we take our clients through a very specific process to understand downside risk. And that's all part of our whole plan here. So Morgan's about to open up the phone lines here for us. And the idea for us is that you can call into Capital Clarity Radio and meet with our team. We have five spots. Those five spots do go fast over the course of the hour. And once those are gone, we turn them off. But what you're going to get with this is the ability to not only talk with our team, but we're going to learn very much about your situation and create a custom, bespoke, as you might call it, proposal for you to see how we'd manage your money. This will go into your retirement saving strategy. It will go into an income plan, talk about risk in the portfolio, tax efficiency and estate planning, to name a few. So at this time, I'm going to pass it over to Morgan. He's going to tell you how to get in touch with us here at the program.
1: 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After the break, we're going to look into whether the economic weakness may already be arriving right here, right now. Payrolls declined in July. Economic growth has slowed, and many households insist the economy feels much worse than the headline numbers suggest. Are we entering an official recession, or are we already living through a silent one? That's all coming up next on Capital Clarity Radio.
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1: Welcome back into Capital Clarity. I'm Morgan Patrick alongside Andrew Johnson of Waterloo Capital. And before the break, we discussed whether America's growing debt burden could eventually pressure the Fed Reserve toward lower interest rates. But what if the economic weakness needed to justify those cuts? Well, what if it's already developing? The economy is technically still growing. Unemployment remains relatively low, and markets are near record levels. And at the same time, hiring has stalled. Consumers are feeling a lot of pressure, and many businesses already believe they are operating in a recession. So, Andrew, is America experiencing what some people are calling a silent recession?
0: Yeah, I think that's a good term for it. So it's a useful description of how the economy feels, right? If those consumers feel that things are more expensive, they don't have the confidence they once had. This is not an official economic term, but it's kind of something to describe the feeling that you're probably feeling today. So a traditional recession generally involves broad, sustained decline in economic activity. So we look for weakness across employment, consumer spending, industrial production, and business income, and just overall economic growth. So by that standard, we can't confidently say the United States is currently in recession, but real GDP grew at an annualized rate of 1.5 during the second quarter. That is not particularly strong. And it does represent a slowdown, but it's still positive growth, which is a key indicator of it not being in recession yet. And the unemployment rate is 4.1%, which remains relatively low historically. However, July payrolls did decline approximately 23,000 jobs following an average monthly gain of only 34,000 over the previous year. So that's a dramatic loss of momentum. So the economy is not in an official recession, but beneath the headline numbers, significant parts of it are already behaving as though one has begun.
1: Okay. So, Andrew, I'm going to jump in and just say, I mean, people are out there thinking this themselves. I mean, how can the economy continue growing if businesses are barely adding any jobs?
0: Well, we're in a very unique time. I think the backdrop, which we'll talk about later, is going to be this AI piece. But several factors have created this disconnect. So first, economic growth and employment do not always move together immediately. Companies may respond to slower demand by freezing hiring and removing open positions, and they're cutting employee hours for those that are already at the company. This could also include large-scale layoffs. We saw this with Oracle recently. So that can produce a period in which the economy is still technically growing, but the labor market is becoming progressively weaker. So second, productivity improvements allow companies to produce more without adding the same number of workers. Automation and artificial intelligence, as I suggested previously, may be beginning to play a role here, especially in the administrative, technology, and professional services positions. Third, the headline GDP number can be supported by a relatively narrow group of activities. So large companies may continue investing heavily in data centers, technology, and infrastructure while smaller businesses are struggling. So this is a conversation where the aggregate economy grows, but the benefits of that growth are not evenly distributed. That really helps explain why these official statistics are at the public's expense and can appear to tell two very different stories, especially how you're feeling today.
1: So people frequently say the economy kind of feels worse than the data is suggesting. Is that simply pessimism or just households seeing something economists are just missing?
0: Well, you know, I think households experience the economy through prices, paychecks, debt payments, things like that, right? You look at your job security as a foundational one as well. So they don't experience it through a quarterly GDP report, that's for sure. I might experience it through that lens because that's what I do every day. But I will tell you that you're not sitting there waiting for the GDP report and saying, oh, things feel different. So even when the inflation rate declines, prices generally do not return to where they were several years ago. So a lower inflation rate simply means that prices are rising more slowly. If groceries that once cost $100 are now, you say, $1.25, an inflation report showing improvement does not reduce that grocery bill back down to $100. So borrowing costs are also a huge thing to pay attention to. They're significantly higher than they were during the years of near zero interest rates, which has been very problematic for the average consumer. You know, credit card balances can carry rates over 20%. Automobile payments have increased dramatically, not only for the general cost of the actual vehicle, but the borrowing expense is so much more. It's nearly double the payment as it was 5 to 7 years ago, right? And then mortgage rates are the big one. They are considerably less affordable. You know, I've recently experienced this. I cannot tell you how jealous I am of my parents and people who were able to lock in rates even 5 years ago at under 3%. It is a dramatically large expense of what you're paying for interest. So a household may technically have a job and receive a modest raise, but this is a constant conversation of wage inflation versus actual inflation. Companies are still trying to make a profit, improve shareholders, you know, positions, and that is at the cost of the American earner. So A household doesn't really need an economist or someone like me to declare a recession. I think a lot of you are probably experiencing it disproportionately today.
1: I tell you, it's painful for a lot of people. So today's inflation report shows prices rising just 0.1% in July, but annual inflation remains at 3.4%. How should we interpret this, Andrew?
0: Well, that monthly number is encouraging, but the annual number shows that the inflation problem has not completely disappeared. So core inflation, which excludes food and energy, increased 0.2% in July and stands approximately about 2.5% over the past year. So that creates a very difficult decision and situation for the Federal Reserve, as we talked about in the previous segment. You know, employment is weakening, which normally argues lower rates, but headline inflation remains above the Fed's target. So the Fed is really paralyzed. And that's why, you know, if we put our tinfoil hats on for one more second here, as we did in the first segment, I don't think it's egregious for policymakers to step back and say, hey, we have to do something to get these rates lower, because it's just the correct problem has to come around. It has to be severe enough to spur on some sort of change, but it can't be so severe that it cripples the United States economy. So the Fed is effectively driving by looking through a rearview mirror, and the road ahead may be changing faster than the historical data can show.
1: Tell you, it's an opportunity. You've got concerns about your situation, and are you prepared for what is coming? And we don't know what is coming, but there is concern. You know, grab one of our appointments, and you can do this with Waterloo Capital and meet with Andrew. If you've got $250,000 in investable assets, these strategies are going to work best for you. Get that Capital Clarity Retirement Review. Get some clarity. 800-557-4933 is the number to call. It's no cost, no obligation. 800-557-4933 for that Capital Clarity Retirement Review. So what would you tell you that this, what we're talking about, has moved beyond a slowdown and become a real genuine recession?
0: Yeah, there are a few major things. So the first is unemployment claims. And that's got to really tick up quite a bit. And a single week payroll report can be revised or distorted, but sustainable patterns of that are the first. Second, I'd watch out for consumer delinquencies and credit card usage. If households are relying on revolving debt facilities like credit cards, and they're falling behind on mortgage payments, that tells us financial stress is spreading, and that is happening right now. There are thousands and thousands of consumers in Texas alone that are 6 months late on their mortgage payments. And then third, I'd watch small business hiring and lending conditions. This is a big one. And then probably finally, I would monitor corporate earnings outside those tech companies. You know, we got to remember there's other companies out there other than AI and semiconductors and tech right now. A strong stock market in those spaces can conceal the weakness if gains are concentrated in a relatively small number of companies. And so pay attention to everything happening there.
1: So my next question is this. I mean, is the stock market telling us that recession fears are overblown? I mean, we're watching it. We're seeing it. Is it overblown?
0: Yeah, this is a tough one because I wish I could say the answer is yes, but I don't think that's the case. You know, the stock market's not the economy, and the economy is not the stock market. So markets are forward looking, and we're living in the present and really the near historical. So a weak employment report can initially be interpreted positively by investors, but it makes the Federal Reserve rate cuts more likely. That creates a strange situation where bad economic news can push stock prices higher. But there's certainly a limit, right? A small amount of weakness can be good for markets, but if it lowers inflation and interest rates without seriously damaging corporate profits, that's interesting, for one. But too much weakness can become a recession, and recessions reduce revenue, they compress earnings, and they increase defaults. So what's happening here is that the Fed has an extraordinarily narrow landing strip, and it's becoming definitely a problem that's looming.
1: All right, so our listeners, they're investors. So they're asking this question: how should investors position themselves right now if the economy is moving towards, and I do air quotes, recession?
0: Yeah. So I'd say that the first step is avoiding that all or nothing decision, right? You don't need to sell everything and move entirely to cash because of one weak employment report, but you also need to have an appropriate time to evaluate the quality of what you own, right? And if you don't know how to do that, using our team is something that will be greatly benefit you, because we're preparing for this eventuality. We have introduced a lot of diversification in places outside of technology, even outside of exposure to the dollar. Our alternative investments have increased a lot. So I would say that there's a lot of pitfalls here that you need to be careful of. You need to definitely review your liquidity. A recession is much easier to navigate when you have your near-term spending needs accounted for, and you don't have to sell volatile assets at an unfavorable time. So most importantly too, portfolio decisions should reflect an investor's actual financial plan, not an attempt to predict the exact date which a recession would declare. So all this to say that this is definitely becoming a scary time, right? I think that the conclusion of this conversation is that it really would be beneficial more than ever to speak with a financial advisor like our team here at Waterloo Capital, because we are preparing for this eventuality and we can show you some ways to make sure that your portfolio is behaving in a way that will benefit you if something like this happens, or at least greatly, dramatically reduce your downside exposure. So how do we do this? This is done through creating a very systematic financial plan and asset allocation that we have crafted with a variety of tools that you probably haven't even heard of to ensure that your portfolio is positioned for a downturn like this. We're also going to review that retirement plan to ensure that your portfolio can weather the storm and continue solving for your needs. So now is the time. I suggest you call into the program. As I said previously, we have 5 spots available, and Morgan's going to tell you how to get in touch with us.
1: 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After the break, we're turning into one of the few areas where spending is moving in the opposite direction. Wall Street is preparing to finance trillions of dollars in artificial intelligence infrastructure, from data centers to semiconductors to power generation and water systems. Is this the beginning of a generational investment cycle, or are investors financing the infrastructure for another bubble? That's an interesting question. That's next, coming up on Capital Clarity.

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6: Having this strategy can make a world of a difference.
7: We are back. It's Capital Clarity Radio. I'm Morgan Patrick alongside Andrew Johnson. Waterloo Capital right here in Dallas is where you can find us. We have spent the first half of today's program just discussing government debt, weakening employment, and the possibility of broader economic slowdown. But there is one part of the economy where spending is accelerating in a drastic way at an extraordinary rate: artificial intelligent infrastructure. So Wall Street is preparing to finance hundreds of billions and potentially trillions of dollars for data centers, semiconductors, power generation, and the infrastructure required to support artificial intelligence. So, Andrew, is this the beginning of a generational investment cycle, or are we financing the infrastructure for another bubble?
8: Yeah, this is tough because this could be both, right? So, artificial intelligence is legitimate technology advancement. It is also changing software development. It's changing research, customer service, advertising, healthcare, and financial analysis for that matter. But a technology can be revolutionary while the investments made around it still become excessive. The world is changing, specifically the internet world, but that did not prevent an enormous technology bubble in the late 90s, right? When that happened, railroads transformed America, but investors repeatedly overbuilt rail capacity and lost money. Telecommunications was another example of this. It was essential, but companies laid far more fiber than the market could reasonably absorb. So the important distinction is between correctly predicting the future and correctly valuing the investments needed to create it. So AI may help reshape the global economy. I expect it to. But that does not mean that every data center and chip company will be the right one to benefit from that attractive return.
7: I tell you, I mean, this is cutting edge. This is what people are talking about. This is what people are concerned about. So how large is this infrastructure build out? How big is it?
8: Well, it's just staggering, to be honest. You know, Bank of America recently announced a $250 billion initiative focused on critical American infrastructure, which does include data centers, semiconductors, power generation, energy storage, transportation, and water systems, to name a few. But that follows similarly ambitious initiatives from other major financial institutions. You know, a separate group involving some of the largest private capital firms is exploring multiple hundred billion dollars in financing connected to AI infrastructure as well. You know, estimates for total global AI infrastructure spending over the next couple of years are now reaching finally into the trillions. But we need to be careful with those headlines, right? A $250 billion initiative does not necessarily mean that a bank is writing a single $250 billion check. These announcements can be made in direct loans, bond underwriting, advisory work, and other things that are surrounding that environment. So the same dollar may also appear in more than one institution's headline commitment if several firms are participating in the same transaction. So don't get carried away with some of this headline risk. I would just say overall that there is a lot happening in this space, and it's going to be difficult in its present state to identify the companies that are really going to benefit from this the most. But there will be some losers, but overall, it will be somewhat easy to understand as this technology matures some more.
7: Yeah, just having a conversation about the AI infrastructure and the dollar signs that go with it. What exactly are they financing? Is this primarily just about constructing more data centers?
8: Yes. You know, the data centers are the most visible component, I would say, but the opportunity is extending far further than that. So you have the physical buildings, obviously. You're going to need semiconductors, which is why we've seen such a huge spike in semiconductor investment and share price increase, because these semiconductor companies are years out in filling demand, which is crazy. And third, this is one that some people are overlooking. It's the most important, probably. It's going to be the power, yeah. Right? AI data centers, they consume tremendous amounts of electricity, and the power demand is continuous. So they can't really rely on existing energy sources a lot of times when they're building these things. So they have to create separate energy production power plants in that area, right? So what's good for this for energy is that this creates a huge demand for natural gas, for nuclear energy. We're exploring that in America, which I think is really great. Renewable generation, battery storage, to name a few, right? And then a big one too, which is what some people are up in uproar about, is water. Right. Yes. Many data centers require substantial cooling capacity, which can provide pressure on local water supplies, which is probably the biggest problem facing development of these things right now. So finally, you have the less than glamorous infrastructure, right? You have to create all the things to make this work, and they're kind of ugly. Your transformers, your switchgear, fiber optic networks and backup generation, and just large nondescript buildings. So in other words, the AI boom is no longer just a technology story. It's becoming an industrial revolution story.
7: So the picture, you should kind of zoom out. I mean, presumably creates opportunities for investors out there outside the handful of large AI stocks that everyone already knows and we're following.
8: Oh yeah, we're seeing a ton of companies become so ingenuitive and capitalizing on this and this new momentum from AI. You know, you have energy companies, nuclear energy companies that really wouldn't have any reason to face all the headwinds that they typically have because of the backlash against potential disaster on nuclear. That's being bulldozed away for them so they can actually, you know, build their companies and improve nuclear power, like microreactors, for example. Private markets are becoming deeply involved in this, right? Because a lot of these projects require a large amount of custom financing that don't fit neatly into that traditional box that bank loans provide. And then the big one that we've really benefited from here at Waterloo is we've done a lot of investment into infrastructure funds, private credit managers, and insurance companies, because what they're doing is they're placing their capital in areas that will be extremely preferred. Because this infrastructure, even if things don't go according to plan, the power and the water and the infrastructure will still be used for this entire boom. So this creates potential opportunities, but also adds complexity and leverage to the system.
7: We are going to give you an opportunity to get on the calendar with Waterloo Capital. And these are no cost, no obligation appointments. We've got five spots this week. It's a Capital Clarity Retirement Review. And if you've got $250,000 in investable assets, these strategies are going to work best for you. Hit this number. Grab one of our appointments. Again, five. They're going to go fast. 800-557-4933. That's 800-557-4933. I mean, you're listening to Capital Clarity. You need clarity in your situation. And we've been talking AI. It is a big discussion point. Obviously, it's an investment point, and we are getting into the nitty-gritty here. So let me ask you this question, Andrew. What concerns you the most about just the amount of debt entering this market?
8: Morgan, I think the fundamental question is whether the revenue generated by AI will eventually justify the cost of the infrastructure being constructed here, right? You know, a technology company may sign a long-term agreement to use a data center, then the developer uses that contract to borrow money against and build a facility. But those arrangements depend on several assumptions. The tenant must remain financially healthy. That's a big one, right? The technology can't be become obsolete too quickly, which happens. And electricity must be available and reasonably priced, along with the water availability. So the facility needs to be completed on time, and the cost of construction must remain within budget. So there's a lot of variables here, and that's why the development's a little tricky. So if any of those assumptions do fail, the economics can deteriorate very quickly for these companies that are developing these data centers, right? The chips inside the facility, they may become outdated only within a few years. So if the debt project remains outstanding far too long and they become outdated, then you have a very losing proposition in that arrangement. And so this creates a big mismatch. Rapidly depreciating technology funded with long duration capital can spell out potential disaster. So the building may survive for decades, but the profitability depends continuously on replacing expensive equipment within the building.
7: All right, so I've got another question for you. Could efficiency improvements reduce the need for all of this computing capacity?
8: Yeah, that's one of the largest uncertainties. So AI models may be dramatically more efficient. Like, new chips can accomplish the same work using less electricity, and companies may develop smaller models that perform specialized tasks without using enormous data centers. But ordinarily, this greater efficiency reduces demand for a resource. So technology sometimes experiences what economists call the Jevons paradox. It's when something becomes cheaper and more efficient, people use it much more. So computing is a perfect example. Individual calculations become almost unimaginably cheaper, yet total demand for computing power has exploded, right? So more efficient AI can reduce the cost of each task while causing companies to deploy AI across millions of additional tasks. We simply do not know whether efficiency will reduce the power of total demand or unlock so much additional usage that the demand rises even further. So this is where that paradox comes into play.
7: Last question. I think it's an important one, and then we're going to open up some appointments. What are the signs that this could be turning into a bubble?
8: Yeah, I think the first would be that projects receiving financing based primarily on optimistic projections rather than signed contracts with creditworthy customers is number one. Second, I'd watch for those speculative construction in areas without sufficient electricity or transmission capacity for water. Third, I'd watch the financing structures. If a project begins relying increasingly on aggressive debt assumptions, short-term funding or guarantees investors do not fully understand, that risk is definitely brewing beneath the surface. I'd also look at duplication. Every major technology company wants to ensure it has enough computing capacity. If they all plan for the most optimistic demand scenario simultaneously, the industry could collectively overbuild. So there's a lot of variables at play here. You know, it's not enough for companies to say that AI improves engagement for productivity. And by the same token, navigating this landscape from an investor lens is extremely challenging. And so we have a particular strategy that we're employing for our clients that is dealing directly in this space. It is a fund that has done extremely well. And it's an opportunity for you to get a lot of alpha in your portfolio by investing in it and being a part of this industrial revolution wave. So if you're interested in this topic at all and you want to get exposure the right way in your portfolio, I suggest that you call into the program and set an appointment with the team here at Waterloo. We are dedicated to being on the cutting edge of understanding how to invest in these particular areas. And we do it with great efficiency and with great results. So right now, you can call into the Capital Clarity Program. There are five spots here today. And Morgan will tell you how to get in touch with us.
7: All right. 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
7: We are back. It's Capital Clarity Radio. I'm Morgan Patrick alongside Andrew Johnson, Waterloo Capital. Today, we have explored America's debt burden, signs of a silent recession, and the extraordinary amount of capital flowing into AI, artificial intelligence, and the infrastructure. So let's bring those themes together with a few questions investors may be asking, and then finish with our, yes, very popular lightning round. So, Andrew, our first question is, if economic growth is slowing and the Federal Reserve may eventually cut rates, should investors extend the duration of their bonds right now?
8: Well, I like the question, Morgan, but I don't know how many people are active bond investors. But the answer is going to be potentially. But you need to understand the trade-off of this. So when the market interest rates decline, existing bonds with higher yields generally become more valuable. So longer duration bonds usually experience a large price movement. So they can generate meaningful gains if rates fall substantially. So if you expect the government to manufacture or allow a crisis to develop more so they can cut rates, then owning longer term bonds feels really good right now. And the price of those bonds will increase. But duration works in both directions, right? If this inflation problem remains stubborn and you don't think the government is going to be able to manufacture some sort of crisis or allow it to proliferate, then you're going to absorb a lot of potential headwinds in your bond portfolio. So that's why I wouldn't make this an all or nothing decision. Investors can build a bond ladder, which is what we do for our clients, which gradually adds duration over time. that lets them lock in some of these current yields and take advantage of what happens if inflation goes either way. The question is not simply whether rates are going down. It is why they are going down. So rates falling because inflation is under control can be positive for many bonds, but rates falling because a credit crisis unfolding may produce a very different outcome.
7: All right, here comes our second question. It connects directly to today's opening segment. What investments could perform well if Washington responds to its debt burden through financial repression and persistently negative real interest rates?
8: Yeah, so really defining that question, it's what will happen if Washington changes the debt burden, right? And they are actually trying to push things down. So financial repression generally means keeping borrowing costs below inflation or nominal growth, so the real value of debt declines over time. So in that environment, holding too much of long-term fixed debt rate can be challenging because investors may receive their principal back in dollars with diminished purchasing power. That's a pretty wild concept, right? Historically, investors have looked toward real assets, you know, businesses with pricing power and infrastructure and precious metals as potential defenses to this. So we should avoid treating any asset as a perfect inflation hedge here. So once again, diversity comes into play, taking and hedging across a lot of different asset classes. Real estate's a great one. Stocks are a phenomenal long-term inflation protection as well. And then infrastructure is a huge initiative we have here at the firm right now, because infrastructure is always going to be needed and we need to constantly improve it to keep our society moving forward. So the one that's talked about a lot is going to be gold. Gold doesn't produce great cash flow, but it serves as a nice hedge against declining confidence. We saw that about a year ago when the gold really spiked up from 2,000 to 5,000. It's drawn down some since then, but I think you're going to see gold ticking up again as a you know, answer to what's happening in the global economy.
7: All right, so we lead to this next question, and it leads naturally to gold. When gold prices rise, are investors anticipating inflation, or are they kind of losing confidence in government debt?
8: Yeah, it can be both, but those are slightly different concerns. So gold may rise when investors expect inflation because it's viewed as a scarce asset that can't be created by a central bank. But gold can also perform when investors are worried about fiscal credibility. So geopolitical instability is a big one. Currency depreciation, or the independence of monetary institutions. So gold does not always move perfectly with current inflation data. It may respond to what investors believe policymakers will do several years from now. So it is a bit of a future-looking asset. So if markets conclude that governments cannot control their debts through spending or taxation, they may anticipate more accommodative monetary policy and declining interest rates. So that can increase demand for gold even before inflation appears in the official data. I generally view gold as portfolio insurance overall, rather than a core productive asset. It may provide diversification, but it doesn't generate earnings, interest, or dividends. I think position size really matters here.
7: We have one more long form question before our lightning round. And given the scale of AI and the investment, should investors own the obvious technology leaders or look towards possibly infrastructure companies?
8: I think you need to have both of those in your portfolio in a big way, and we do. So the leading technology companies possess enormous advantages. They have capital, relationships with customers, proprietary data, and the ability to invest at a scale much better than their smaller competitors can match, right? Those are advantages. They might be already reflected in their present valuations. But infrastructure companies, I think they produce a broader way to participate in this entire AI wave. Utilities, electrical equipment manufacturers, engineering firms, energy suppliers, and data center operators may benefit regardless of which AI platform ultimately wins, right? So take both of those in your portfolio. Speculate a little bit on who's going to win the AI race, but also take a nice broad base into infrastructure, which will be used no matter who wins the race. So I would favor a diversified approach here that's centered on cash flow and reasonable valuations. Remember, the AI boom is real. The unresolved question is how much investors are paying today for profits that may not arrive until many years in the future.
7: All right, we've got the lightning round coming at you here in just a second. I want to remind you, too, you've got some questions about your portfolio, maybe some concerns about your AI stock. Maybe you want to look at infrastructure. Maybe you just want to have that conversation. We have five positions on the calendar with Waterloo Capital. You can meet with Andrew. If you've got $250,000 in investable assets, these strategies are going to work best for you. And get that Capital Clarity Retirement Review. Again, no cost, no obligation. 800-557-4933. That's 800-557-4933. Grab one of the five. They're going to go fast. 800-557-4933. All right, Andrew, it's time for the lightning round. Short answers only. And here we go. Recession or soft landing?
8: I think we're in a slowdown, but the probability of recession is rising. So I think I would say we're heading toward recession, most likely.
7: Cash at current yields?
8: I'd say it's useful for liquidity, but cash is still causing a problem for reinvestment risk if short-term rates fall.
7: Okay. Long-term treasury bonds, question mark.
8: I would say this is attractive in a disinflationary recession, which is what would happen if there was a financial crisis. So I would say it's more vulnerable if fiscal concerns keep long-term yields elevated. So to translate, I think that latter approach where having some of your exposure to longer sides of the curve is a better choice.
7: Lightning round continues. Investment-grade corporate bonds?
8: I think it's a reasonable middle ground, but I'm not a huge fan of the bond market and the corporate side right now. I think that it's a very difficult landscape. Honestly, what I'd probably end up doing is switching that corporate piece for a fixed index annuity. I think it offers 100% downside protection. I know it does. And it still gives you equity style upside.
7: All right. Lightning round rolling on. High yield bonds. What about those?
8: You know, the additional income can disappear quickly if the defaults rise. And this is a scary time to be in high yield because if we're expecting a recession, those defaults are going to creep up a lot. So just know your credit risk and be very judicious about selecting that what might look like attractive yield right now. It could create a longer term problem.
7: All right. Next up, floating rate private credit.
8: Oh, private credit. I think strong income, it remains elevated with private credit, but slower growth can expose a lot of weaknesses in private credit. So picking the right managers with the right credit underwriting facilities in that is going to be big. If you have questions about private credit, contact us. We can help you navigate that market.
7: All right. Next up, with a big question mark, gold.
8: Ooh. Yes, I think that precious metals are a great piece of the portfolio. It's not a substitute for a complete portfolio. I will just leave it at that.
7: The U.S. dollar.
8: Oh, I hate this. This is a short-term question because I could go on this forever. But it's still supported by the scale and liquidity of American markets. But there's a lot of cracks in the U.S. dollar right now. And this is a legitimate long-term concern. And having the proper amount of exposure to non-U.S. dollar denominated investments is something that you should look at having in your portfolio.
7: Lightning round is continuing, and we're going to go right to one of our big topics today, AI semiconductor companies.
8: Yes, another tough question. Obviously, exceptional growth potential and still probably a long way to go, but expectations for these businesses of where they will go on the upside and valuations, they don't leave a whole lot of room for disappointment and negative news, so be prepared for a volatile ride there.
7: All right, follow that up with utilities benefiting from data center demand.
8: Yeah, this is a hugely compelling long-term theme, but investors, they have to examine the regulation, the capital requirements, and whether promised demand actually materializes.
7: All right, I'm going to go to our final lightning round question. One sentence, what should investors do right now?
8: Oh boy. I think that they should be very careful about choosing the right portfolio that encompasses enough diversification away from the larger thematic risks that are happening in the market. So talking to a professional is the best way to understand that risk. And that's what we do here every day at Waterloo Capital is building portfolios that make sense for the current environment and looking toward your future to protect your retirement. So in our process here, just to remind you, when you call into the program, we're going to take down your information and schedule a call to do a fact-finding expedition about your financial life. We're going to understand what makes you work, what your goals are, and how to build the pieces that are proper to get your retirement in a place that it needs to be. So this is going to include an income report. It's going to include a tax efficiency study. And we're also, most importantly, an asset allocation and using the tools, the broad tools we have available to us to make sure that your portfolio can weather the storms that are potentially ahead. So it's that time. We've got five spots left. It's our final segment. Please please call in and schedule an appointment if it makes sense to you, and we look forward to having the conversation.
7: All right, five positions on the calendar. 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That's all the time we have for today. For Andrew Johnson and the entire team at Waterloo Capital, I'm Morgan Patrick. Thank you for joining us on Capital Clarity. We'll see you on the radio next week.
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19: With SRN News, I'm Michael Harrington in Washington. The White House is escalating economic pressure on Iran, warning countries that helped Tehran could face severe consequences. Here's correspondent Ron Taylor.
20: President Trump calls the initiative Economic D-Day, targeting oil smuggling, cash transfers, front companies, and other financial lifelines to Iran. He says any country allowing those activities will face tremendous economic consequences. Supporters argue that the U.S. has an economic advantage and can pressure Tehran at lower political costs than expanded military action. Treasury Secretary Scott Bessent says maximum economic pressure could reduce the likelihood of a large-scale conflict. Ron Taylor reporting.
19: After trade negotiations crumbled on Friday, President Trump's 50% tariffs on scores of Canadian imports kicked in Saturday. This is SRN News.
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21: 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The Answer.
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2: All right, everybody, glad you are here. It is Thursday, the 20th of August, about 14 minutes from now. One of the brave woman athletes fighting for gender normalcy in the world of powerlifting, April Hutchinson, will join us from her Canada home. She was out at the WNBA game night before last-ish. The Indiana Fever rolled into town. Yes, Caitlin Clark, but double yes, Sophie Cunningham. And everywhere Sophie goes, and she and the Fever are in Dallas tonight to play the Wings at the AA.

0: sneezed at it a little bit, and I detected an attempt by the defense to shoehorn all kinds of doubt and suspicion into a case where the jury did exactly the right thing, but they might have done the right thing because Judge John Roach, whom I'm generally a fan of, I did not like the no cameras in the courtroom ruling, but he did do an interview with Channel 8 in which they asked him, did the jury do the right thing? And he said, yeah, I saw nothing wrong with that because I thought the jury did the right thing. But if he's going to handle the appeal, okay, we'll have the latest on that in a minute. But first, phone call time. Let us roll to Lake Texoma. Desiree, Mark Davis, how are you?
1: I'm good, thank you. How you doing, Mark?
0: I'm great, thank you. Happy Thursday.
1: Well, thank you. I know it's Robert Plant's birthday.
0: Yes.
1: And I've been wanting to share this story for many years, and I've been listening to you for a long time. I had Robert Plant on a flight. I was a flight attendant.
0: Get out.
1: For 25 years, and he came on my flight, and this was, I'm guessing, 20 years or so ago.
0: Yeah.
1: And I'm like, oh, that's got to be him. He looked the same with the hair, a little older. And I helped him with his guitar in the overhead bin. Mm-hmm. And he sat down. And I stood by him and I looked down. He looked up at me. And I said, if I'm not mistaken, I had a poster of you on my bedroom door of an early 70s.
0: Yes.
1: And he said, I don't remember the 70s. And I said, I know that feeling because I was a hippie in the 70s.
0: Oh, thank you. Yes. Thank you. Desiree, what a cool brush. I love the brush with greatness stories. I love you. Yes. And thank you. Thank you. Thank you. Forgive me. I had to roll to that fantastic second album. What's to stop us, pretty baby? What is and what should never be. But what heal them, what should never be. Oh, goodness gracious me. The great Robert Plant is 78. Okay, so court system of Texas, Larry Collins, Channel 5. All right, they changed judges. Let's see if, look, you know I do not have a really high view of the Carmelo appeal attempt here. They're trying to spring their guy who's totally guilty, total murderer, and they're going to do some procedural questions, which is what an appeal can be based on. I will always defend their right to do this. Larry Collins, Channel 5, this morning.
2: Of course, there is a new judge now on this case, and it was a very quick turnaround for him to be assigned to this case, then to have to quickly become acclimated with a big deadline of this coming Monday right here, trying to decide if there should be a new trial.
3: Judge Schitte has a lot of work ahead of him. It's not very common for a judge to be appointed one afternoon and to be handling an extremely critical hearing the very next morning.
2: Yeah, so this is that new judge who will oversee the request for a new trial. Retired Kaufman County Judge Michael Schitte has been appointed to take over the post-trial proceedings. He has experience handling some high-profile cases, more than 50 years on the bench, and as an attorney as well. Judge Schitte now here to review a lengthy, detailed motion by Anthony's defense team. The motion alleging problems during Anthony's original trial. They include a dispute between the defense and the prosecution over what evidence could be presented if Carmelo Anthony were to have testified. Keep in mind, Anthony ultimately did not take the stand.
3: A motion for new trial is not commonly granted in the criminal context, nor in the civil context, but this case is unique in many, many regards.
0: Is it?
2: Now, that hearing set to begin 9 o'clock this morning here in Collin County.
0: All right, so the defense motion in early July, Anthony's new lawyers filed a verified motion to recuse Roach. This was all about the appearance of impartiality. I'm going to be as gracious and offer these folks some latitude. And if indeed they figure that a new judge, fresh set of eyes, nobody thought that Judge Roach acted unfairly or violated judicial conduct. They just kind of want the best optics on this. And I'm going to trust Judge Michael Schitte, see what he does, and to take a look with a clear eye and a fair eye onto what lies ahead in the Carmelo Anthony case. A lot of what they're going to be saying in this appeal is that Carmelo was somehow ill-served, not having been given enough time to decide whether he was going to testify. Okay, silly.

0: I've never been on trial for murder before. Looking to keep that streak alive. If I ever am, or if I'm ever an attorney for in just such a case, I think maybe one of the first things I'm going to do, maybe back months earlier, weeks earlier, whatever, for jury selection, I'm going to gather the team and say, guys, at some point, the defendant may be asked to testify, or you know, we have the opportunity to have the defendant testify. Is that a good idea or a bad idea? And, of course, in this particular case, it probably was going to be a fairly bad idea. Because it would have set up the opportunity. Because, again, the profile of Carmelo is athlete, pretty good grades, had a lot going for him, leading a suburban life, blah, blah, blah. Was there some troublemaking in there in his behavioral set? Yes. Find me a teenager that doesn't have that. I'm not using that to, you know, to smear him before the murder. But it would, on balance, the prosecution would have honed in on that like a laser beam. And it would not have gone with the notion that Carmelo's testimony would have been some golden moment that would have gotten him sprung from the murder he absolutely committed. I think that's wishful thinking. All right, here's my wish with Sophie Cunningham Knight at the AAC, Gender Normalcy Knight in the WNBA, my designation, certainly not theirs, one of the heroic athletes who had to compete against men in her sport. And up in Canada, the Indiana Fever rolled in a couple of nights ago, and she was out front with a big old sign doing big old rallies supporting Sophie Cunningham. How did that go? Because that's what we're going to do at the AAC tonight. Power lifter April Hutchinson from her Canadian home, coming up next, 8:16. Back in a moment with more of the best of Mark Davis. 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
0: Sisters are doing it for themselves. Just called out for some Eurythmics and Aretha Franklin. You know what? The sisters are doing great things. Women's sports are awesome, and they deserve to be protected. And I can't believe this is even a controversy, but it is. We have guys pretending to be women. And look, I'm a live and let live person. Present however you want to present, but don't make me participate in your lie. And if I am a woman or if I have a daughter, don't put a dude in the pool next to her. That's the Riley Gaines thing. If you're a power lifter in an international competition, don't have me lift against a man. What? April Hutchinson is an amazingly gifted power lifter. We talked to her when she was put through this exact thing a couple of years ago. So I spot her on social media earlier this week in Toronto, a couple of hours drive from her house. And she was there showing up for Sophie Cunningham and had one of the best signs I'll ask her about in a minute, because it's the Indiana Fever rolling into town. Of course, folks go to see Caitlin Clark because she's awesome. It's at the AAC tonight. We root for the Wings. They're our team, but I'd love to have Caitlin put on a clinic, and I'd love for Sophie to score every time she touches the ball. She's certainly going to score points for gender normalcy, and in this sphere of brave, brave women athletes, listen, I could sit here and talk about this all day, but when they do, it really resonates. So let us go to the lovely pastoral hills of London, Ontario. Powerlifter and gender normalcy queen, April Hutchins is here. Hey, buddy, how you doing? How is things?
9: Great. How are you?
0: I am absolutely.
9: I love that title.
0: Exactly. I think it should be on the business card. Let's, for just 60 seconds, take everybody back. It was a couple years ago. I think it was in the Cayman Islands. It was a kind of North American thing, powerlifting. You're there. You've already scored some amazing titles in powerlifting. Tell me about the moment where you learned you're lifting against a guy.
9: Oh, well, yeah, I just, it just kind of blew up. Everything, life was great. And then I just discovered a 6 foot, you know, 220-pound man, didn't even know I don't think he was taking hormones or suppressing anything, just came in and was crushing gold medals, taking records, actually still to this day holds the records in Alberta in the men's or the women's category, and just came in and just kind of demolished everything in the women's category. So I spoke up about it on the Piers Morgan show and called this person a male, which he is, and I got suspended for 2 years.
0: Oh, Lord. Now, you had had the North American deadlift mark, correct?
9: Yes, I still hold that record.
0: Oh, and how many, I guess I have to ask kilograms. I'll do my own translation. How many, if you could do pounds for the Americans, how heavy a lift was that?
9: I only know pounds, so it's a 507 pounds.
0: Get out of town. What? Okay. All right. So you're obviously very, very good. And that's not, it's not even the point. Of course, though, the female athletes have these amazing marks that they deserve and don't deserve to lose to guys. So you've been in this sort of environment of gender normalcy heroism. So you figure if Sophie Cunningham and Caitlin Clark, because she's awesome too, rolls in through the Indiana Fever to go play the Toronto Tempo, you figured you'd drive over and tell me about that night this week and what you all do.
9: Yeah, so that was just 2 nights ago, and what an amazing night that was. We had everything just so perfectly planned. We actually even had the Toronto police called us even prior to make sure that everyone was going to be safe and supported, make sure there was going to be no like counter protest, people causing any disturbances. Mm-hmm. And we had a 6-foot Sophie banner created. We had flags outside the entrance to the arena. And it was an amazing night. We had hundreds of people that stopped by just to have their photo taken with our 6-foot Sophie banner. We had signs, and I know this is a fan favorite, that said, "Little Beavers have the Indiana Fever." If anyone knows
0: Lord.
9: That's a nickname. That's,
0: that's so awesome.
9: Yeah. Yeah,
0: because hello, Canada, females, get it. Okay, yes.
9: Yeah, so yes, and little beavers have XX chromosomes. And everyone was having a great time. And we only had about 5 stragglers. They were wearing the Protect Pro or Trans Kids t-shirts, Protect the Dolls t-shirts that came up, and they were like,
0: nobody wants to argue. We're not looking to have anything get tense, but doggone it, everybody, it's almost said it's America, which of course is not, but even in Canada, you guys have some semblance of free speech where everybody can weigh in with whatever view they want. And you were there to say, you know what? Exactly. So,
9: yep. And that's what it is. And that's exactly what it was. And I did a great interview with the Toronto Sun reporter, and actually it was the reporter that went up to the activist or whoever came up and said, you know what, blah, blah, blah. And the reporter said to them, hey, they're practicing free speech. Let them be. And I was like, wow, that was really great for him to step in and say that, you know what, we're just doing free speech. It's a peaceful, supportive rally. And it was such a big hit. And, you know, even the left-leaning media there were, like, really supportive. It was such a beautiful, positive night. Like, and then we watched the game. And, I mean, actually, Sophie got a lot of cheers. I mean, a lot of people were there, too, because they're Caitlin Clark fans.
0: Right.
9: Too, but so it was just a great night. It was just a fun, high energy, amazing night. And it just blew up over X. Type in my name on there.
0: Well, it's a good idea because the picture of you and the sign is awesome. I even shared that. and that's the magic that comes to the AAC tonight to play the Dallas Wings. Indiana Fever roll in. Caitlin Clark's the amazing talent. Sophie Cunningham, very talented. And let us stress that if you have a 6-foot Sophie Cunningham cutout, it's an inch shorter than she actually is. This is a tall and talented young lady. And I love her even more because they asked her after. Because you know about this. If you have a crowd of 15,000, if 100 people are booing, everybody goes, oh, they're booing. And so she did get a little of that and was asked about that and said, hey, it's sports. People cheer, people boo, whatever, which made me love her even more. Let me ask you a final question about Caitlin, because I love the activists. I love Riley. I love you. I love Sophie. Somebody asked Caitlin herself about this, and her answer was, you know, the league's got to figure this out. I'm just trying to win games. I thought that was a thoroughly worthy answer. Not everybody wants to have the bullhorn. People, they savaged her. You're a coward. I didn't think that was fair at all. What about you?
9: No, that's not fair. Some people, you know, at the end of the day, too, like, I mean, same with Sophie. And, you know, the girls do just want to play basketball, right? Some people want to speak up. Some people don't. And I do agree with Caitlin. Like, at the end of the day, the league has to figure it out. They really do. They have to do something about this. And I'm pretty sure, like, let's say, even here, 90% of Canadians agree that men should not be in women's sports. This is a nonpartisan issue at the end of the day.
0: Yeah.
9: This is a no-brainer, a common-sense issue. Men should not be playing in women's sports. So, I mean, when you hear those boos out there, it's not so much people booing Sophie for speaking up. It could have been a mix of boos of people saying, like, A, being followers. It could be people saying, well, no, we love Caitlin Clark. We want her to have the ball. Mm-hmm. You know, it's just a mix of everything. So I agree with Caitlin. We're here to watch basketball. Let's stick to basketball. But we're here to support Sophie because we have to lift these women up that speak up.
0: Amen.
9: And who have integrity, who have the courage to do so. It's just like me. Like I got praised as a Canadian hero because I was the only Canadian athlete that spoke up. And when you do speak up, great things happen. You get sponsors. I had the policy changed because I spoke up. So these things happen. Great, amazing things happen. So this is why we have to amplify it as much as we can.
0: What an unbelievable joy to reconnect with you and have you on this and have some of the magic of night before last in Toronto, because it's tonight in Dallas as Sophie and Caitlin and the Fever roll in to play the Dallas Wings. Beautiful setup. April Hutchinson, continued success to you. Let's talk again soon about the issue, just irrespective of what's going on, because it's your real honor. And thanks so very much for being on today.
9: Well, have fun tonight. I'm jealous. I wish I was there.
0: But come on, hop a flight. Come on down. April Hutchinson in the house in Toronto. A bunch of people in the house tonight at the AAC. Mark Davis, 8:30 into the newsroom we go. Here's Nikki Whaley. 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
13: This is Hugh Hewitt for townhall.com. Abdul El-Sayed is Hassan Piker, and Hassan Piker is Abdul El-Sayed. That's the bottom line for Michigan voters considering the race for the open Senate seat in the upcoming election. El-Sayed is the Democratic nominee. Piker is the progressive, regressive, transgressive Twitch streamer, vulgar, hate-filled, racist streamer, an online ranter who hates blacks, whites, women with seemingly equal passion. He thinks the United States deserved 9/11. None of this is a hidden secret. El-Sayed attached himself to Piker's hip in order to win the Michigan Democratic primary. If El-Sayed somehow fools the Michigan electorate into sending him to D.C. in November, Piker will push aside Bernie Sanders and AOC as the key kingmaker in the Democratic Party. El-Sayed is going to be facing GOP nominee Mike Rogers, a seven-term congressman from Michigan. Working in Rogers' favor, Michigan doesn't want to become known for the craziest hater in the Senate since the Civil War. I'm Hugh Hewitt.
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0: I just love today's musical birthday. Sure, Robert Plant of Led Zeppelin and
18: it's Gold Memphis in the meantime, baby.
0: One of my favorite songwriters ever.
18: Memphis in the meantime.
0: Great John Hyatt, Memphis in the Meantime, 1987, from a great album of his called Bring the Family. John Hyatt's got one of those voices that says, I've been drinking whiskey since I'm 12 and maybe gargling with razor blades at the same time. All righty, the great John Hyatt, Robert Plant. There's even a couple of Phil Lynott of Thin Lizzy. It's a great musical birthday day. A pretty interesting topical day as well. There was April Hutchinson. Did you? I thought I knew what the answer was, but I wasn't totally sure. I said, "What was that powerlift record of yours?" And I was ready to go with the internal kilograms converter, because a kilogram is 2.2 pounds, right? But she said, no, I only do pounds. Great. 500 and some. Deadlifted 500 pounds. Now, the thing was, I guess the dude, you could maybe, listen, I don't know, what's a mid-level dude powerlifter going to be able to do? It's the whole William Thomas, Leah, whatever, it went from being middle quality swimmer, drop him in the pool against Riley Gaines, and he beat her. Of course he did. And that's what's so horribly, horribly wrong about all of this. And so the great Sophie Cunningham, all 6 feet, 1 inch. She said we got a 6 foot cut out of Sophie Cunningham. I thought, wow, that's huge. Wait a minute. She's 6'1". So anyway, she and Caitlin Clark in town against the Dallas Wings tonight. AAC, you ought to go if you have. We got stuff going on. But if you want to go, it'll be quite the scene, and you could be part of a breaking news story. It's on Channel 8 tonight, 7 o'clock. So check that out. So we got that change of judge in the Carmelo Anthony appeals process moving forward. And speaking of judges, We need one or some or whatever. This was my opening rant of the day before I hop to your calls on any one or all of these. 866-660-5759. Grab a line. These so-called parents, whom I've given every inch of latitude, every inch of grace, even with their jerk attorney out there bagging on Texas, bagging on Ken Paxton, bagging on the surrogate who saved their baby's life when they wanted to abort him. Now they are suing her for $100,000 for not aborting him. Boy, nothing says I'm glad my baby is alive like trying to soak somebody for $100,000 for not killing him when I wanted you to. These people are, I don't like to say, attach an adjective, these people are or that person is, because nothing, no one thing defines the whole person. Maybe in some cases it does. They are doing a horrible thing here. Their baby is alive. They should be thanking God and McKenna West and Ken Paxton and the state of Texas. This is just unconscionable. And it leads me to consider them to be unfit parents. And I know that, well, who are you to say? Who are you to say? Exactly. So I want the courts of Texas to say. And the way they get to do this, they don't just wake up and go, we don't like you. We're giving the baby to the surrogate. We like her better. No. This surrogacy contract is not valid in Texas. McKenna West is the baby's mother by giving birth in Texas, unless the surrogacy contract gets the stamp of approval. I want that stamp of approval denied because of the execrable actions of these so-called parents. I think they have shown themselves as unworthy. So your thoughts, welcome, 866-660-5759 on any of these or something else. We are in the fine town of Kemp, Texas. Joel, Mark Davis, welcome. Happy Thursday. How are you, sir?
16: Good. Thank you, Mark. Good morning.
0: Hi.
16: Back to Carmelo. I think it might be worth bringing up and highlighting again kind of a broader issue, and that is the defense claims of some of his defenders that we just need to understand the culture, that the black culture, part of the black culture, if someone lays hands on you, you're justified in pulling out a knife and stabbing that person in the heart and killing them. Mm-hmm. And that was the some of the sentiment that was expressed by some of the people who were saying this is self-defense.
0: Yeah.
16: And if you're at a track meet with a bunch of kids, you know, you're not out in a dark alley getting attacked by a gang member.
0: No.
16: It's kids. Like you said before, it's kids fighting. Kids fight. Kids don't necessarily pull out knives and stab people in the heart. That's not part of it. That's not part of the high school fight mentality. So I think that people need to step back a minute and think, maybe this is part of the culture we shouldn't keep.
0: 100%, and it's not a part of the culture that is just in the ghetto, 1968.
16: Right.
0: That's
16: sure.
0: Not in the inner city. This is a suburban, fairly affluent as families go. I mean, this wasn't in Oak Cliff; it was in Frisco, I'm sorry.
16: Well, I was going to say even elsewhere, even in you know, the city in general, you know, young people especially are just gaining this sort of attitude, and it's spreading. And so it just needs to be squashed or attempted to be squashed. This is not part of any sort of culture that is legitimate. So,
0: 100%.
16: Anyway,
0: Joel, thank you. Appreciate it so much. Best to everybody in Kemp. Thank you. This is real. And listen, it's not just, white talk radio guy telling you about this. Jason, Fearless Podcast. Thank you, Mr. Grock. Slow internet. Jason Whitlock, thank you. Was one of the first people to talk about this, and he is certifiably black. And so it does mean a smidge more come from him saying, look, we, meaning we in the black community, are raising our kids with this poisonous attitude that says that if Whitey looks at you sideways, that it is a particularly grievous thing, and that somehow merits a reaction that is grotesquely outsized. And he said, how's that working out for Carmelo? How's that mindset working out? That, and it was one of Carmelo's quotes that day on, after, you know, killing Austin Metcalf, after murdering him. Like, he put his hands on me. Put his hands on me? So what? Listen, if that's so grievous, hit him, punch him, old school fight, let's go. You know, nobody's dead then. You know, and as it is, somebody's dead and you're in prison for 35 years. So how did that chestnut of black culture work out for you, young man? And my point to be made here about the fact that this is not just inner city rough justice. There are folks being raised by functional upper middle class families in the lovely suburbs of North Texas. They're black kids being raised by parents infusing this poisonous attitude. And I'll tell you, and it starts with, I can't hover around like I always say, with a drone and a time machine, or I can float around their house in, you know, 2023 and see how this kid's being raised. But you just know, obviously, from people out there talking in the wild and in news stories and interview segments and just social media and out in the world, that their kids being raised and told, it's the talk. The talk. You ever hear a black parent talk about, well, I got to go have the talk? The talk is, sit down, son. This country hates you. The cops will look for any excuse to kill you. You'll be in a ferocious uphill climb your entire life to get a job. You will have to work twice as hard to be considered half as good. Like every kid's being raised in Clarksdale, Mississippi in 1962. Stop it. Stop it. Might you still run across a vestige of racism? Sure, it's an ugly human underbelly thing. It has been stricken completely from American law, except that practiced against white people through affirmative action and quotas and such and DEI, but we're taking care of that. It's a funny thing. We kind of think that Dr. King was right and that judging people on the color of their skin is wrong, that race preferences are wrong. Crazy, crazy me, white conservative guy, honoring Dr. King's legacy while a bunch of people who seek to wrap themselves in his honorable cloth go about every day of their personal, professional, online lives, totally judging people by skin color, totally reaching conclusions based on skin color. That's what we got to get past. Carmelo Anthony is not guilty because he's black. He ain't innocent because he's black. His conviction was based on what he did. Now, tragically, tragically, did young Carmelo view the world through eyes filled with the rage of racial grievance because of message. It might not have been his parents, just the culture, the community, loosely defined, that says these poisonous things. America is a racist hellhole. That the cops hate you and will try to kill you. America is a terrible racist place. Now go out and have a great day. Oh yeah. You will then look askance at everybody. And if, Whitey doesn't want you under the tent, maybe Whitey needs to die. How'd that work out? How did that work out? All right, how's today's show going to work out? 866-660-5759. How'd it work out for Darlene? Okay, on the debate stage, horribly. But a community is rushing to her defense. And look, it's probably time for me to say for the 37th time, bless her. Her beloved brother died. And for her to be the placeholder senator, I think is a lovely thing. There were people that didn't like that. And I said, stop it. Don't be like that. She seems to be of good heart and sound mind. Let her fill the seat of her brother until the election so we can find a real senator. And then she decided after about 10 minutes, ding, ding, ding, I want to be the real senator. Okay. All right. It's not like she can't do that. That was a little odd. I mean, she has no track record in elected office. Oh, neither does Trump. Yeah, we've known Trump for decades. Thank you. He'd been spreading his views for decades. We knew what we were getting. And thank you, Lord, that we got it. And thank God he won. Thank God he won. Thank God he won. In terms of public issues, public stances, public votes, public positions. She had nothing. So it was a weird ask. But look, if she hops out onto a debate stage or ad campaigns or whatever and just looks sharp as a tack, ready to go, even then, you just don't know whether she's going to be a loyal Trump ally or turn into South Carolina's Lisa Murkowski. And that kind of uncertainty made this dead on arrival for me. So she gets on a debate stage and just craps the bed twice. What would this feigned imaginary mean girl thing she tried to float against Ralph Norman, a thoroughly avuncular, gentlemanly South Carolina fellow. And that just looked weird. That was stupid consultants, stupid handlers, realizing how bereft of actual track record she is and saying, well, you better go negative. You better go hard against Ralph. You really try to come out here, be the attack dog. Rah, rah, rah, rah. Well, she just looked like a witch. And then the other thing, of course, they asked her about China, and her basic answer was, what? I mean, it was, I'll have to admit, I don't know a lot about foreign policy. Whoa, dude, you're trying to be a senator. Can you crack a briefing book? Give me 60 seconds about the dangers of China and our status with them as rivals, potential enemies, the Taiwan issue. Can you maybe do a little bit of homework? And so that was a horrible fail. And now from moderator Greta Van Susteren to some people online saying, hey, she muffed one question. One question? It was like the most basic thing in the world. It was a window to the incompleteness of her worthiness to be a senator. So last night she's on Hannity, and I love Hannity. Hannity loves Lindsay. So that means I think if you triangulate, Hannity must love Darlene and try to prop her up. What'd that sound like? We'll take a look next. Mark Davis, 851.
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2: That's the way, that's the way it ought to be.
0: 1970.
2: Mama said,
0: Zeppelin 3. Immigrant Song was on there. Yeah, you know that. And this is the great acoustic work of Jimmy Page. And That's the Way. Robert Plant is 78 today. Already 866-660-5759. Sean introducing Darlene. Agenda pretty clear from the outset.
4: It's kind of ironic. You know, when I interviewed you, I kind of got a kick out of the fact that you were very quick to say, I'm not my brother, but I do want to finish the work that he started. And you said, but you used to get on your brother, because I used to get on your brother. He drove me crazy. You know, I'm like, can you please focus on issues that impact the people of South Carolina? And every time I put him on, he only wanted to talk foreign policy. So last night you have a debate. Now, you've been thrown into a situation. The president of our country asked you to run and fill in for your brother. And your governor asked you to take that position. And you have been very clear about the issues you stand on. And, you know, you are for gun control. You're against biological men playing women's sports. You want lower taxes.
0: Okay, I just have to stop. The question may go on for another minute. Let's just continue this on the other side. The attempt to fluff and prop her up. And God, do you think I want to be doing this? The neat lady, nice lady till the other night. And a worthy woman of substance. United States Senator? No. And it's funny, Mike thinks she's going to win. And she very well might if this is able to snow the people of South Carolina. I think they'll be smarter than this. So, we'll continue this and other things in our 9 o'clock hour. Mark Davis, see you next, 8:58.
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23: Last night in Florida, a radical Democrat from the Democrat Socialist won the Senate nomination. 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
24: With SRN News, I'm Michael Harrington in Washington. Some war observers believe President Trump's words could be nearly as influential as military force in challenging Iran's ruling regime. Here's correspondent Ken Lorman.
25: Analysts say President Trump should spotlight the mullah's brutality, corruption, and hypocrisy, including the privileged lives of regime elites abroad. They argue that stronger communication tools, including efforts to bypass internet blackouts, could help Iranians organize and resist. Supporters believe exposing Tehran's propaganda may be critical to turning public anger into a movement for freedom. Ken Lorman reporting.
24: Kazakhstan voting in a parliamentary election today expected to further strengthen President Kasym Tokayev's grip on power in Central Asia's largest nation. This is SRN News.
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12: All right, welcome to the show, everybody. I'm your host, Kenny Michaels. It is great to be here today. Welcome aboard. It's what an exciting time to be talking about gold, huh? All right, the number to get me live, I'll go ahead and turn the phone lines on right now. The number to get me live, 888-961-0222. Again, 888-961-0222. Welcome to the show. Let's go, let's go, let's go. By the way, follow me on Instagram. Become a follower of mine, please. We're getting thousands of followers. Follow me on Instagram. You can go to Striking Gold with Kenny Michaels and follow me and follow this show. All right. You can also watch us live on YouTube, Striking Gold with Kenny Michaels. All right. What an exciting time. I told you last week the rally is on. Okay. The rally is on. The rally is on. The rally is on. Citibank came out 2 days ago and said silver to triple. That's just like Bank of America. They said the same thing. $120 to $150 by the end of the year. That's the second bank calling for silver to triple. Fox News, big story this week. The rush for gold is sweeping the country. Wow. Okay. Yahoo Finance said gold is rallying due to deep pocket buyers. Who are the deep pocket buyers? China and the United States. Trump even said, you know how he says MAGA? You know, they say make America great again. Trump said we have MAGA 2. MAGA 2, baby. Make America gold again. That's what he said. Rand Paul, you know who that is, right? Rand Paul visited Fort Knox. Rand Paul then came out of Fort Knox and said, ready for this? Since 1971, the dollar has lost 85% of its value. And since 1971, gold has gone up 12,580% since 1971. Wow. Wow. And Rand Paul did a survey. He sent out some kind of a link. I want to say it was on X or something, where he asked Americans about would they want us to go back to the gold standard. The response was overwhelmingly 80% of people want us back on the gold standard. Let's go! Gold is soaring. The rush is on. Here's my question to you people. The more money you make in the stock market, the more taxes you pay to Uncle Sam. The more money you make in gold, the less taxes you pay to Uncle Sam. And gold is outperforming the market. So if I said to you, make money, right? You can make money and pay less tax. You can make more money than stocks and pay less tax. Is that not appealing? That's what you do with your retirement account. You move it to physical gold and silver. Trump says, make America gold again. Rand Paul visited Fort Knox. We have a worldwide rally for gold. China just opened up their own Fort Knox. Market Watch says investors are chasing gold due to the rally and future numbers. Future numbers. 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Not only do you see the good looking Brad Pitt, a precious metal.

with your money. It's going to be fat dipping for them, skinny dipping for you, because you'll have nothing left. Think about it. But what if I told you you could invest in something better than stocks, that's real, that's outperforming stocks, that's making people a tremendous amount of money, keeping you private from the government, that's low risk, and then when you go take money out, you get to fat dip and the government gets to skinny dip. Think about that. Think about that, huh? That's why you move to gold. The number to get me live, 888-961-0222. I'm Kenny Michaels. This is Striking Gold. You know, the rush for gold is on. I mean, every article you see on the internet, the whole world is chasing the yellow metal. And now they're calling for silver to triple, Citibank and now Bank of America. Wells Fargo said the other day, listen to this. Wells Fargo said the other day, expect gold to more than double by the end of the year. China just opened up their own version of Fort Knox in Hong Kong. It's the Hong Kong Knox. It's probably what it's called, the Hong Kong Knox. Okay? Or the Hong Fort Knox. Or the Fort Kong Knox. Whatever. Call it what you want. But it's driving up the price of gold. Everything China does is driving up the price of gold. That doesn't mean you have to run out, go buy Kung Pao chicken. What I'm telling you, though, is follow what China's doing. Follow what China is doing. They're driving up gold. Get into gold. Think about it. Think about it. If China's going to drive up gold, and now there's a worldwide rush for gold, and Americans, according to a survey from Rand Paul, 80% of Americans want to go back to the gold standard. You don't think Trump sees that? Why do you think Trump audited Fort Knox? Why do you think Trump's obsessed with gold? Why did Trump say recently, make America gold again? Wow. Now, if you don't move to gold now, you won't be able to afford it in a few months. 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Okay. All right. Follow me on Instagram, Striking Gold with Kenny Michaels. Don't forget, join me on this journey, this wonderful, shiny journey of gold and silver. Join me on Instagram, Striking Gold with Kenny Michaels. All right. So on Yahoo Finance, I read something, and this is what I mentioned earlier. They said, the more you make in the market, the more you're eventually going to pay to the government. Because they know what you have. You can't get around them knowing what you have. So they know what's coming to them. Right? They know what's coming to them. What did Trump say? He said, he who holds the gold makes the rules. If you're in gold, they play by your rules. If you're in stocks, you play by their rules. That's how this works. It's no secret. The more you make in the market, the more you're going to pay in tax when you take it out. And here's the funny part. When your account goes up in the stock market and you're like, look, honey, my IRA is doing good. Uncle Sam says, look, honey, this lady's IRA is doing good. That's good for us. They're looking through a telescope. See, they got a telescope on your

or on your IRA. They're looking. Oh, that lady's got $248,000. Oh, look at that. Now she's got $260,000. Oh, we're going to get more tax. But when you're in gold, gold's going up better than the market. Now you say to your husband, to your spouse, honey, look at my gold account. It's going crazy. And Uncle Sam's like, Where is it? Where's the money? Kind of like, where's the beef lady from Wendy's? Right? Where's the money? I don't know where the money is. Where's the money? What happened to this lady's money? She had money in stocks. Now she has no money. Ah, because they don't know. You're in gold. They only see a little bit of what you have, not a lot of what you have. That's how it should be. Okay? And the fact that America took a survey with Rand Paul and 80% of Americans say we should go back to the gold standard. Wow. And don't think for a minute Rand Paul's survey didn't land in the hands of President Trump. I'm certain it did. Okay? Because Trump knows everything going on. And I'm certain it did. And that's just more enticing for Trump to know he has support of the American people to reset gold and make America gold again. Make America gold again. Okay? And so now the time has come. And that shocking statistic I gave you in the beginning of the show, if that doesn't make your hair stand up, then I don't know what will. Since 1971, the dollar has lost 85% of its value. Holy smokes. And since 1971, gold has gone up 12,580% since 1971. So at the same time that the dollar was sinking, gold was soaring. That's it. And now MarketWatch is saying investors are chasing gold due to the rally and due to future pricing. Of course they're chasing gold. There's nothing else to chase except gold. And if you're a single man, well, then hot ladies. Other than that, if you're a married man, chase your wife, right? But if you're an investor, chase gold. If you have a retirement account, chase gold. My goodness. Listen, Fox News says the gold rush is sweeping the country. Almost every state in this country, we're almost to where every state in this country accepts gold and silver as legal tender. That's crazy. So take your money out of the bank, call Golden Crest Metals, 888-406-6222. 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Move your retirement accounts. Look, here's what you should know about why I'm so passionate about gold, okay? When Joe Biden was president of the United States, at least we were told he was president. I'm not sure he actually knew he was president, but nonetheless. When he was president of the United States, I moved my IRA to gold. Actually, 2 days after he won the election, I moved my IRA into gold. Why? Because I knew where this is going. I knew that they want to take my money. I knew they want to tax me on unrealized gains. And I don't want to be taxed on that money. And when I take money out, I want to have the option to pay less tax, not more tax. I want growth, but give the government less. I don't want growth and give the government more. That makes sense, right? So I moved my IRA to gold 2 days after Joe Biden took office. I don't even think he knew he took office, but he did. Now, my account has exploded. And I'm not at the age yet where I'm required to take money out of my retirement account. I could if I want, but I'm not at that required age yet. And I'll be better looking then than I am now. However, I'm like a wine. You know, what do they say? The older wine gets, right? The better it gets. That's me. I'm like a Chablis or a Pinot Noir. Anyway, the point is my account's going up, up,
up, up, up. And I know that when I take the money out, Uncle Sam's going to get less. That's how it should be. I've worked for that money for so many years. So the fact that Yahoo Finance is talking about the more you make, the more you pay in stocks. That's true. But he who holds the gold makes the rules. If you're in stocks, you play by their rules. If you're in gold, they play by yours. And that's how it should be. And the fact that we now are, gold is being pushed. It says the gold is rallying due to deep pocket buyers. Well, who do you think that is? That's the United States and China. Okay. Trump brings in $200 million worth of gold from Venezuela. Now he's going after the gold in Iran. Now he's going after the gold in Cuba. He can't have my gold. He better stay away from my gold. But he's going after the gold. Okay? So, if our president is obsessed, our president is on the cusp of doing something miraculous with gold, China's already started a reset up to $1.5 billion so far. The winner in all this is gold. That's the winner. And then when you're invested in gold, not only do you get the growth, but you get to keep more of it. And that's how it should be. So call Golden Crescent Metals right now, 888-406-6222. Again, 888-406-6222. 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It'll go to my email, and I will personally help you. All right, the number to get me live on air, 888-961-0222. Ring up the phone lines now. If you have questions about moving your retirement account, now's the time. All right. And the other thing I want to mention, and we're going to be close to a break here, I would imagine. Yes? Yes? Okay. Well, anyway, all right. So one of the things I'm going to talk about now, and I'm going to get more into it when we come back from break, is this. There are many people who procrastinate. There are many people suckered by their financial advisor. And I'm sorry that I'm blunt, but I'm blunt about this, because what will happen is, at some point, those of you procrastinating moving to gold are going to call me and go, Mr. Michaels, you were right. I don't need that call. I don't want that call. I already know I'm right. I already know I'm right. You see, Charles Schwab, Fidelity, Edward Jones, Raymond James, Empower, you name it, all have a vested interest in keeping your money. You know that, right? Because they're paid as a company and as a financial advisor. They're paid by something called assets under management. What does that mean? It means that the more money they manage, the more money they make. You understand that, right? So if I'm a financial advisor and I'm managing $4 million, I'm paid based on that $4 million every paycheck. But the minute someone pulls $500,000 away, well, now I'm only paid on $3.5 million. Well, that hurts my paycheck. So I'm going to do everything and anything and whatever to tell you to keep your money here. And the reason they don't want you to go to gold is because they can't sell you gold. Gold stock is not gold. Gold ETFs is not gold. Gold mining stock is not gold. It's paper. And so they are paid by what they sell that's paper. Picture this. Picture walking into a car dealership and you say, hey, I'm thinking about buying a new form of transportation. The guy says, well, we have Porsches here, sir. You know, these cars seem pretty nice. I'm thinking between this and an airplane. Well, number one, the guy's going to say, oh, don't buy an airplane, sir. Think about the fuel, the cost, the upkeep, where you got to park it. Your neighbors are going to complain if you're blocking the drive, if the right wing is blocking the driveway. Right? Don't do that. Well, maybe a plane's a better investment. But he can't sell you planes. That's why he doesn't want you to buy one. He wants you to buy a Porsche instead. Now, some Porsches go so fast, there's some get airborne, they're like a plane.
That's not the point. The point I'm getting at is your financial advisor can only sell you paper. You know that, right? You're not a dummy. Okay? But this isn't their money. It's your money. Ask your financial advisor this question. See what he says. Ask him this. Say, hey, if my IRA keeps going up with you and I go to take money out and I'm hit with tax, a lot of tax. But if I move to gold, I'm hit with a lot less tax. If I keep my money with you, will you pay me the difference between what I'm paying in tax with you compared to what I pay tax in the gold? Ask him if he'd reimburse you. If the answer is no, get your money out. Get your money out. Because this is your money. This is yours. It's not his. And I love these people who say, Mr. Michaels, my financial guy. Oh, he's so wonderful. He's done me so good all these years. He hasn't done you anything. He has not done you anything. Okay? The market has done what it's done. Now, stop feeding Uncle Sam. 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I'm Kenny Michaels. 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We'll be right back.

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0: on Instagram, go to Striking Gold with Kenny Michaels and follow me. I'd love to have you follow me. I'd like a shadow. Follow me all the way over. Follow me. Follow me to the restaurant. Follow me to the beach. Follow me to the men's room. Follow me wherever you want to follow me. Go to Striking Gold with Kenny Michaels on Instagram. Okay. The number to get me live, 888-961-0222. That's the number to get me live. I'm Kenny Michaels, Striking Gold. Welcome back to the show. You can go to kennysgoldquiz.com. It's the fastest way to get your IRA moved and the best way to get your IRA moved because you get me helping you. So that's always a good thing, right? You get the most passionate gold guy there is, okay? I want to spend a little time before I get back into this Rand Paul thing. This is huge news. Huge news. But before I get into that, I want to talk about something. About people always ask me why Golden Crest medals. And before I tell you why to call Golden Crest, let me tell you why not to call other people. Okay? There are so many gold companies, and this is where you, the public, you have to be careful and you have to do your homework. Please, I beg you to do your homework. I beg you, do your homework. Go to the Better Business Bureau. Type in all the places you're thinking about buying gold from. Type it in. And when their profile comes up, click where it says complaints. And look how many in the last 12 months and look how many in the last 3 years. So there are several online companies, one big one in particular, that has 200 complaints in the last 12 months. Now, here's my question. If you were Googling a restaurant and they had 200 complaints in the last 12 months, would you eat there? I'm betting probably not. Okay, next thing. If you were going to take your car to a mechanic and you didn't know where to go, so you Googled some mechanics and they had 200 complaints in the last 12 months, would you take your car there? No. In everything we do in life, we don't want to be serviced improperly. We don't want to be ripped off. We don't want to lose money if we can. We want to make sure we're not getting scammed. Elderly people get scammed all the time with crazy schemes. And so why am I saying call Golden Crest Metals? Not my company. I don't own that company. But I've done my homework. And one thing that stood out to me about Golden Crest Metals is that Bloomberg, one of the largest financial reporting institutions in America today, endorses Golden Crest Metals. Of all the gold and silver companies that are out there, why did they choose them? Because there were no complaints. And because of their business model and the way they do business, it's all about the customer. There is no way in hell I will put my name on a radio show telling you to call a company if they were a bad company. I wouldn't be doing that because that's a reflection to me. That would not only tarnish my reputation, it could tarnish my good looks. And I'm not willing to risk my good looks over any company. I spend too much time with the whole, you know, the makeup and the massage. And I haven't done the Botox thing yet. I hope I don't have to go down that road. All right. Anyway, the point is there's a reason why I tell you to call Golden Crest Metals. Because I know price-wise, nobody will beat them. I already know that. I already know from customer service standpoint, nobody will beat them. I already know from a silver promotion, nobody will beat them. I already know for their buyback, nobody will beat them. It's not about, they work as a volume-based dealer. It's not about how much they make on you. They don't make a lot on you. They make a lot because they have a lot of you. 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Some of the pricing I'm seeing out there in the industry from other gold companies is literally ripping people off. Literally ripping people off. And so at the end of the day, this is why I tell you to call Golden Crest Metals. So I hope I've made myself clear. Do your homework. 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Every week I'm a bail bondsman. 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Because you people make ridiculous errors. You buy the wrong products. And then you turn around and want me to get you out of it. And then it's a costly expense for you as well. Okay? So, what I want you to do, call Golden Crest Metals, 888-406-6222, 888-406-6222, or go to kennysgoldquiz.com. And my reputation speaks for itself, so I'll leave it there. All right, one thing I want to talk about is that Rand Paul thing. Okay, that Rand Paul thing was, I want to talk about that, okay? You need to know that he visited Fort Knox. He did a survey with Americans, asking Americans if they would want to go back to the gold standard. 80% of the gold standard people said yes. They want America back on the gold standard. Right after that, listen to this. Read between the lines. Right after that, Trump says, let's make America gold again. Wow. That comes out right after Rand Paul's Fort Knox visit and right after Rand Paul's survey. Right after. Trump says, make America gold again. Let's go. That's why you move your IRA. That's why you move your 401k. We've all been trying to find a way to have to pay less tax. We have to find a way to pay less tax. And now, all of a sudden, we finally found a way. Gold and silver. Finally, this thing's taken off. The rally is here. The rally's upon us. By the end of the year, this is according to Wells Fargo. By the end of the year, Wells Fargo says, you ready for this? Here's what Wells Fargo says. I'll read it to you right now. They expect gold to double by end of year. Okay? They expect gold to double by end of year. Okay? End of year. So, you're talking almost $9,000 an ounce for gold. That being said, you're going to be priced right out. You're going to be priced right out of gold if you don't get into it now. If you don't get into it now, you're going to be priced right out of gold. Okay? What you can afford today, you won't be able to afford tomorrow if you don't move that retirement account. And then what happens? Then you're stuck in paper, and Uncle Sam loves you, and you're hooked. You're married to Uncle Sam for life. That's it. You can be a victim of higher tax or a survivor of higher tax. That's up to you. Okay? It's not your financial advisor's decision. It's yours. It's your money. I read you all these articles. I tell you what's going on to show you where we're headed. Citibank came out and says silver's going to triple. That's the second bank now. Bank of America was the first, said the same thing. Fox News, the rush for gold is sweeping the country. Market Watch, investors chasing gold due to the rally in future pricing. Future pricing, you know what that means? Wow. Okay. Seeking Alpha says, gold is rallying due to deep pocket buyers. You know who that is? China and the U.S. Okay, Yahoo Finance. China just opened their version of Fort Knox. Hong Kong Knox. That's where it is. It's in Hong Kong. They just opened it. Rand Paul visited Fort Knox. verified. Everything's there. Rand Paul says since 1971, the dollar's lost 85% of its value, while since 1971, gold's gone up 12,580%. So all this talk about gold, gold, gold, silver, silver, silver, gold, gold, gold, all these articles, all these investors, all these countries, all these politicians, everybody's sweeping gold. Everybody's talking about gold. And you're invested in what was, not in what is. You now have an opportunity to invest in something that does better than the stock market and has more privacy to it, allows you to keep more of your funds. Let's go. If you don't get into gold now and you don't get into silver now, folks, you're going to get priced out. There's a $1.5 billion reset of gold going on right now in China. Listen to this. Listen to this. Korea, who hasn't bought gold in 13 years, just bought 13 tons of gold last month. 13 tons of gold. And Korea hasn't bought gold in 13 years. Why are all of a sudden they buying gold? Because they figured it out. They realized, oh boy, guess where we're headed? Guess where the world is headed? Okay? There's a worldwide rally for gold and silver. There's a rush for silver for manufacturing and a shortage of it. Okay? Last week, I played a video of Kevin O'Leary, and he said people ask him, should I invest in gold? Okay, I'll play it for you right now if you want to hear it. Listen to this.
1: 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You should always be investing in gold. Gold goes up in value. That's proven for thousands of years.
0: Okay, he said everyone should invest in gold. Gold goes up in value, and it's proven for thousands of years. Now, listen to this. The stock market ain't been around thousands of years, number one. Number two is, when that gold goes up, you keep more of your money. When your stocks go up, Uncle Sam gets more of your money. Your choice. This is why I'm against when financial advisors don't tell the truth. This is the biggest issue that I have. I have no knock on a financial advisor. That's the job they do. Fabulous. But if you're really managing someone's money, you should be honest, have high morals, high ethics. You should be honest based on their age, where they should be, not where your paycheck should be, but where the customer should be. Thus, why Golden Crest is who they are. Thus, why who I am. I am a senior. You understand that I've seen gold companies rip people off. I've witnessed it firsthand. I can't tell you how many people have gone to other gold companies because somebody famous was advertising for them, and they ended up getting ripped off. Look, one of the largest gold companies out there, what was it, a month ago? I think William Devane was advertising for them. They filed bankruptcy. They left all their people that were buying gold holding the bag. Why did all those people buy from that company? Because William Devane came on TV and said, buy from these guys. I buy from these guys. Wah, wah, wah. He's paid to say that. And now all those people lost their money. That's what I'm telling you. Okay? Golden Crest Metals is where you want to be. 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That's huge. So call them up, 888-406-6222. 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All right. We have a few minutes. Still 5 minutes. Left. Okay. So I'm going to spend this last 5 minutes talking about cash in the bank. So you've heard me say week after week how cash in the bank, I think the whole federal banking system is a scam. That's what I think. It's a government scam. Why do I say that? Well, think about it. You walk into the bank, you have some money. The bank says, oh, put your money in a CD. We'll give you 3.5%, 4%. And you say, oh, that sounds good. And so they tie your money up for a year or 6 months. They tie your money up. You can't use it, can't get to it. And they give you 3.5%, 4%. And you think, oh, I hit Powerball. And then the year is up. You take your piddly little 4% and your money. And then they send you a tax form. Now you have this interest form, tax form, that you have to that tells the government how much you made of that 4%. Then you give it to your accountant, and you pay tax on that 4%. So that 4% became 1.75%. What a scam! It's a government scam. It doesn't benefit you. It benefits the government and the bank. The bank pays you interest, right? Then they write that interest off on their taxes as an expense. You're an expense to the bank. How does that make you feel? Here's a question. How many of you trust the federal banking system? If the answer is I don't, here's my comment to that. Do you always raise your household to give money to people you don't trust? Okay? So again, if you don't trust the federal banking system, do you trust God? If you trust God, move to his money. That's silver and gold. Do you know instead of tying your money up in a CD at a lousy 4%, you could take that money, buy gold, you'd be up 40% in the last year. With silver, you'd be up 73% in the last year. Did you know that? And there's no tax form. The gold sits in your home and goes up in value. And nobody knows you have it. There's no scam. You're not an expense. You're a customer. And you're someone that wants to make money. You don't want to be someone's write-off. Right? You're not someone's write-off. I'll be someone's write-off one day when they write me off. When Jesus calls my name, then they'll write me off. My name will come down to the dash on the tombstone. It's the dash that matters. Not the year we were born or the year we die. It's the dash that matters. And that my dash is going to be in gold. I already told my wife, when you bury me, you make that tombstone and you put born on this day, this year, dash. And that dash should be gold. And then I want died this day, this year. So when people go walk by my tombstone, they'll remember that's the dude that was on the radio. That's the gold guy. That's the doctor of gold. And the prescriptions I write are for gold and silver. Not to keep you addicted to paper. The doctors at Schwab write prescriptions to keep you in paper. So the government gets more tax and they get big commission checks. The doctor of gold writes prescriptions in gold. And the doctor says, call Golden Crest Metals, 888-406-6222, 888-406-6222, or go to kennysgoldquiz.com. 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If you're one of these people that was a bad test taker in school and you're thinking, oh my God, I'm going to fail this quiz, trust me, my one-year-old grandson, Cooper, takes the quiz and he passes the quiz. So you won't fail the quiz. Just go there, answer a couple of questions. It'll come to my email. I will roll up my sleeves, and I will use this same passion on the radio to get that retirement account, that cash, into physical gold and silver. And now you keep your money. Praise Jesus for that. Ladies and gentlemen, we as a country are on a major gold rush right now. There's no end in sight for this. Silver as well. Bank of America is a large bank. Citi's a large bank. They're calling for silver to triple. Wells Fargo saying gold's going to double. JP Morgan say gold's going to more than double by the end of the year. There's article after article about how The whole world is moving to gold. Our country is sweeping in gold. Rand Paul did a survey. 80% of Americans want us back on the gold standard. He sent that survey to Trump. And right after that, you know what Trump tweets? Ready for this? Make America gold again. MAGA 2. Make America gold again. 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I'm Kenny Michaels, the Brad Pitt of precious metals, the doctor of gold. 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This is Striking Gold. God bless. We'll see you guys next week. Bye-bye.

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9: With SRN News, I'm Michael Harrington in Washington. Minneapolis is facing criticism over a city-backed finance program designed to accommodate Islamic restrictions on interest.
10: Since 2007, Minneapolis has issued $1.4 million of interest-free loans to 48 businesses through its alternative financing program. The initiative replaces interest with a 2% rate of return and currently has 8 active loans totaling $470,000. Critics say similar programs in other cities raise questions about assimilation and equal treatment under American law. Ron Taylor reporting.
9: A fast-growing wildfire is spreading from the Sierra foothills near the center, toward the center of Reno, Nevada. The Hawk Fire has grown to more than 10,500 acres, 14,000 homes evacuated. This is SRN News.
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11: 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You cannot vote for one Democrat this cycle anywhere. 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
18: 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Mike Gallagher, Scott Jennings, Larry O'Connor, Jennifer Horn. 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
19: Welcome to This Week on Capitol Hill, your inside look at the story shaping Washington and the world. I'm your host, Tony Perkins. This week, we'll examine both the domestic political battle for control of Congress and the international developments that could shape America's future. Well, primary voters headed to the polls in several key states, offering fresh insights into the political landscape heading into November's midterm elections.
20: We're not making this stuff up. In the state of Florida, who stood strong in the face of big government, you have now a Democratic Party that has put up as their nominee a self-proclaimed socialist who runs a bookstore called the Resistance Cafe. I am not making this up.
19: That was Senator Ashley Moody on Wednesday after her primary victory in Florida Tuesday night, as she will now face Democratic Senate nominee, Florida State Representative Angie Nixon in November. Newsmax chief Washington correspondent James Rosen joins us with the latest from Washington and the campaign trail. Well, at the same time, high-level diplomacy continues in the Middle East. Tensions involving Syria and Turkey raise new security concerns for Israel. And the latest chapter in the U.S.-Iran conflict, as the 60-day ceasefire came to a close without a peace deal. We'll be joined by U.S. Ambassador to Israel Mike Huckabee with the latest from Jerusalem. And Alabama Senator Katie Britt will explore the growing threats to free speech and the latest battles over life. House Speaker Mike Johnson will join us with his assessment of the political landscape as Congress prepares for the fall campaign. It's all ahead on This Week on Capitol Hill.
21: Today's edition of This Week on Capitol Hill is being presented by AARP.
19: As the midterm elections for control of Congress approach, primary races concluded this week in Alaska, Wyoming, and Florida. In Florida, State Representative Angie Nixon, a Democratic socialist, defeated Alex Vindman to become the Democratic nominee for U.S. Senate. Now, Republicans also nominated Congressman Byron Donalds for governor of Florida, while Wyoming Republicans selected Congresswoman Harriet Hegeman as their nominee for the U.S. Senate. So what do these results tell us about the political landscape?

0: In hospitals, in the medical academy, is echoed, I would say, by similar studies we're seeing about these kinds of outbursts in the in public schools, let's say in New York City and elsewhere. And these are scary times for Jews in America and around the world. The question is, why is it happening now? And some will be content to attribute it to new technology. Of course, my friend and colleague Daniel Goldhagen, who is one of the leading scholars on the final solution and the Holocaust, is also the author of a very well-regarded book called The Devil That Never Dies, A Global History of Anti-Semitism. It was published over a decade ago in the Obama era, and found that anti-Semitism was sharply on the rise back then. To me, it's insufficient to attribute it to just to technology. And some would, of course, attribute it just to the presence of Benjamin Netanyahu as the Israeli prime minister, and the various military campaigns that he has led since October 7, in which some in this country and around the world would categorize as genocidal. The question posed then by that analysis would be whether, if Mr. Netanyahu suddenly were gone and Israel were headed by a center-left government of some kind, or a far-left government of some kind, whether the world would suddenly be a more hospitable or safer space for Jews. And I doubt that it would be. To some extent, this is really just a resurgence of the devil that never dies, to borrow Daniel Goldhagen's term. What is needed in this moment really is greater courage. And we see a number of these DSA-backed candidates who are virulently anti-Israel in their messaging, in their policies. But we also see some of that anti-Israel sentiment on the right, and particularly the far right, embodied in the voices of Tucker Carlson and Megyn Kelly, both friends of mine, and Candace Owens, and others. This is one of those areas where, as we've seen with some trade policy, immigration policy, the far left and the far right start to converge. But it's a worrisome moment for sure.
1: And I think history can give us some instruction on this as well. It's not something that goes away on its own. It only metastasizes. James, always great to see you. Thanks so much for joining us.
0: Thank you, Tony.
1: Stick with us, folks. We're back with more after this.
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1: Welcome back to This Week on Capitol Hill. I'm Tony Perkins, your host. Well, on Monday, Presidential Envoy Jared Kushner met with Israeli Prime Minister Benjamin Netanyahu in Jerusalem. That after a meeting the previous day with Hamas leaders in Egypt. Now, those meetings took place as the 60-day ceasefire between the United States and Iran expired without a final agreement, and as Turkey continued expanding its influence in neighboring Syria. Three major developments, all pointing to a Middle East that remains anything but settled. Joining me now from Jerusalem is U.S. Ambassador to Israel, Mike Huckabee. Ambassador Huckabee, welcome back to This Week on Capitol Hill. Thanks for joining us.
13: My pleasure, Tony. Good to be back with you.
1: It has been quite the week there in the Middle East. Some major developments, the ceasefire expiring, Prime Minister Benjamin Netanyahu meeting with U.S. officials, with Jared Kushner, to talk about the future of the relationship with Hamas. What can you tell us?
13: Well, we had extensive meetings on Monday with the Prime Minister. Jared Kushner was here. Tony Blair was a part of those meetings. We had a delegation from the embassy and the full delegation, really, of all of the senior people from the Israeli team. And it was a long series of meetings. They were very good, very positive. And I think everyone agrees and understands that the beginning of moving forward is Hamas disarming and demilitarizing and recognizing that what the president has said consistently, they have no future in the governance of Gaza. That's going to have to be at some point realized by Hamas. And in the meantime, Israel has every right to protect itself. No one is expecting Israel to back away, get out of Gaza, leave the area where they are, because they can't leave their people vulnerable. And I think there's been some miscommunication. I've heard news reports that said everything from that there was a real conflict and confrontation. That simply didn't happen. I was in the room for every one of the meetings. It was a very cordial day. Everyone wants to get to the same place, and that starts with Hamas laying down their weapons. And Tony, I've had some reporters this week ask me, okay, well, how come Israel won't follow through with the deal? I said, Israel is following through with the deal. Well, tell me, how many guns has Hamas given up? And they sort of sit there and I say, well, let me give you the answer. Zero. Not even so much as one pistol or a slingshot. So until they get serious and start fulfilling what they promised they would do, then we're somewhat going to see things stay as they are. But at some point, Hamas has to understand they're finished.
1: Ambassador, wasn't that the original agreement that Hamas would disarm, then Israel would pull out?
13: Every bit of that, what you just said, is 100% accurate, Tony. And there are some who now act like, oh, well, Israel has to make the first move. They have to withdraw from Gaza and then Hamas will disarm. That's not the sequence. The sequence has always been, and go back to look at the first point of the 20-point peace plan. Hamas, by the way, signed it and agreed to it. They just haven't done anything with it. And that is that they have to disarm, demilitarize. They cannot remain a force of military inside Gaza.
1: So the onus is on Hamas to take the first step of disarming. According to the agreement, then Israel withdraws.
13: Israel withdraws when Hamas is disarmed and when there is an adequate force through the International Stabilization Force that can patrol the area. Israel, when they withdraw, they're going to still be on the border. They're going to protect the people of Israel on their own border, but they won't be internally in Gaza. But when is that going to happen? Well, that's going to be when Hamas decides to put down their last weapon. That hasn't happened yet. They've made zero moves toward that. And it's high time they start getting serious about it, because nothing moves forward until then.
1: Ambassador, I want to shift to another topic, one of the three topics that I think are extremely important there in the Middle East. We have not only the 60-day ceasefire expiring with Iran, which has led to no lasting peace agreement, but I want to jump over that for just a moment and go to moves being made by Turkey in Syria. What I perceive to be a filling of the vacuum left by a weakened Iran. Is this concerning to Israeli officials?
13: Well, of course it is, because when they see Turkey beginning to move south of their current position with military assets, they wonder, why are they doing that? I mean, it's not because Israel is threatening or attacking them. So this week, there was, as you may recall, a few days ago, a little of a dust up where the Israelis sent some air-to-surface missiles on an airfield. No casualties. It was not intended to inflict a great deal of damage. I told a couple of reporters that I talked to earlier today from Reuters and one from a local Israeli station. I said, you got to understand that what we saw, put it in American baseball terms, this was when the batter is crowding the plate and the pitcher throws one and brushes the jersey of the batter and says, back off, buddy. The next one's coming at your head. What we really saw was that. The Israelis said, okay, Turkey, you're crowding a plate, you're moving south, you're putting assets where you know they're not supposed to be, and they sent a warning. I think that things are calmed down. I believe that we are working toward a deconfliction mechanism so that we don't have to go through kinetic military activity every time there's a little bit of a misunderstanding. That's where I think we are. But this was not the run-up to a war or a conflict. It was a clear message to Turkey that we don't need escalating military presence in Syria right now.
1: From the U.S. perspective, Ambassador, when you look at Turkey's background, you look at the new leadership in Syria, both have records of hostility toward religious freedom, which is, as we know, religious freedom is a stabilizing force. To see that spread further in the Middle East is not a good thing.
13: No, it isn't a good thing. It's one of the reasons that America's alliance with Israel is so incredibly important, because Israel is one of the few places in this entire region where there is religious freedom. A person can be Christian, Muslim, can be Jewish, obviously, it's a Jewish state, but one can be Druze, Hindu. Religious freedom exists here. And for those who pretend that it doesn't, they clearly haven't been to Israel. Tony, as you know, I'm Christian. I not just attend church, I play bass guitar in our church every Sunday. I have no problems being a Christian here. I know people who are Arab, they're Christian. I know people who are Palestinian, they're Christian. I know people who are Jewish. I know people who are Muslim. And they have the freedom of movement and the freedom of worship within Israel. That is not true anywhere else in the region that I can point to and say, yeah, you can express yourself in whatever way you like.
1: In fact, where we saw that in northeast Syria, Turkey is very concerned about that and has been moving in. That's a part, I think, of their aggressive nature. We just have a minute left. Iran, what do you foresee in the near future?
13: You know, Tony, you grew up in Louisiana. I did in Arkansas. We've all heard the expression, there's no education in the second kick of a mule. Iran has had two kicks of the mule in the rear end, and you'd think they'd get the message. They're not going to have a nuclear weapon. They're not going to enrich uranium, and they're not going to close the Strait of Hormuz. President Trump has been patient with them. He continues to be patient, hoping for a diplomatic solution. But the third kick of a mule is very much a possibility if they don't get that message pretty quick.
1: Well, we'll see when that kick comes. Ambassador Mike Huckabee, always great to see you, my friend. Thanks so much for joining us.
13: My pleasure, Tony. Good to talk to you.
1: All right, folks, don't go away. After the break, Alabama Senator Katie Britt joins me to discuss free speech, life, and the growing legal attacks on pro-life advocacy. Stay with us.
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1: Welcome back to This Week on Capitol Hill. I'm Tony Perkins. Well, a pro-abortion legal organization has issued a cease and desist against the pro-life group Live Action, demanding it retract its reporting that abortion kills babies. Joining me now is Alabama Senator Katie Britt, who serves on the Senate Judiciary Committee. Senator Britt, welcome to This Week on Capitol Hill.
17: Hey, thank you so much for having me on and certainly giving me the opportunity to talk about such an important topic.
1: Well, you have been a very strong voice for the voiceless, for the unborn, from your position in the United States Senate and even prior to that. But at the heart of this legal threat is Live Action's use of the word kill when it comes to abortion. What's your reaction?
17: They're absolutely killing babies. And I think we have to speak directly into that. That is what makes the other side uncomfortable, is the truth. And what Live Action has done, I mean, when you look at their videos, when you look at them showing this precious child and their face and their features, and then you see what actually happens in an abortion, you know, whether it is that child being penetrated through the heart before being sucked out of their mother's womb. I mean, think about this is the only procedure out there, medical procedure, where success is determined by the ending of a heartbeat. I think that says everything you need to know. I appreciate what Live Action is doing. I want them to continue to elevate their voice because they're telling the story that has gone untold, making these people uncomfortable in this space, the reality of taking this child's life. I mean, you and I know this. Our dear friend, the late Senator Lindsey Graham, said that it was one of the most important things he had ever championed, is being a voice for the voiceless. I think that we have to continue to elevate that. And I think now is the time. We're looking at the overturn of Roe v. Wade. And in the face of Dobbs, abortion's actually going up. We know that there are a number of reasons for that, one of which we're going to touch on today, I'm sure. But I think now is the time to join forces, to continue to elevate, and to continue to protect our most vulnerable and precious asset. That's the next generation and those that are in their mother's womb.
1: I do, Senator, want to get to the issue of what's behind this rise in abortion rates. But first, on this particular issue, this would appear to be as much of a First Amendment issue as it is an abortion issue. Wouldn't you agree?
17: Yeah. And look, you know, we look at this, you layer this on what's happening in Massachusetts. I mean, Tony, it's disgusting. It's despicable and disgusting. You have women in Massachusetts cheering for the fact that they are able to take the life of their child the moment before their child is born. I mean, we are telling the truth. We are speaking that to the American people in the way they need to hear it. It is absolutely a First Amendment right. We're going to continue to elevate our voices because people need the information and they need the truth. And look, my daughter was born in Massachusetts. So when I saw this law being passed and women cheering behind them about being able to take the precious life of their own child right before that child is born, there is a pit in my stomach that you know, you cannot explain. I think about my daughter coming into the world there in Boston, Massachusetts, and I hope that every child, as we know, Scripture tells us, you know, in Jeremiah, that the Lord knew us before he formed us in the womb, that he set us apart. Each and every child deserves that opportunity for life, and I hope that we continue to join arms and elevate our forces so that that can be a reality.
1: Well, Massachusetts Governor Healey, as she signed that legislation you made reference to, makes that state the 10th state to allow abortion virtually for any reason up until birth. But let's talk, if we just have a little over a minute left, Senator, the role of the Congress, the federal government, it's been sending mixed signals because, as you made reference to earlier, the rise, almost a 20% increase in abortion rates since the overturn of Roe, primarily driven by the abortion drug, mifepristone, that's being mailed into many pro-life states. And this is a policy governed by the federal government.
17: Absolutely. And look, this, you think about what this is doing for states' rights. We obviously have a very strong a law that protects children and protects the unborn in Alabama. But when you're able to circumvent that state law by doing this, we have to do more. I asked this question actually in the hearing that we had with Todd Blanche in his confirmation hearing, and said, I want DOJ to utilize its resources to make sure that we're putting an end to this, because it's not only taking the life of the unborn, it is putting women at risk as well. I sat across from two women the day before that hearing, where they told me their stories, one of which, you know, her boyfriend at the time stuck that in her mouth, held her down, took her keys, would not let her go to the doctor. And as a result, obviously, you know, she does not have the opportunity to raise her child. And so this is happening in a number of ways, but women are being put in harm's way. There is no reason that we should allow these things to happen, particularly outside that of a care of a doctor. We have to do more, and I think we're going to continue to lean on DOJ to do that. We obviously wrote an amicus brief, was part of that, and was proud to do that. But we do. We have to do more, and I hope that you'll see that in the coming weeks and months from a congressional perspective.
1: Senator Britt, thanks so much for joining us. Always great to see you.
17: Thank you.
1: Folks, stick with us. House Speaker Mike Johnson joins us next.
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1: Welcome back to This Week on Capitol Hill. I'm Tony Perkins. Well, with Congress in its August recess, lawmakers are spending more time on the campaign trail as both parties prepare for November's showdown, the midterm elections. Joining me now for our weekly conversation is House Speaker Mike Johnson, who represents Louisiana's 4th Congressional District. Last week, he joined us from Colorado. This week, he joins us from New York. Mr. Speaker, welcome back to This Week on Capitol Hill.
0: Hey, Tony. We're continuing our 30-day campaign fundraising run through 34 districts in 18 states, and we're continuing to see the energy on the ground, the excitement about the upcoming election. I tell you what, we've said it before. I'm very bullish about the election, which is now less than 75 days away. It's going to be a big night for America.
1: You know what? I think the media should have second thoughts if they question you, because every time they have said you're not going to make it, you have proven them wrong. Let's talk a little bit about the elections. Since we last spoke, Democrats have fielded yet another socialist candidate, this time in Florida in the U.S. Senate primary with Angie Nixon. This looks like a pattern.
0: It is a pattern. And I'm talking to you today. It just so happened to be in New York City. We've been campaigning with our House Republicans in the state of New York today. And I have been out for months now, Tony, on the campaign trail, trying to raise the alarms about this. We saw this pattern developing that I was saying, in my own words, that there are many Mamdanis popping up around the country. And people were dismissive of that initially because they said, oh, it's a crazy New York City thing. Well, it is very much a whole country thing, okay? And now you've seen these candidates come through the system, and they're running for these offices, many of them running for the House. Now you just had, most recently, just a few nights ago, you had in Florida, a DSA, a Democrat Socialist of America candidate, was outspent almost 15-1, and she won the Democrat primary in the state of Florida, a deep red state. This is an alarming trend. It's dangerous for the future of the country. And I want to plug right now, too, one more time. Last week when we talked, we were debuting our new website. It's out there now. It's being spread around, contrastforamerica.com. You can go there and see what we're facing, what the reason for concern is, and why, of course, through history, socialism and communism have always ended, always, Tony, in famine, poverty, human suffering and despair, and even death. It's not a road we want to go down.
1: Well, Mr. Speaker, you've been sounding that alarm. Of course, you're right here at the epicenter of this unfolding. I want to ask you, what are you hearing from the voters? I mean, you're on a 30-day sprint across the country, crisscrossing the country. What are you hearing from voters? What are their top concerns?
0: I tell you what, it's almost a universal theme, okay? I've been from as far north as Alaska to the deep south. I've been out in the west coast to the east coast and everywhere in between. I'm telling you, it doesn't matter where we are in the country, red state, blue state, swing district, everybody has the same reaction. We have been referring to this as the contrast election of our lifetime, and it really is. Contrast between common sense and crazy, and common sense and communism now, which we couldn't have seen coming, but here we are. And I tell you what, when we draw that contrast and we talk to people about what really is on the ballot, it's not just between candidates and personalities. It's now two completely different visions of who we are as America and who we're going to be. And I think this is a decisive one. This is a crossroads election. You can refer to it however you will, but if you just put the facts out there for the people and let them make that choice, I believe what Ronald Reagan used to remind us of, you can trust the American people. If they're informed and they have the facts, they're going to do the right thing. And that's why I'm so confident about this election that's now almost upon us. The Republican Party is going to do well because we represent common sense. And the other side, increasingly, is crazy.
1: Let's talk about the politics of, I mean, we're talking about the politics of crazy. Let's talk about the policies of crazy. I mean, people are looking, what are the contrasts when it comes to the policies that Republicans want to put forth? What are your plans? And what are the Democrats, the socialists, what are their plans?
0: Tony, when you and I used to serve down like in the Louisiana legislature at the state level or even in previous years of Congress, even just a handful of years ago, Republicans and Democrats are arguing over marginal tax rates and the shades of regulation and you know, relatively minor things. Now, this is for a very decisive crossroads election to determine who we're going to be as a people. The DSA, the Democrat Socialists of America, is the banner, of course, that they're all working under. You've seen that they published their platform. They want to abolish the border. They want to abolish all prisons in America. They call it the carceral state. They want to abolish the U.S. Senate, remove the president, pack the Supreme Court. They want one unicameral body, the House, to run everything in America because, Tony, they've calculated that over two or three cycles they can elect enough Marxists and communists to quite literally take over the means of production. This is Marxism, communism. They don't want private property ownership. They want to direct every aspect of your lives, and that is not who we are as Americans. So what we're defending is the core principles of America, not just common sense, but specifically individual freedom and limited government and the rule of law and peace through strength and fiscal responsibility and free markets and human dignity, the things that make us the greatest nation in the history of the world. They're on the ballot right now. In a midterm, in November 2026, on the 250th anniversary of the greatest nation in history, we got to defend them.
1: You know, Mr. Speaker, historically, the party in power often faces significant headwinds during a midterm election. You've talked about that. This cycle is much different, as you've just described. In fact, usually a party that's in the minority is more unified. I played this clip earlier of your counterpart, the minority leader, Hakeem Jeffries. I want to play it again, clip number 7.
5: Well, what I can say is that I do not support defunding the police. I do not support open borders. I do not support abolishing the Senate. And I don't support the DSA agenda, as has been articulated by the DSA itself.
1: If that's the candidate, those are the candidates they're fielding in many places. I mean, that's a party that's divided. Success, I think, is going to be very difficult to come by.
0: And Hakeem Jeffries took huge amounts of scorn from a big hat chunk, almost half now of his party nationwide, when he said that just a few days ago on Sunday last weekend, because that is not where his party is. I'm telling you, this is not our father's Democrat Party, and Hakeem's views are now in the small minority. They're losing this battle. And Hakeem's going to have a very different time being reelected minority leader by this new group. And everybody's talking about that and writing about it because it's true. So I'm here in New York City. I'm looking out over Central Park right now as I take a break to talk with you. And I'm telling you, he lost the races in his own backyard several weeks ago. The New York City primaries were held for Congress and other races. Hakeem Jeffries endorsed a slate of candidates that agree with him. Mamdani, the mayor, endorsed a totally different slate. Mamdani won every single race, Tony, and this is in Hakeem Jeffries' own backyard, the Bronx, where he lost a race in a neighboring district. So it's a scary time to be an old school Democrat. They're not going to be around much longer, and I say that with great lament because it's a dangerous thing for America.
1: All right, Mr. Speaker, I'm going to let you get back out there on the campaign trail, and we'll talk to you next week.
0: Thank you. Good to talk to you.
1: House Speaker Mike Johnson from New York. Stick with us. We're back with some final thoughts after this.
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1: Welcome back to This Week on Capitol Hill. The 60-day negotiating period established by the Memorandum of Understanding between the United States and Iran expired this week without a final agreement. What does that mean from a national security standpoint, and what are the domestic political implications? Well, from a national security perspective, the Iranian regime has been significantly degraded, but as evidenced by the continuing crisis in the Strait of Hormuz, it has not been neutralized. And until proven otherwise, its nuclear ambitions remain a threat. Public polling consistently shows that while Americans care about foreign policy, they rarely vote primarily on foreign policy issues. Instead, they tend to evaluate events abroad by their impact on America's security and prosperity here at home. The economy, inflation, immigration, and other domestic concerns remain the dominant drivers of voter behavior. In other words, foreign policy becomes domestic policy when Americans begin paying the price for it. That may help explain President Trump's job approval, now at the lowest level of his presidency. Rising inflation and energy costs certainly matter, but I suggest there is something else in the equation. Americans are losing confidence that the conflict with Iran is moving toward a successful conclusion. In their influential book, Paying the Human Cost of War, Christopher Gepler, Peter Fever, and Jason Reifler argue that one of the most important factors shaping public support for military conflict is the expectation of success. If Americans believe a conflict will achieve its objectives, they can tolerate substantial cost. When they conclude the mission is unlikely to succeed, support erodes, even when the costs are comparatively low. That's the danger the administration is facing. Americans can accept sacrifice when they understand the objective and see measurable progress toward it. What is much harder to sustain is sacrifice without a clear sense of when or how the conflict will end. Prolonged uncertainty begins to look less like strategy and more like stalemate. Repeated promises to cripple the death to America, death to Israel regime only to follow those threats with renewed invitations to the negotiating table appear neither to have deterred Tehran nor convinced Americans that success is approaching. President Trump now faces a choice. He can allow this cycle of confrontation, negotiation, and escalation to continue, or bring the conflict to a decisive conclusion. The Iranian regime and its malignant ideology have repeatedly demonstrated their resistance to diplomacy as well as political and economic pressure. If the objectives, as initially stated, are to permanently end Iran's pursuit of nuclear capability and remove the threat the regime poses to its own people, the region, and ultimately the United States, then the administration must pursue a policy capable of achieving those objectives while recognizing the political limits of a protracted conflict. An unresolved conflict carries consequences far beyond the Middle East. Every disruption in the Strait of Hormuz, every increase at the gas pump, and every new round of fighting brings a distant conflict closer to the American kitchen table. And that is where foreign policy becomes domestic policy. American elections are usually decided by what happens at home, but history often pivots on events beyond our borders. And sometimes those events determine what happens here at home. And that, my friends, has been This Week on Capitol Hill.
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13: With SRN News, I'm Michael Harrington in Washington. Minneapolis is facing criticism over a city-backed finance program designed to accommodate Islamic restrictions on interest.
22: Since 2007, Minneapolis has issued $1.4 million of interest-free loans to 48 businesses through its alternative financing program. The initiative replaces interest with a 2% rate of return and currently has 8 active loans totaling $470,000. Critics say similar programs in other cities raise questions about assimilation and equal treatment under American law. Ron Taylor reporting.
13: A fast-growing wildfire is spreading from the Sierra foothills near the center, the center of Reno, Nevada. The Hawk Fire has grown to more than 10,500 acres, 14,000 homes evacuated. This is SRN News.
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25: Morning, glory, and evening, grace, America. A great weekend to you. It usually begins with me, Hugh Hewitt, on the Hugh Hewitt Show. Welcome. Let me begin with breaking news on Friday afternoon. Order entered by the Chief Justice, John Roberts. Upon consideration of the application of counsel for the applicants, the response and the reply filed thereto, it is ordered that the preliminary injunction entered on April 16, 2026, by the United States District Court for the District of Columbia, case number 125CV4316, is hereby stayed pending further order of the Chief Justice or of the court. The construction on the East Wing continues. Big win for President Trump. Big win for the Constitution. Big win for the security of the United States. Big win for a coherent standing doctrine, though I do not want to explain it to you at this point. It's a big win. And I've been talking and writing about it all week long. Today, the big guns came in. Former Attorney General Bill Barr in the Wall Street Journal, former National Security Advisor and superb lawyer Robert C. O'Brien at Fox News, making the same point. You just have to update the East Wing. And we don't want to talk too much about what's below the East Wing, but what's below the East Wing is vitally important to the national security, and the ballroom on top of it has got to be not only big enough for the biggest events that need to be held there, but big enough to absorb and dissipate hits upon the executive mansion and its grounds. Read O'Brien in the Wall Street, in the Fox News. Read Bill Barr. Good case. Good decision. Okay, part two of the opening monologue. I don't like to lose my temper. I try very hard not to. You know, good Catholic boys, you go through Catholic education, you're taught don't lose your temper. You're taught a lot of different things. 12 years of Catholic school and good Catholic practice, you're taught a lot of different things about how to make arguments and win arguments, how to play fair, and when to be righteously indignant. Happens sometimes. I've been on broadcast for 37 years. I can count on my one hand number of times I have been indignant and angry. Boy, oh boy, another occasion arose. Another occasion arose. I'm trundling this morning. I'm pretty calm, I'm getting my 10K in, thanks to my relief factor. And along comes, well, you should hear it, cut number six.
0: Thanks. One last thing.

0: 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It doesn't replace your dog food. It makes it better.
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4: Welcome back, America. As is my wont on the weekend, Eli Lake is with me. Eli is with the Free Press. He's the host of the Breaking History podcast, which you should like and subscribe to. It's always excellent when it drops. And Eli knows Israel and Iran and the war better than just about anyone. Eli, let's start there. Economic D-Day is coming Monday, but we got a preview on Friday when the UAE cut off foreign exchange with Iran. Now they're relying on Turkey. What can Scott Bessent do on Monday to even further tighten the screws and the impact it's having on Iran?
5: If he announces an end, the Treasury Department enforces secondary sanctions on people buying the illicit Iranian oil, that would be significant, but my concern here is that, a lot of the president's threats, at least militarily, in the war have just been feints or bluffs. And in order for this to be effective, it will have to be a sustained effort over a period of time in the run-up to the midterm elections. And as we've already seen in terms of how the market has reacted, that's likely to mean that the price of oil is going to spike and the price of the pump is going to go up. And if Trump is motivated by trying to stabilize the oil markets. I just hope that he sticks with it. That's my one concern.
4: Okay, oil dropped down below $87 a barrel today. It's a down day for oil. And part of that is probably related to...
5: I think it spiked, though, when the story initially dropped. It went up, I think.
4: Yeah. And now it's back down, and I think that's because not long after that story came out, came a second story to anonymous administration sources that more than 1,000 ships have left the Strait of Hormuz in the last 2 months. We are running Operation Freedom. We're just doing it sub rosa. Moreover, the pace of construction of pipelines is kind of staggering, and UAE may have already opened a second one. Again, no one's talking much about this. But I thought we'd be in for $100 and $120 oil, not up to the Biden level, $145, but I thought we'd get to $100, didn't you, Eli?
5: Yes, and this is where you have to credit Trump, in a sense, for the thing that I just kind of criticized him for, which is that he has managed to keep the price of oil kind of, relatively stable, or at least it hasn't spiked, too high. And in that respect, he's managed to do that despite the war. And now I think, the genius of Economic D-Day, the genius of this approach, is that, again, it will give the U.S. and its allies an opportunity to restock the much-needed missile interceptors and precision-guided munitions that were running very, perilously low during the combat activities. So that's another advantage to this approach, which is that the economic pressure can buy time to restock our munitions.
4: Now, the president did an interview with Michael Cohen, which is aired in part. I'm not going to play it now. It's too long. But he said he would do it over 100 times. If he had to do it again, strike Iran, begin this to stop them, he would do it 100 times over. He couldn't let it happen. And at the same time, Turkey got into it with Israel this week. What did Israel do? Because Turkey's becoming a very great, it's been a problem for decades, but now it's becoming a great problem for us. What happened there?
5: In the standoff with Israel?
4: Yes.
5: I feel really bad, Hugh. I have been focused on a big feature that'll be coming out next week on domestic issues. So you fill me in.
4: Oh, okay. Well, Israel struck a base in Syria, which Turkish deployments had occurred.
5: Right. Yeah.
4: And Turkey's upset, but Israel said, "We told you it's coming. We're not going to let you do this." And I think Israel's in the right. Turkey can't go into Syria.
5: Oh, I mean, the Turks have been, the rhetoric that has come out of Erdogan and the foreign minister's mouth is just outrageous at this point. And the fact that they are still a good standing in NATO, I think, is a greater threat to the alliance in many ways than Trump's efforts to try to get the European countries to sort of pay their own share. So in that respect, I would say that the Turks need to kind of. But the problem is that this is in the context of, Trump has really cozied up to Erdogan. There was recently the approval of the F-35 sale. So I think they're getting mixed messages, and it would be nice if there was a consistent message from Washington, because I think that these kinds of tete-a-tetes could be avoided with a strong warning from Trump and the White House.
4: Approval on the F-35, that was walked back. Eli, you teased a story. What are you working on?
5: I just filed it. It's got to go through edits, but I did what I consider to be a pretty deep dive on how AIPAC, which is the American-Israel Public Affairs Committee, is really having probably its deepest crisis, particularly within the Democratic Party. And what I try to do is sort of tell the history of this moment where, you now have factions, if not maybe half of the Democratic Party, maybe more, are now, very hostile to what is an organization comprised of American citizens that's been around now for more than 70 years, that has been there to push for the U.S.-Israel alliance. And it's really about the future of the Democratic Party. Will it become like Jeremy Corbyn's Labor Party? And I think sort of the story of AIPAC, how it's tried to fight back with, targeted sort of ad buys within primary races, is an underreported story, and what I try to do is sort of tell it and sort of what happened and kind of what happened to what used to be this bipartisan consensus, which I'm sure you remember, Hugh, you know, really wasn't that long ago, where it was not controversial to say that you supported the U.S.-Israel alliance.
4: The only time I interviewed Joe Biden was at an AIPAC conference where I broadcast from the lobby, and he addressed it on the inside, and he stopped by, and we talked about how great Israel was. Let me ask you this. Rahm Emanuel's old rabbi appeared next to Mike Rogers in Michigan yesterday, saying to the Jews of Michigan, I will not vote for Abdul al-Sayed, and you shouldn't. What'd you make of that?
5: That is really, this is the thing, is that we are starting to see in the Michigan race for the general what, you know, can pro-Israel Democrats in that state, can the Jewish Democrats in that state hold their nose and vote for al-Sayed? And what is al-Sayed willing to do? So far, he hasn't been willing to do much to try to win those voters back. And let's be empathetic. You try to think about it from the perspective of a Democrat. Would you rather potentially have control of the Senate, and which is very important for their agenda and what they believe is kind of holding Trump accountable, or would you allow in somebody who I think really is a level of magnitude worse than any kind of lawmaker we've seen in terms of hostility to the Jewish state?
4: That should decide it, because he's a Hassan Piker surrogate. Okay, so Hassan Piker is not an al-Sayed surrogate. Al-Sayed is Hassan Piker surrogate, who is a radical, he's a racist, misogynist, homophobic radical. And he uses the language of violence, and al-Sayed is his messenger.
5: And by the way, and also anti-American. It's not just about Israel.
4: Oh, anti-West.
5: Anti-American.
4: Absolutely. Eli Lake, I look forward to the piece in the Free Press. You ought to be a subscriber at dfp.org and follow Eli on X at Eli Lake. I'll be right back with Charles C.W. Cook. Stay where you are.
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4: Welcome back, America. I'm Hugh Hewitt, joined by Charles C.W. Cook, senior writer for National Review. Charles, I know you're a music aficionado, so I want to test your music knowledge. I have a special theme song that leads into a special show that I want to discuss with you. Can we cue it up, please, Adam? Charles C.W. Cook, do you have any idea what that's from?
10: Well, that's AC/DC, right?
4: Yes, it is. And where has it recently been employed as bumper music and theme music for a production?
10: No, I don't know.
4: SAS Rogue Heroes. SAS Rogue Heroes is a show I was introduced to by my son, and I started watching it. I think it's about the SAS in the desert campaign of 1941. Stars a fellow from Oxford. Stars a bunch of lunatic Scots, a lunatic Irishman, a lunatic Englishman. It's a and they throw American in there just for fun. Have you seen it yet?
10: I haven't, but your last recommendation, Ludwig, was fantastic, so I'll have to check it out.
4: I think you will like Rogue Heroes. May not be for the smalls. All right, now I'm going to do 180 on you. Are you a fan of Russell Kirk because he divides the conservative house sometimes?
10: I am a fan of Russell Kirk. I don't always agree with Russell Kirk, but as I always tell people who ask about National Review's internal disagreements, we exist as a magazine both to host debates within the right and to put out an editorial line. And obviously the internal debates in which Russell Kirk participated were crucial in forging conservatism.
4: So I bring him up because last week in this space, Matt Continetti, we were talking about American constitutional law and how I teach it, which is you got to know the Jews, the Greeks, the Romans, and the Brits before you get to 1789 and even 1776. He said, well, that's the Roots of American Order by Russell Kirk. And I said, I didn't know that. And he said, oh, yeah. So I've ordered it. And I may have read it, decades ago, but I started to reread The Conservative Mind in between. And in the course of that, I read The Conservative Mind, the part about Disraeli and conservatives of imagination. Do you remember that, Charles?
10: So it's funny you mention this, because this is one of the books that made me a conservative, and I was given it by a friend of my dad's in France, of all places. I think he was reading it on vacation when I was about, 18, and I read the whole thing back to front, and I loved it. But I can't remember that, so I'm going to have to reread it. That was 20 years ago.
4: Well, his argument about Disraeli, I've always loved Disraeli. First book that Richard Nixon ever gave me in 1978 was Lord Blake, Robert Blake's Disraeli. And I read it, and I've always loved Disraeli since then. But I don't remember Russell Kirk writing this, because I probably read it 40 years ago, maybe 50 years ago, saying Disraeli is really doesn't fit a conservative. He's not a philosopher. He's a diplomat. He's a politician. He's a writer. But what he does is conserve institutions. He's for the crown. He's for the church. He's for England. And I bring this up because we're on C-SPAN right now. And it's a triangular pull shot. And I began thinking about That's what C-SPAN has been doing for 47 years. They're preserving the American tradition of debate, argument, book conversation. Serious stuff. As Lilac said earlier on the show this week, it's the Weather Channel for smart people. Do you like C-SPAN?
10: I do. I do. I've done a whole bunch of stuff. Always get great questions on C-SPAN. I think I went on when my book came out. I went on various cover stories I've written for National Review, and you get the callers, and left and right. It's always been a good channel, yeah.
4: And so this brings me down to what they do. They allow American debate to breathe on Washington Journal and throughout the day. Right now, the DSA has arisen, and this is what I really wanted to get to you, and we'll talk during the break and on the other side. The DSA is a French revolutionary movement. Do you agree with me about that? They're not the glorious revolution and the American Revolution. They're the French Revolution. What do you think?
10: Yeah, they're Jacobins, absolutely.
4: Well, explain for the audience what Jacobin means.
10: Well, the Jacobins were those who wished to start the world anew in the French Revolution. I mean, I always draw this comparison between the American Revolution and the Glorious Revolution that preceded it in England and the start the world anew revolutions in France, in Russia, and in China. The American Revolution was a conservative revolution of sorts. It wished to conserve much that was great and then build on top of it. The DSA wants to burn America, and I don't think that's hyperbole. They've said they want to get rid of what the Senate and the presidency and Congress and the Supreme Court and the police and borders. And I mean, really, they're not trying to protect anything.
4: Now, and I'm going to talk with Charles about that during the break and be back on the other side as whether or not this is an anchor around the Democratic Party's neck, as I think it ought to be. Is it? I'll be right back. Stay tuned. Charles C.W. Cook from National Review will return.
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0: featuring one of Charlie Kirk's final interviews. The new documentary, Can You Hear Me Now?, examines modern prophets and divine messages shaping our political and cultural destiny.
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11: Hey! Welcome back, I'm Hugh Hewitt, and welcome back especially to our C-SPAN audience. Charles C.W. Cook is still with me. Charles, when we went to break, we were talking about the DSA. For the benefit of the audience who's just tuning in, the DSA will double the size of the squad in the Congress, almost certainly this year, because it's Deep Blue District, and they have DSA affiliates running in Maine with Troy Jackson, Florida with Angie Nixon, Texas with James Tallarico, Minnesota with Peggy Flanagan, and of course the most radical of them all, Abu al-Sayed, in Michigan, who's actually a surrogate for Hassan Piker, who is a violent anti-American, misogynist, homophobic, racist, and violent rhetoric. what should, are the Democrats taking this problem seriously enough? Because Charles Schumer was out talking about a big tent this week.
12: I don't think they're taking it seriously enough at all. I think that they're hoping to harness it. And it wasn't just that Schumer said that the Democrats should be a big tent, which is an unobjectionable sentiment, although it does depend on what he means by it. He said that the DSA had brought new energy and new people into the party. That's a euphemism. That's an excuse. They've certainly brought new energy and new people into the party, but the new people want to use that new energy to take the party over. If you look at what they say openly, they say that they don't want to found a new party or run as a third party. They want to take the Democratic Party, use its institutions, use its primaries, use its name and fundraising abilities, and convert it into their own vehicle. So one gets the impression that Schumer thinks he'll be eaten last.
11: And I get the impression that he'll be pushed over the side and in the cart on the way to the guillotine, however figuratively or literally they put it together, because we had some clips this week of their co-chairman saying, our objectives are fundamental. Number one, we hate the United States Constitution. And number two, we want centralized power to do what is right for the whole people. That's Leninist. I mean, that's Maoist. That's nothing to do with our ordered liberty. And I'm just amazed that anyone is buying that argument without alarm.
12: Yeah, I mean, they shouldn't be. The United States, I think, has the oldest continuous written constitution in the world. And as I always ask people when I talk about this, do you think it's an accident that we have that constitution and that we've ended up in the position we're in, which is this incredible economy, number one in the world, the number one military power, retaining so many liberties that other countries have shed? I don't think it's an accident. I think it is the result of a variety of things, but one of them, maybe the main one, is the U.S. Constitution. So when someone says they want to get rid of the Constitution, you should hear them saying they want to get rid of everything that it has created as well, and I very much don't.
11: And I go back to Russell Kirk, Chapter 2 of The Conservative Mind. Chapter 1's on Burke. Chapter 2 is about John Adams, who he thinks is the greatest American conservative, who believed that the Constitution preserved a religious people. He wasn't particularly demonstrative in his faith. I guess you could call him a Puritan. Madison was much more of an Episcopalian, and Jefferson a deist, and Tom Paine was the radical. And Russell Kirk talks about ours is a conservative country because nobody gets to run us. I wonder if our education institutions have failed to communicate either basic morality through sort of standard Judeo-Christian teaching, and number two, why does it work? What you just said, why does it work? It works because power is kept out of one group of hands.
12: Yeah, not just one group of hands at the federal level, but one group of hands vertically as well, in that we have 50 states, and they're different. And it's a wonderful thing to be able to live in the same country with the same flag and the same overall borders, but move within it. And, you know, I'm a conservative. I live in Florida. I think we have great governance. But there are states that are not like Florida that aren't a mess. Now, unfortunately, California, which I love, is a mess now. But Massachusetts is not a mess. And those two states can exist under the same constitutional order and under the same flag because we fracture power here. And I don't want to see that go away either. In fact, I think that would be a recipe for real civil strife. If we didn't have the ability to disperse power and allow people some level of local autonomy, so the people in Massachusetts felt comfortable in Massachusetts and people in Florida felt comfortable in Florida, I think we'd be a lot angrier with each other than we already are.
11: I agree. And that I want to land on Medicare for All. The only thing that unites all those DSAers that I talked about, Troy Jackson in Maine, Angie Nixon in Florida, your brand-new Democratic nominee, Charles, she's the wackiest of them, although Abdul al-Sayed is really the most radical. She's wackier. They can only agree on one thing, the slogan Medicare for All. It would destroy Medicare. And it's already an enormous budget suck for Medicare, but it would destroy Medicare. Do you think people understand that?
12: I don't know if they do yet. I do know that if you tell them that it would hurt Medicare or their private health insurance, then people turn against it pretty quickly. I think it's frankly insane that we're talking about this, given that we just learned that we have a $40 trillion debt.
11: Correct.
12: There is no money to spend. Even if you raise taxes, even if you took all of the money and wealth that is owned by the billionaires and the one trillionaire, there's still no money. There's no money for this. And I should just say, as somebody who grew up in England and spent, 26 years there under the National Health Service, I'm very strongly opposed to this, having experienced what that does to the healthcare system. So it's not just that we can't afford it. I don't want it. I think we have a much better healthcare system in this country. It has problems that need to be fixed, but that is not the way to do it.
11: You know, we should, next time you're on, Charles, I'm going to ask you to return to that. What was the worst part about your NIH growing up?
12: Well, the worst part of it is the waiting times, which applied far more to members of my family than they did to me, because I was a very young man. I didn't really need much medicine. But my father, who's nearly 80, had to have a hip replacement recently. And the National Health Service, and he's paid in all his life, served in the Air Force, told him it would be 3 years. So what did he do? He spent money he didn't really have to go private and get the hip replacement done because he couldn't walk. So, I mean, I think that is a betrayal that Americans would just not accept. Americans have a great impatience when it comes to medical care. That's one reason we spend so much, because Americans won't put up with poor service. I just don't think they would put up with what Medicare for All would become. Unfortunately, by the time they didn't, it would be too late.
11: And we will talk about that next time with you, Charles C.W. Cook. He's the host of the Charles C.W. Cook podcast. You hear him on The Editors. He writes for National Review. And I'm glad to hear he appears on Washington Journal often on C-SPAN. Charles, thank you. Follow him on X at Charles C.W. Cook. Follow me in the next segment of The Hugh Hewitt Show.
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11: 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But I'm a commercial effort. 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I've been syndicated on Salem Radio across the country since 2000. I've got lots of wonderful affiliates, picked up a new one that will start September 1st in Las Vegas. I'm very excited about that. Back in Las Vegas again. 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I'm also in the Relief Factor studio. I got another 10K in today. That's when I was ambushed. Genuinely a drive-by. I listen to podcasts when I'm trundling, and Commentary, National Review, Getting Hammered podcast, Iran Breakdown from the Foundation for the Defense of Democracies. Hoover Institution's got a great one. But I really do love the Ruthless podcast. But I'm an hour and 7 minutes into it on Friday, listening to the Ruthless podcast. And out of nowhere, the doors open and the fellows jump out and they mug me and they beat me with baseball bats about being a Browns fan. And they make fun of the Browns stadium. It's really an awful beatdown, a Cleveland and Cleveland fan. Unprovoked aggression. I think it's Ashbrook. He's a Bengals fan. But I'll get to the bottom of it. 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I carry a curcumin and resveratrol omega. 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Stay tuned.
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1: With SRN News, I'm Mary Rose. The White House is escalating economic pressure on Iran, warning countries that helped Iran could face severe consequences.
20: President Trump calls the initiative Economic D-Day, targeting oil smuggling, cash transfers, front companies, and other financial lifelines to Iran. He says any country allowing those activities will face tremendous economic consequences. Supporters argue that the U.S. has an economic advantage and can pressure Tehran at lower political costs than expanded military action. Treasury Secretary Scott Bessent says maximum economic pressure could reduce the likelihood of a large-scale conflict. Ron Taylor reporting.
1: The Freedom 250 Grand Prix is finishing up in the nation's capital. President Trump and the First Lady attending the first ever IndyCar race in D.C. This is SRN News.
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4: I had a fascinating conversation with former Vice President Mike Pence, and he said something that caught my attention. He said,
21: "But I tell people, in some respects, I think Republicans have lost their way, but Democrats have lost their minds."
4: Now, that's quite a statement. Here's my view. Americans don't want extremes. The Democrats have always been moderate left. The Republicans has always been moderate right. But we were all Americans, and we all sat down, discussed things, and got things done for America. Americans want common sense. They want safer streets, affordable energy, good jobs, strong economy, and a government that works. We don't want men in women's bathrooms. We don't want women in men's bathrooms. Maybe it's time for both parties to stop listening to the loudest voices that are trying to change our way of life. We are all Americans. Maybe some of us have lost their way, but we have not lost our minds. Let's keep America great. Let's keep America the way we all grew up. God bless America. I'm John Catsimatidis, and that's the Cat's Corner.
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11: Morning, glory, evening, grace, America. I'm Hugh Hewitt. Welcome to the weekend. That means Big Ben, podcast host Ben Domenech is with me. Follow Ben on X at B Domenech. 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Ben, I want to begin by letting you know we are simulcasting today and have been all week on C-SPAN. And, you know, we're on Fast TV every afternoon, 3 to 6, on Roku and Pluto and Samsung and Amazon Prime. But C-SPAN asked us, do we want to do three hours with them for 5 days this week? I said, of course. I love C-SPAN. What do you think of C-SPAN?
24: Well, Hugh, I mean, I grew up watching.
11: I knew it.
24: I mean, you know, like, are you kidding? It's the best network ever. It's fantastic. And it also, you know, it has the distinct honor of being a network that dramatically changed American politics, which not everybody can say, you know, in terms of its role in accelerating and emphasizing the Gingrich populist revolution that took place in the early 90s, but obviously, you know, started well before then, in terms of giving the ability of politicians, particularly, you know, rebel Republican politicians, to fight back against the dominant Democratic agenda of the day. And so from my perspective, look, C-SPAN is the best, and I congratulations to you for being able to have that kind of relationship.
11: Well, I wanted to. Everyone has said the same thing in my guest. Lilac said it best. C-SPAN is the Weather Channel for smart people. But it's nonpartisan, it's bipartisan, but it is fundamentally conservative. And I just had this discussion with Charles C.W. Cook about Russell Kirk's The Conservative Mind, his chapter on Disraeli. Disraeli wasn't a philosopher, but he was all about conserving institutions, you know, the throne, the crown, the Church of England. And I think C-SPAN is about conserving debate, argument, visibility of the legislative process, hearings, and informed citizenry. They're transformative, and they're coming up on 50 years, and it all sprang from the brain of Brian Lamb of Lafayette and Purdue.
24: Yeah, no, I think that it's a phenomenal treasure, and I think that, you know, one of the things that has actually been frustrating to you follow this, but some of these streaming services don't have C-SPAN because, you know,
11: I did not know that
24: for cable. And so, you know, it's all the cable networks that carry it. And so I actually think that needs to be something that they actually adopt. And maybe they, you know, maybe there's some reason that they don't do it. But I think C-SPAN's phenomenal, and congratulations on being able to do a simulcast. The one thing I will say is that, you know, I think that some of the best moments in C-SPAN history, you know, have been ones where there was a question asked that was not anticipated.
11: Oh, yes.
24: Do you have a favorite moment, by the way, in C-SPAN history? My I mean, you know, not necessarily, you know, the political, you know, hearing stage.
11: Howard Mortman played it today, a conversation with Brian Lamb where he asked me questions I wasn't prepared for. But my very first appearance was in 1987 when I was testifying as the general counsel of OPM. I put a pencil in my ear because Jerry Sikorsky was yelling at me. I didn't realize how bad that looked on TV till my phone got, you know, I got like 10 calls from my parents and my grandfather. What are you doing? You got a pencil in your, because I just playing with my ear.
24: Well, I have to give a compliment out to my old friend Will Ron, who was once on the morning show and was asked about a headline at the Daily Caller, where he worked as an editor at the time, concerning Chelsea Clinton. I don't remember what the headline was, but I do remember that his response to the question was, yes, that's a cheap shot. Sometimes we take them.
11: Well, you know, Sam Feist, you must know Sam.
24: Yes.
11: Yeah, so Sam is their new CEO. Perfect choice. Got foots in both camps. Knows everybody in town. It's perfect. But they're going to have to come up with some new interviewers, right? Peter Slen has done this for a long time. Brian is retired. Susan Swain is retired. They're getting new people. I think you'd be good at it. I think Continetti would be good at it. Don't you have to read the books? Don't you think that's a necessity?
24: I think it's a necessity. And I, you know, say, give me a call. I will happily run it up the flagpole to see if I have the opportunity.
11: Yeah, no one objects to that. All right, now let me turn to a few other things. Supreme Court ruled today, Chief Justice did. He continued the stay of the D.C. Circuit's order to continue the injunction that District Court Judge Leon put into place, so their East Wing construction can continue. This is the right decision. I've been arguing and writing about it for 2 weeks. Bill Barr weighed in the Wall Street Journal today. Former National Security Advisor O'Brien weighed in Fox News. They all said, national security, it's national security, and there is no standing. So he got it right. I've never really been in doubt, but until you see it, you don't know it, because those two circuit court judges went along for the ride. Naomi Ross said, you're nuts. What do you think about this whole crazy litigation?
24: I think it's absolutely insane, Hugh, and I just don't, I mean, aren't we entering a new era where people are operating under the assumption that certain things that are under the aegis of the President of the United States, the Commander-in-Chief, need to be pulled away from him just because of the guy who's there? And I realize that was something that happened quite a lot on the fringes in the first term. But it seems like that's one of the enduring aspects of this second term that really, I mean, it's absurd. You know, it doesn't make any sense on its face. You wouldn't want this to be the similar situation on the other side if you had someone with the letter that you prefer after their name, you know, occupying that office. You know, that's a joke. And you know, including, by the way, I mean, I don't know what you thought about that interview with Todd Blanche that happened last weekend, you know, but it was one of these things where, you know, of course, you know, the Department of Justice, you know, the idea that the Attorney General of the United States is not going to listen to the president, is not going to respond to the president, it's absurd. And when it comes to these types of decisions as well, you know, look, I want, and I've said this repeatedly, you know, under Obama, under Biden,

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7: Welcome back, America. I'm Hugh Hewitt. Ben Domenech, who is the opinion editor for the Daily Wire, Fox News contributor, host of the Big Ben podcast, and music aficionado. Do you know what that is, Ben?
8: I mean, that sounds similar to a Motley Crue song, but I don't know who that is.
7: It is AC/DC singing Live Wire, and it has recently been featured prominently in a new or relatively new streaming series. I wanted to ask if you have seen it, called SAS Rogue Heroes.
8: I have not, and so that I'm unfamiliar with that. But
7: all right, it is
8: a Motley Crue song, right?
7: It's AC/DC.
8: Okay, all right.
7: Close enough. But this is about the British SAS in the 1941 desert campaign as Rommel's chasing them across Africa. Okay. And it's fabulous. You're too young for Rat Patrol. Rat Patrol was a dressed-up American version of this, but this is very R-rated and very not untrue. All right, so I'm not going to say based
8: on... I'm always... Rommel, I read your book. So, like, no, I'm not very interested in that. So this is the challenge when it comes to music for you. I could definitely beat you when it comes to challenges on country and rock music from the last couple of decades.
7: But 40 years. I stopped in the 1970s.
8: Well, but then that means you stopped when it was at its peak. So you should think about it that way. You know?
7: Just when it slid into disco, I ran away. All right, Ben, let's get serious. The DSA is running. They're going to double the size of the squad with hard left members, and they'll have the balance of power if they get the majority in the House. They're running DSA crazies, Troy Jackson in Maine, Angie Nixon in Florida, Tallarico in Texas. We've got Peggy Flanagan in Minnesota. And the worst of them all, the radical Abdul El-Sayed, who's actually a surrogate for Hassan Piker, who's a violent rhetoric, racist, misogynist, hater of Israel and really America. And I really think El Sayed's his surrogate. Are the Democrats alarmed enough about this?
8: They're not alarmed enough about it, but I also don't think that Republicans are alarmed enough about it. I think that they think that this is some kind of advantage for them. I think that they're dramatically underestimating the possibility that the majority of the candidates that you just mentioned could win. And I include El Sayed in that number. The situation in this election cycle is very negative for Republicans. We know that. We've been talking about it. But the truth is that I don't think that the Republican electorate necessarily understands yet how close they could come to losing not just, you know, representation in terms of the majorities in the House and Senate, but also, I think, you know, the argument over capitalism in the country, over the posture of the nation going forward. I think it's a lot more close to breaking in the direction of these far-left DSA candidates than people really have understood. And Hugh, I think it's really unfortunate. You know, we saw some reporting, you know, this week that, you know, the president is finally going to be pumping some money out of his own political action group, that his, you know, the tens of millions, hundreds of millions of dollars that he's raised, he's going to start sending that into these various, you know, campaigns, and he's going to start trying to have an impact. I am not sure how quickly that's going to move, but it needs to happen now, and it needs to happen quickly, because these people are behind, and they're behind in a significant way. And one of the things that I think we should understand about the dynamics that's going on, we had a piece this week at the Daily Wire from Dylan Houseman, who's our managing editor, who went down to Florida and watched the situation with the failed Fishback campaign, the primary down there, obviously, yep, where Fishback came in, you know, with only 10%. It was still 10%, by the way, which is higher than I thought he might get. And what he took away was that the young voters who were down there were not actually animated by anti-Israel, animus. They were not people who were talking about the terrible influence of AIPAC. They were people who were complaining about data centers. They were complaining about flock cameras. They were complaining about inflation. They were complaining about cost of living. Like, those are all issues where I think Republicans have vulnerabilities that they just haven't addressed yet. And I worry that people are underestimating the idea that, you know, these radicals, they're just too crazy to win. They could win if they can pull off this game that they play, where it's basically like Abdul al-Sayed is going to be running all the way until Election Day saying, I'm about healthcare costs. I'm about covering everybody. And if people believe him, he could win.
7: Well, I think we ought to run one ad, which is, here's Hassan Piker, and then bleep out the F-bombs, but really don't distort what he said. He said so many radical, crazy stuff. He hates America. He just hates America, and he wants to destroy it, and he hates Israel, and he's, everything
8: he's
7: I said.
8: On, you he's on the team of all the Saudi Arabians who pulled right off, you know.
7: So I would like to just run one ad and say he's got surrogates running in Michigan and in Minnesota, and name them, and run it again and again and again, and make it the Hassan Piker election. But number two, I don't think, I was a Cornyn guy, and I thought it was crazy that Ken Paxton got in, but I've invited him on the show 15 times. He won't come on because he's mad because I was a Cornyn guy. Do we have dummies running these campaigns?
8: Yes. the only wow way that I can express an answer to that is to use the word yes. But the truth is that, you know, when it comes to that campaign in particular, you know, I think people dramatically underestimate the possibility that someone like Tallarico could sneak in a cycle like this. Look, is Tallarico a good candidate? No. He's a worse candidate, by the way. He's weaker than Beto was. He doesn't have as much ability to appeal, you know, across the aisle. And he's got more liabilities in terms of his cultural positioning. And yet, the Paxton campaign, you know, seems to be almost non-existent. And one of the things that I'm going to be curious about with this upcoming, you know, situation where I don't know if you're going to go to Dallas for this RNC or something like that, but I'll be curious to see how much of that is about boosting Ken Paxton. Because, look, Greg Abbott is someone who has won in that state, you know, very effectively for a very long time. His people are very concerned about Ken Paxton. And when they get concerned, they are saying it from a position of someone who has won that state, you know, against a lot of, you know, highly backed, you know, Democratic candidates in the past. I am concerned about Texas. I worry about it. And I think that people are, again, you know, underestimating the possibility that in a wave election, if that's what this turns out to be, that there are a lot of people who don't deserve it who get swept into power.
7: The great news is that Tallarico is genuinely awful. And the other good news is Susan Collins is going to win. And I think Mike Rogers is going to win after Rahm Emanuel's rabbi, old rabbi, came out and knocked down Elsa. That was great.
8: Mike is a good candidate. He should win. But it's one of these situations where this is a weird cycle. Things can happen. And you know that whenever there's a weird cycle like this, there are people who win who don't deserve it. And you end up with one or two crazies who end up in office. And I just hope that it's not the people who are the worst for America in terms of what they would try to do if they were in office. And El-Sayed is one of them.
7: A great caution. Ben Domenech, follow him on X at B Domenech. 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Those two would be great. They're going to take years to be Brian Lamb, Peter Slen great, but they're great. And thank you, Ben. I'll be right. The Big Ben podcast available wherever you get your podcast as well. Stay tuned. I'll be right back.
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7: Welcome back, America. I'm Hugh Hewitt. I want to tell you a little bit about a big rally that was held in Middletown, Ohio yesterday. The vice president was there. Senator Bernie Moreno was there. Senator John Houston was there. They talked about a lot of things, but let's start with the vice president, cut number 7.
12: I'm not saying it's going to be easy or it's all going to happen overnight, but in just 18 months, we have seen an explosion of rebuilding in the American heartland. We have seen trillions, with a T, trillions of new dollars of investment pour into the United States of America to build new smelters, build new manufacturing facilities, build new mills, build new everything. Under President Trump's leadership, factory construction employment has exploded. We've added 83,000 factory construction jobs just since Inauguration Day. And as companies break new ground on new facilities and they start building new assembly lines, imports for capital goods are reaching historic peaks. Because when we build these facilities, we've also got to put the beautiful equipment to go into them. Demand for metal cutting and similar machine tools is hitting its highest levels in a century in the United States of America. And all this new construction is building on a strong base, with manufacturing activity last month reaching its best rate in many, many years. We've created more than 29,000 new jobs in the sector in 2026 so far, reversing years of decline in manufacturing employment. And year over year, manufacturing workers' wages actually went up 4.2%, where they went down under the Biden administration, and frankly, they've been higher in the industries where you've seen that decline in illegal immigration into our country, like construction and commercial trucking. And that brings me to why I'm here today. Because we're not just here to talk about the celebration and the good news and the numbers. We're here to announce that Cleveland-Cliffs is making today, right here in Middletown, Ohio, a $1 billion investment in transformational manufacturing right here in our home.
7: Let's then keep going. Cut number 8.
12: For 4 years, the Democrats invited millions of illegal immigrants into this country to take over our communities and compete with us for jobs and housing. They let in murderers. They let in gang leaders. They let in fraudsters. And they let in drug traffickers. And they did so by the tens of thousands. And for months, we heard Democrats, including people like Sherrod Brown, people who pretend to be the friends of the workers in this facility, saying that they couldn't do anything to fix it, that we needed a new law, we needed a new statute, we needed Congress to pass a new regulation in order to fix Joe Biden's open border. But as we've learned over the past 18 months, it didn't require a new law to close down that border. It just required a new U.S. president.
7: He's right about that. Then John Houston, Senator Houston, got up, said this, cut number 11.
13: So I want to share something with you, because I imagine a lot of you don't know this, but if you look back, I remember when I was growing up in Ohio, and in the 80s and 90s, and this state was dying. It really was. My family experienced it firsthand. My dad worked at a machine tool factory called Mohawk Tools. I worked third shift there as well. I probably am the only guy in the U.S. Senate that's ever worked third shift in a factory. But I remember the day that my dad told me that his job was going away and that my whole family was going to have to leave Ohio because there was no place to go to work in the little town I grew up in. It was a tough day. He was being strong for our family. I could hear it in his voice. but he was also worried about his family. Because it wasn't just his job that went away, it was two of my uncles and my aunt as well who worked there. And in a town of 4,000, when you lose 400 jobs, that's a big deal. There's no place to go to work, there's nobody to sell your house to, there's not a lot of hope about that future. And the reason that happened is because of American policymakers. There were people in this country over time that thought it was okay to send our jobs to China, get back cheap products in return, and weaken, basically export, American manufacturing. And they voted for policies that made that happen, that affected families like mine, families like I'm sure many of you, from Youngstown to Cincinnati, everywhere across the state. Ohio was struggling.
7: John Huston is hitting the right notes. He's running a great campaign. He's going to beat Sherrod Brown, old and firm socialist Sherrod Brown. John Huston on the stump with the vice president and Bernie Moreno. Good stuff. I'll be right back with a new feature. Don't go anywhere on the Hugh Hewitt Show.
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7: Welcome back, America. I'm Hugh Hewitt. I hope you'll join me. I'll be on Hannity tonight. Kellyanne Conway sitting in for Sean. Always enjoy being with Kellyanne. And so see you there tonight on Fox at 9 p.m. I do get around. ChatGPT estimates I got 10 million unique impacts a week. I think that's high, but I'll take it. But that also means that if 10% of those 10 million unique impacts don't like you, that's a million people that don't like you. And if 10% of the million people take to X, that's 100,000. There's a word for the kind of posters they are, which I won't use because I'm an FCC-regulated broadcaster. But that's what you get. And you know what I do? Mute them. I think I've muted more people in my life than I don't block anyone. They get to see what I have to say, but I don't give people a second chance after they've been jerks. But one thing people need to hear is that I'm in the Relief Factor studio. And if you're watching on C-SPAN, you're saying, what are they pitching products for? And that's because I'm a commercial radio guy. I have been for since on the syndicated show with Salem Media since the year 2000. So this is my 27th year of broadcasting, and I have been sponsored every day of each month of those 27 years, been produced every day of each month of those 27 years by Dwayne, as we know, Generalissimo. He's got a lot of other names which you can't use on the air. We've engineered by all but 1 week of that by Adam. Since we went on the Salem News Channel on Fast TV, Roku and Pluto TV and Samsung and Amazon Prime, Harley's been doing the videography. Big Ben in the background, been cutting up our podcast every day. You can go and get that. Highly Concentrated Hugh, wherever there's podcasts. The Big Weekend Pod will drop late tonight for tomorrow for the people who exercise in the morning. Also have a YouTube channel, all right, over at Hugh Hewitt YouTube. 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Podcast concentrates the program, gets all of the sponsorships out of it. 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Now, coming up, the Hillsdale Dialogue. Cannot wait to talk to Hillsdale President Dr. Larry Arnn about our C-SPAN audience, because I'm sure he's a C-SPAN fan because he's a book guy, and he's also an intelligent talker. So I'll talk with Dr. Larry Arnn. It's also Hillsdale College starts up next week. Hillsdale is the sun in the conservative universe around which there are now many planets. I want to explain all that to you. And you can go to hillsdale.edu and watch dozens of free online courses. Get in Primus once a month in your mailbox. I've been talking to him on the last broadcast hour of my week for 13 and a half years in the Hillsdale Dialogue. It's always the last broadcast hour of the week. So I think you'll enjoy that. Now, I do, however, want to stress to you that I used to do the movies in the last broadcast hour. I did them with Emmett the Unblinking Eye for a lot of years and Sonny Bunch for a lot of years, but news overtook everything, so I don't get to do the movies very often. But I thought last night, I had an idea. I might ask those of you who belong to the universe and can subtext me or listen to Dwayne's World, which is our after show on Tuesday and Thursday, only available to people who belong to the universe. Dwayne Patterson sits down, talks to his minions, the Tribbles, and you can send your ideas to Dwayne, or you can send them to me on my subtext feature on Universe. Good movie trailers from the past, because I love movie trailers. I like to go early. I like to watch them all. I want to give you an example of a movie trailer that I think is epic and fabulous and fun and sells the movie, and it's an art form. It is really an art form. It's a specialty in Hollywood. Cut number 13 from 7 years ago, Once Upon a Time in Hollywood trailer, set to Neil Diamond's Brother Love.

0: fabulous trailer. Brad Pitt and Neil Diamond and Leonardo DiCaprio. And it's such a great set piece from 1969, which is in the wheelhouse of my youth. But I think movie trailers deserve their spot. So if you have it can be old, it can be in the 30s, it can be last week. If you've got a great movie trailer and you want us to promote that movie trailer as the movie trailer of the week, that's a 5-star trailer right there. That sells the movie. Sent the Fetching Mrs. Hewitt is down, spending 3 days with our new granddaughter. And she'll be back tomorrow. I said, when you come back, we've got to watch Once Upon a Time in Hollywood again. Because, you know, it was very creepy. She grew up in Southern California, very creepy time when the Manson murders happened. But it's an alternative history. I think Quentin Tarantino is a genius, right? It's just an absolute genius. A little fried, Oliver Stone the same way. I spent a long time in Oliver Stone's, I think it was Paramount, his office there, doing a documentary with him for KCET decades ago, and his brain was fried. He thinks I work for the CIA. He's told a number of people that. He thinks I work for the CIA. But that's what happens when you do a little too many alternative substances. But that doesn't mean you can't make a great movie. I don't care about your politics. The Nixon movie was stupid, but everyone throws a spanner. Like Judge Leon threw a spanner on the...
1: Everybody from the CIA thinks it was stupid.
0: Everyone thinks it was a spanner. Don't go anywhere. I'm coming right back with Tarzana Joe from my C-SPAN audience. I have the most popular poet in America because he's doing the last segment of the penultimate broadcast hour of the week for 25 years. Tarzana Joe, as in TarzanaJoe.com. Stay tuned for a Tarzana Joe appearance on The Hugh Hewitt Show.
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0: Welcome back, America. Time for the Poet Laureate of the Hugh Hewitt Show, also on C-SPAN. Welcome to Tarzana Joe, as in TarzanaJoe.com. Hello, Joe.
7: Hello, Hugh. Welcome to this week's edition of Poem TV. And C-SPAN deserves an ode as well. A wise man said back in the days when wisdom was well paid, you never want to see the way that sausages are made. The meat that's ground, the spites that's used, the way the casings burst. Pray you never witness the worst about the worst. It's also said of movies, please don't by any means push aside the magic and peek behind the scenes. And likewise, it's acknowledged across our lovely nation, you can say the same is true for making legislation. While our laws that run us come in many shapes and sizes, they're made of outtakes, awful, and too many compromises. Then back in broadcast history, a channel was begun to put the whole dang process before God and everyone. We saw Newt Gingrich speeches and Tip O'Neill remarks and tuned in for those hearings which set off all those sparks. You can argue which is better, but of this I am certain. We owe a lot to C-SPAN for pulling back the curtain. That's I Reclaim My Time by Tarzana Joe.
0: A wonderful, wonderful way, Joe, to salute our friends at C-SPAN. Are you a C-SPAN addict?
7: I wouldn't say that I'm an addict, but I'm a user. You know, you have to control your use.
0: The
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0: Book TV on the weekend, Q&A when they do it. Washington Journal in the morning is usually very good, but when they do
7: speaking
0: a
7: speaking of books,
0: oh, pitch away, two volumes of Joe's poetry,
7: and the second best of Tarzana Joe. Absolutely, a weekend's reading for all C-SPAN listeners.
0: If available anyone out there Tarzana needs a poem, Joe is a poet for hire. He's a hired gun. He's been doing poems. How many do you think you've written for my audience, Joe, over the years?
7: Well, thousands.
0: Thousands and thousands. Tarzana Joe does weddings and retirements. He does farewells. He does hellos. He does commemorations, mostly toasts for dads who are too nervous, anniversary poems, occasions, and once a week for the Hugh Hewitt Show. 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What is it called? Reclaiming My Time?
7: Reclaiming My Time.
0: Reclaiming My Time will be posted at TarzanaJoe.com, and there is a button. I need a poem. His rates are reasonable. I do believe he's the only fully employed poet in America who does not either work at a university or for a government. Do you think that's right?
7: Yes, and I renew my poetic license every 6 months.
0: You should start a union, and then you could go on strike. Joe is available at TarzanaJoe.com. And hit the I Need a Poem button. Thank you, Joe. I'll be right back. Dr. Larry Arnn, Hillsdale College, about to get underway. The Lantern of the North, I call it. And once a week, last broadcast hour, is with Dr. Arnn and one of his colleagues from Hillsdale. Special hour coming up. But I have to think he's been interviewed by Brian Lamb. Stay tuned.
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13: With SRN News, I'm Mary Rose. Some war observers believe that President Trump's words could be nearly as influential as military force in challenging Iran's ruling regime.
14: Analysts say President Trump should spotlight the mullah's brutality, corruption, and hypocrisy, including the privileged lives of regime elites abroad. They argue that stronger communication tools, including efforts to bypass internet blackouts, could help Iranians organize and resist. Supporters believe exposing Tehran's propaganda may be critical to turning public anger into a movement for freedom. Ken Lorman reporting.
13: Kyle Kirkwood won the inaugural Freedom 250 Grand Prix on the streets of Washington, D.C., driving for Andretti Global. This is SRN News.
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20: 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We're here to share with you lots of good health and nutritional information. Information you can use if you need to use it, and how to use it, and why you should use it. We give you all the particular information on why a product works, why an ingredient works, why a botanical works. We give you all the information that you need or might need to make a product work, to obtain a better degree of quality of health and longevity, living longer. We have all the scoop of the information you need. And here are some of the topics that we're going to be talking about today. How to stop nerve pain. Do you have nerve pain? Are your feet numb, tingling, burning, or you just can't feel them? What about your fingers? Same thing. That is called nerve pain. or neuropathy, diabetic neuropathy, caused by sugar. If you're a diabetic and you haven't changed your diet, come on. You've got to change your diet, because type 2 diabetes is not a disease. It's not something you can't stop. If you know how to stop it, you just may not want to stop it, because you have to give up sugar and carbohydrates. Carbohydrates, bread, pasta, cakes, pies, whatever. All that turns into sugar in your body, not just the sugar from the sugar bowl or the sugar you find in food, but carbohydrates are required to turn into sugar to be metabolized. Now, you may have a little bit of carbohydrates, depending on how bad off you are as a diabetic. And diabetes is optional. You don't need to have it. Just changing your diet will, in 95% of the cases, take you off the medication. And if they say it's not reversible, hogwash. Type 2 diabetes is reversible, at least in 95% of the cases. Try it. Give up the sugar, carbohydrates, and you reverse your type 2 diabetes. It's a condition brought on by lifestyle choices. Choosing the food that you're eating that causes type 2 diabetes. Well, that's one topic we're going to discover this morning. And why has olive oil, why should you use it every day? And why do I have it every day? It's one of the best medicines in the world. And if you're tired all the time, you might need more B vitamins. B like in boy. And are you overlooking aronia berries? Artificial sweeteners age your brain. Your brain is older than you are. And what kind of diseases does that cause? And young women, you probably need more iron for sure. And how to fight off infection. There's a spike in menopause, especially an interest in menopause. And you can correct a lot of the symptoms with menopause and feel much, much better. So we have lots to do today, so let's get right at it. I always probably give you too much nagging in the morning, too much nagging in the first part of the program, but I want you to be healthy. I was very unhealthy many years ago, and that's what convinced me to get into this business of helping people get better. We can get healthier within months after decades of abuse. I had a lady in her 80s said that all of her arteries were clogged. They wanted to do surgery. Can I do something nutritionally? Well, I can't promise anything will happen, but there's things you can do to make a better chance and have a better ability to lower the risk of additional abuse in your arteries. Now, when you're 80, you've probably had many, many decades of abuse and clogging your arteries. Because I told her it might take her months, 6, 7 months, maybe even a year. Oh my gosh, why does it take so long? Because it took you so long before you decided to do something. You're 80 years of age. You have probably maybe 8 decades of abuse, of harming your arteries. And you want to turn it around in a week or two. never going to happen. But we can make great strides in being healthier in 6-8 months. So now nerve pain. That's one of the common conditions that many people, elderly people, and those that have what we would call type 2 diabetes. So we want to soothe those irritated nerves. And why do they become irritated? Because sugar causes so much damage. Now sugar, a lot of people say sugar is poison. Not exactly poison, but it causes so much damage in our body that we have so many different side effects that it's involved with almost every condition, unhealthy condition, disease condition that we can imagine. We want to soothe those irritated nerves. Burning, tingling, and numbness in the feet is one of the most common symptoms of nerve damage called neuropathy. And 50% or more of people with neuropathy also have diabetes. High blood sugar is very damaging to the nerves. And high blood sugar is damaging to almost every function of the body. Heart disease, brain damage. In fact, Alzheimer's disease has been called type 3 diabetes. Now, a new study looked at all the human clinical trials on alpha-lipoic acid, abbreviated as ALA. It's a treatment used in Germany for the treatment of diabetic neuropathy. This analysis included 15 published studies with over 2,000 participants followed for at least 10 months of treatment. And in the majority of the study results, ALA, alpha-lipoic acid, significantly reduced numbness, burning, and the pains and needles feeling in the feet, limbs, fingers, toes, sometimes to the point where people that have neuropathy don't walk. They shuffle because they can't feel their feet. They don't know where their feet are. And we can reverse this in a matter of weeks. Yes, in a matter of weeks. So what should you know about ALA? Well, some of the recent studies show at least 600 milligrams daily is required to reduce burning and nerve pain. And the dosage may need to increase in some people.

hydrates. Folks, we make our own disease. We are killing our body. We are sickening our body. We are increasing the risk of all kinds of diseases, heart disease, arthritis, and even cancer. So take in combination, along with change of diet, some other nutrients that support nerve function and reduce the blood sugar levels. Sugar causes so much damage, ages the body. But we need more B vitamins, that B like in boy, B vitamins, including a fat-soluble vitamin B1, called benfortamine, and folic acid. But I would not use folic acid. This is what the research has shown. I would change that to folate. Folate is the primary factor in place of folic acid. Folate is natural. Folic acid is synthetic. Also adding more zinc and chromium, which metabolize sugar, and Boswellia to reduce the inflammation caused by the sugar. If I could just get you off sugar and carbohydrates and on higher quality of protein, fat, and a little bit of carbohydrates, like a little bit of a sweet potato, or a little bit of green beans, or broccoli. There are really some good carbohydrates, but not the sugar, not the refined bread, cakes, pies, crackers, pretzels, anything from flour, anything from refined white flour and white sugar, held together with seed oil. That is called ultra-processed foods. And then also for additional support, there's ways of reducing blood sugar levels with a special plant or botanical from Mexico and Central America. It's called Hintonia. H like Harry, I-N like Nancy, T like Tom, O like Olive, N like Nancy, I-A, Hintonia, Lactiflora. This is an herb that has been studied in Germany for over 60 years for diabetics with unbelievable results, significant results. Reducing nerve pain by a compound called PEA. That's the abbreviation for a 21-letter word. I wouldn't even begin to pronounce that. So I'm so happy all the scientists just say P, P-E-A. So if you're looking for the product, go into a health food store and ask them for P, P-E-A. But also with an enzyme. There's an enzyme that works in conjunction with PEA, P. So putting all that together will stop neuropathy, will stop nerve pain, will stop all the damage of sugar and carbohydrates. I wish I could get across to you in a very simple way that you'll understand that sugar is so damaging to your entire function of the body. You have no idea. Oh yes, I know. I've experienced it. Sugar tastes so darn good, right? Sweet. It makes it always feel good. Lots of desserts, pies, cakes, ice cream. But of all the damage that it causes internally in your body, it's not worth it. Believe me, I'm telling you, it's not worth it.

0: because there's so much damage to your body. It ages your body. All these conditions, like heart disease, cancer, arthritis, neuropathy, all caused by sugar. And you and I have the right not to eat sugar. I give you my permission. Don't eat sugar. You don't need it. And if you stop sugar and you change your diet to the ketogenic diet, that means a low-carb, high-fat diet. Oh, don't say high fat's bad for us. No, it's not. It's the bad fat that's bad for us. The good fat is so healthy for us. It's what makes us feel so good, energizes our body, provides energy all the time. And the protein builds our body. As we get older, we lose all of our muscle mass. We lose our muscle tone. We become very unhealthy. So we need good animal protein, including seafood, lamb chops, beef, bison. All the good meats are very healthy for us. And I don't mean you need the high-cut meat, high-expensive ribeyes or T-bones. You don't need the high-priced steaks. Good old hamburger is just as good. It's just ground-up meat. I like to chop up the meat in the pan like you're making chili. And brown the hamburger and then drop two or three eggs and scramble that into your meat and season it with chili sauce or chili powder, turmeric, all kinds of good spices. That's very, very healthy. Eggs and meat have all the known nutrients that our body requires, better than any plant food available. We can be so healthy. And I've known people that struggled with their health. They were on a number of drugs. They were seeing the doctor all the time. Even though they had copay, it was still very expensive. And they changed their diet. They literally gave up sugar and anything that had sugar in it. And they lowered their intake of carbohydrates down to somewhere between 20 and 75 grams of carbohydrates daily. And there have been, on record, over 10,000 patients and one doctor that realized such an improvement and reduced risk of diseases that they become so healthy. You can become as healthy as you want, but you have to want to. Yes, I know. It's going to take a little bit of sacrificing. It's going to take a little bit of having to give up those sugary desserts, rolls, muffins. You know, I see it when I drive through Starbucks and I get a cup of black coffee and the car ahead of me gets a bag, which I know has a Danish or some muffin loaded with sugar, loaded with refined carbohydrates, loaded with white flour, seed oil, so unhealthy. And then they get a drink that's got about 16 to 20 teaspoons of sugar per cup. And then they're complaining about how unhealthy they are. Go figure. I want you healthy. I do this primarily because I know what health is. I was very unhealthy, as I've said before. I ate all the junk and had all the unhealthy conditions. I was always sick with colon flu. Always had sinus infection. Always had upper respiratory tract infection. Had warts like crazy. Yes, warts are a virus. So I always had viral infection. This is as I was as a young boy and a young man. Someone changed my life. Hopefully that I'm helping to change your life. I want you to feel so good, to have every day a fantastic day because you feel so happy and so full of joy. You're a happy camper. And you can have that if you want to. But you got to make some really good, healthy choices and get rid of the bad stuff. And you can really do it very nicely. So get rid of the sugar. Get rid of the carbohydrates. Replace it with animal protein, including seafood. It's so easy to eat healthy. But we've got into a rut and addicted to sugar and sweet taste. And we can't get ourselves out of it. We're stuck in a hole. But if you want to get out, it's easy. Now, I'm going to tell you why I have olive oil every day. Olive oil. Olive oil is one of the healthiest foods imaginable. Now, there are three reasons why I love extra virgin olive oil. Well, first of all, it raises the good cholesterol, the HDL. As HDL levels go up, heart disease risk goes down. If you raise the HDL by 1%, that reduces the risk of heart disease by 2 to 3%. Olive oil is full of polyphenols. These are compounds that are antioxidant, anti-inflammatory, pain-relieving. In fact, a study from Australia found that regularly using extra virgin olive oil high in polyphenols. You can't see them. You can look at the olive oil and you won't see the polyphenols. You'd have to be in a laboratory to test the olive oil to determine how high a level. And in Europe, they classify that by how many polyphenols are in the olive oil to make a claim that it lowers the risk of heart disease. Reduce the risk of cardiovascular disease by 20%. Reduces the risk of a stroke by 27%. Reduce the risk of heart failure by 28%. Folks, this is not a drug. These are really significant numbers. But I gotta pause here for a moment. I'm not going anywhere. Please come on back. If you have to leave, have a fantastic, wonderful, beautiful day. But if you're going to join me back after the commercials, I'm here, Terry Naturally, with Terry Talk Nutrition.
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0: And welcome back, my friends. You're back with Terry Talks Nutrition. I'm Terry Naturally, and we'll be here to the top of the hour. About 25 to 30 minutes left of the program. I'm going to give you more reasons why you can be healthy. You don't have to take all those drugs. Now, I'm not telling you to stop those drugs. That's up to you and your doctor. Because I don't know what you're on. I don't know why you're taking those drugs. I don't know why the doctor prescribed those drugs. And that's all up between you and your physician. You may need those drugs to some degree. I'm not against drugs per se. I'm against the overuse of drugs for conditions that are caused by the inappropriate diet and lifestyle. Now, when I went into the break, I give you some numbers that are so critical. The mind-boggling numbers that people just don't get. Now, drugs don't have these kinds of numbers. I mentioned a study from Australia. And the study from Australia did research on a regularly increased dosage of extra virgin olive oil, high in polyphenols. So that's like saying, here's a word, high in letters. You might be able to pronounce the word, but all those letters make up the word. All the polyphenols, which are not naked to the eye, you can only tell they're in the olive oil by laboratory analysis. But when they find out what this olive oil can do, and it's not one specific brand name, it's just extra virgin olive oil, all work in a variety of ways, but try to find one that is known for the level of polyphenols per kilo. The one I use is the highest one I can possibly find anywhere. It has over 2,000 milligrams of polyphenols per kilo. That's 2.2 pounds of olive oil. The highest level, it's magical. And Dr. Mary Flynn, an associate professor at Brown University, has been studying olive oil for over 30 years. And after 30 years, and also being known for examining other foods as well, analyzing other foods as well, she made a statement that olive oil, extra virgin olive oil, is the only food that she found in 30 years of research that could reverse, prevent, and possibly cure every known disease to man, to woman, to humans. So these polyphenols, the olive oil is just a carrier. It's omega-9 fatty acid, oleic acid. But in this wonderful, beautiful, golden green color of oil, you have these polyphenols. And they are able to reduce the risk of heart disease by 20%. Reduce the risk of stroke by 27%. And reduce the risk of heart failure by 28%. And remember, this is only a spoonful. This is not like drinking a barrel. Just one tablespoon to maybe two tablespoons a day. We use very, very little olive oil in the U.S. In the Mediterranean countries, they consume about 21 liters of olive oil per year. 21 liters. In the United States, we consume a half liter per year of olive oil. And why do I bring up the Mediterranean diet? Because it reduces dementia, reduces Alzheimer's disease. A Mediterranean diet with lots of olive oil, extra virgin olive oil, in Greece, in Turkey, Italy, Spain, and it reduces dementia by over 25%. When you hear all these numbers, and you know, I know people that fear facing dementia, fear of facing Alzheimer's disease, or heart disease, or stroke. Why wouldn't you prepare yourself? Why wouldn't you try to prevent these conditions from happening? Why do we just go through the world blind-eyed and hope we don't get these diseases? I hope I never have dementia. Oh, I hope I never have heart failure or a stroke. Well, I want to do as much as I possibly can to make sure that I don't. And you can do the same thing. This is a free country. You can choose the food you want to be the healthiest. We should be consuming somewhere between 1 and 4 tablespoons of olive oil daily. If you just started off with 1 tablespoon daily, and I suggest taking it off the spoon. Don't dribble it on your food, because you're not going to get all the olive oil that you sprinkle on your salad or sprinkle on your food. I want you to get all of it. It's expensive. Don't waste it. When you're done eating your salad, what is all that oil in the bottom of the salad bowl? Why is the salad bowl so greasy? It's all the olive oil. I'd rather take it off the spoon to make sure that I'm getting 100% of the 1 tablespoon, 2 tablespoons, or 4 tablespoons. I want to get it all. Now make sure you choose extra virgin olive oil. Extra virgin, meaning highest quality, minimal processing, and cold pressed without any chemicals, and a very low acidity, like 0.8%. And the greatest amount of polyphenols and other beneficial compounds. That is the best olive oil you could possibly buy. And search out, there's cheaters out there. There are companies that are using some olive oil and then some seed oil and mixing them, or soybean oil or something else, just to lower the price of olive oil because it is expensive. Choose a great company. I wrote a book on olive oil. You can find it in health food stores or on my website, terrytalksnutrition.com. You can also get it off Amazon. And I list some of the companies I would highly recommend that are really good companies. But you can also buy virgin oil, not extra virgin, but virgin oil, slightly lower quality. Flavor and smell not quite as desirable as extra virgin. And I would never recommend it, but there is regular or light olive oil, which is lower quality oil that is processed to remove flavor and odor, but also strips out the antioxidants and the other beneficial polyphenols or compounds. Small amounts of virgin olive oil is blended back into to give it a more nutritional value and flavor. But get extra virgin. Buy smaller bottles. But use it sparingly then. 1 tablespoon of extra virgin olive oil is like 4 or 5 tablespoons of virgin oil. You get what you pay for. And you're building your health when you're buying good quality meat and extra virgin olive oil or butter or cream. All very healthy. You want to make sure that you get all your money's worth. Now, all this good food and olive oil and high protein, animal protein, seafood, will give you more energy than you ever knew before. But if you're tired all the time, the answer could be more B vitamins. We don't have very many places to consume B vitamins. That's B like in boy. Low B can equal low energy, because B vitamins are more commonly found in flour, grains. But all the grains are refined and processed. All the vitamins and B vitamins are stripped out of the grains. White flour has all the nutrients stripped out. All the B vitamins are gone. The typical American diet is white flour, white sugar, seed oil, and that is somehow shaped into a form, added coloring, adding chemicals, adding preservatives, adding flavors. And we call that food. I would not give it to any animal. There is not an animal that I would insult with the food that we eat in America as nutrition. And here's a case. Researchers asked over 600 men and women to report their fatigue and motivation levels. And then each participant had blood tests to measure their vitamin B6, vitamin B9, or folate, and homocysteine levels. Homocysteine is an amino acid that is broken down by B vitamins. When homocysteine levels go up, It often means that B vitamins levels are very low. And why should we be concerned about homocysteine? It's spelled H-O-M-O-C-Y-S-T-E-I-N-E, homocysteine. So men with high levels of homocysteine and low B levels were more likely to report fatigue and heart disease. And women with the same profile were more likely to report a lack of motivation versus people with normal homocysteine and B levels. B vitamin supplements can replace the loss of some of these B vitamins. But the form matters. These three crucial B vitamins, B6, B12, and folate, 30 to 50% of people have genetic mutations that affects their ability to convert B vitamins from their food form, to the active form in the body. In a supplement, choose B vitamins in their active forms. So here's the dosage I recommend and I use daily. For vitamin B6, I take it as a B vitamin known as pyridoxal 5-phosphate, otherwise known as P5P. About 25 milligrams. And folate, B9, around 800 micrograms. This is a methylated form of folate. Vitamin B12, that's not cyanocobalamin, but methylcobalamin, 1,000 micrograms. This will help you get your energy level back, reduce the risk of heart disease. You'll feel much, much better. Now, are you overlooking aronia berries? Not many people know aronia. A like apple, R like Robert, O like olive, N like Nancy, I-A, aronia. Aronia berries. They are unequaled in antioxidant power. You know, blueberries and strawberries, raspberries, but have you ever eaten aronia berries? Probably not. I used to raise them in my backyard. I planted 150 bushes. But they got to be so much time-consuming work to take care of them that I just not have the time. If I was out there pruning the bushes, weeding the bushes, I would not be here talking to you. So you probably have not heard of them. Why? Because they will make your mouth pucker. Because they're tart and dry. Not sweet. They're like a dry wine. I love them because I throw them into my protein drink. Why do I do that? Because aronia berries are loaded with similar polyphenols as olive oil and have more antioxidant power than any other berry. 2.5 times stronger than blueberries. And blueberries has been hailed to be one of the top berries in the world. Aronia berries, 4.5 times stronger than strawberries and 8 times stronger than vitamin C. You can live longer, healthier, and prosper with aronia berry extracts. Research shows that aronia berry extract boosts the mind to reduce the risk of dementia. In a clinical trial of older adults, aronia berry extract reduced memory errors by 20%, less mistakes. Strengthens the heart to protect against cardiovascular disease. Aronia reduces blood pressure, brings down the inflammatory triglycerides, and boosts the HDL levels to reduce the risk of heart disease. Elevates the immune system to guard against cancer. A researcher at the New City of Hope Cancer Research Center in Los Angeles, Dr. Ajay Goyal, he has new research now that he has presented at different conferences around the world on the Cancer Treatment Centers of America studies that shows that aronia reverse cancer cells resistant. Many cancer cells can resist treatment, truly resist treatment. That's why some people die from cancer. That's why some people don't make progress against cancer, because the drugs that were chosen do not kill off the cancer cells. The cancer cells have a resistance to the treatment. Allowing standard chemotherapy drugs to effectively kill cancer and boosts the body's own anti-cancer immune system defenses. This is the berry that can reverse cancer cells. This is not a drug. This is natural. There's no side effects. So when would you want to use aronia, and why would you want to use aronia? Disease prevention, anti-aging for athletes and peak performance, any chronic health condition, heart disease, cancer, macular degeneration, diabetes and metabolic disorder or metabolic syndrome. Here's a dosage I recommend and I use every day. 300 milligrams of aronia berry extract that is standardized to contain 40 milligrams, or 40%, I should say, 40% total polyphenols. So of the 300 milligrams of aronia, it's 120 milligrams of polyphenols, a very good dosage that will give you the protection that you want or need. So use aronia berry in your protein drinks or your smoothies, wherever you like, in your yogurt. There's a lot of areas you can use it. Oh boy, we're back to, you know, when it's not sweet enough and everybody knows that we should not be eating sugar, of course they come up with artificial sweeteners. But now we know that it ages your brain. More sweeteners, faster memory loss. Research has followed over 13,000 adults, at least 50 years old. They followed them for 8 years, tracking the amount of added sweeteners in their diets. And the results of this survey, people who consume the greatest amount of sweeteners, listen, experiences 62% faster decline in overall thinking and memory abilities than those who consume the least. Sugar is bad for you. Artificial sweeteners is even more bad for you. This difference was comparable to 1.6 additional years of aging. People are using all kinds of creams and cosmetics to look younger and to reduce the aging process. You eat healthy, which will give you a better way to prevent aging. So why is this happening? Well, it's still not clear, but research has theorized that artificial sweeteners can break down the metabolites that are harmful to your brain, or these sweeteners trigger inflammation in the brain, and inflammation damages anything. Inflammation is like a fire in a house or a fire in any building. How much fire, how much damage? How much inflammation, how much damage? In the brain, that damage means brain damage, brain tissue damage, Alzheimer's disease, dementia, loss of memory, loss of short-term memory. All these conditions are caused by inflammation. So keep your brain young and preserve your memory. To boost memory and focus at any age, use curcumin along with rosemary and Spanish sage with vitamin D. Vitamin D preserves memory. People taking supplemental vitamin D are 40% less likely to experience dementia. Curcumin can get into the brain, crossing the blood-brain barrier, to neutralize inflammation and protect brain cells from damage. Rosemary and Spanish sage have been shown in clinical trials to decrease inflammation and boost memory. Here's the dosage I use. 2,000 IUs of vitamin D3. 600 milligrams of a complex of curcumin enhanced with turmeric essential oils that are standardized for the curcuminoid complex, along with Spanish sage oil and rosemary oil. Just one or two soft gel capsules daily will give you the increased ability to protect your brain. Don't lose your brain. You'll be lost to everyone. So that, my friends, I'm all out of time, but I'll be back here next week. You know where I am. You don't have to look for me. Same time, same station, all the above. And tell your friends, if they can't find us, where we are. With that, my friends, I say a prayer for you every day. So I'll pray, say a prayer for this crazy, crazy world. And say a prayer for this great country, the greatest country in the world that we live in. Don't take that for granted. Protect it. Then, my friends, have a fantastic, beautiful day.
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13: SRN News, I'm Mary Rose. Minneapolis is facing criticism over a Citibank financing program designed to accommodate Islamic restrictions on interest. Correspondent Ron Taylor reports.
14: Since 2007, Minneapolis has issued $1.4 million of interest-free loans to 48 businesses through its alternative financing program. The initiative replaces interest with a 2% rate of return and currently has 8 active loans totaling $470,000. Critics say similar programs in other cities raise questions about assimilation and equal treatment under American law. Ron Taylor reporting.
13: Kyle Kirkwood won the inaugural Freedom 250 Grand Prix on the streets of Washington, D.C., driving for Andretti Global. This is SRN News.
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15: Welcome to the KPC Financial Hour with Karen and Kevin Christ. Today, we're going to be talking about the tax bill hiding inside your retirement. You know, Karen, I just know that people want to hear about getting, you know, 12% and 10% guaranteeing all the money they can make and all these things, investments that they can invest in. But we're going to talk today about how paying too much taxes can be just as important as having the right investments, right?
16: Well, it's just as important. And guess what? A certain portion of it's under your control.
15: Well, that's right. And that's what the show's about today. We're going to talk about why many retirees pay more in taxes than they expect and strategies to help manage taxes. There's a lot of things to think about that many people don't even, you know, people say, well, what's RMDs? What's a QCD? You know, what about a DAF? What about, he's a Canadian guy. He goes, he's looking for health insurance because his wife is, he goes, what's MAGI?
16: Yeah.
15: Right? What is it, accountant? Magic.
16: Modified adjusted gross income.
15: Right. So we're going to talk about some things that might seem a little bit boring. I had a conversation with a young guy, and it's a good thing he's a young guy because he kind of fell for, you know, one of these too good to be true things.
16: Mm-hmm.
15: And so, you know, I mentioned last week that we were looking at something where they were talking about, you know, 12%, right? You know, getting back 1% per month and, you know, blah, blah, blah. But anyway, I just mentioned that anytime someone says you're going to get a guarantee that's double figures,
16: mm-hmm.
15: be careful. just be very, very careful. This was a situation where a so-called investment guy was going to had a special algorithm that was going to make these investments and pay a very large. I won't even tell you how much. It's so ridiculous. But, you know, just be careful.
16: Well, and right? Now in the age of AI, you know, there are a lot of people trying to do that on their own. Come up with some magic formula that, you know, that might get them returns in the stock market. But as we're going to talk about today, good, solid financial and retirement planning goes way beyond that.
15: Yeah. You know, a lot of people are starting to say, too, well, I asked ChatGPT what they think about that, right? In your case, what she thinks about that, right?
16: Yes.
15: So, look, ChatGPT has been super helpful in a lot of different ways, hasn't it?
16: Well, yeah, it can speed up a lot of functions. But when it comes to retirement planning, yeah, I'm not trusting AI.
15: Yeah. So anyway, so we're going to talk about, you know, some strategies to help manage these taxes. We're going to talk about these taxes that come up. We're going to talk a little bit again about Irma. You know, we hate Irma. Right. Irma's some extra Medicare charges for Plan B. We're going to talk a little bit about that. So some of this might seem boring to some of you, but it's everybody that's going to retire really needs to know about this stuff.
16: Well, and the point is that retirement and having a good, solid retirement plan, it's lots of moving pieces. Okay. And you've got to have knowledge of what all those pieces are. And then you've got to take the pieces and put them together in a cohesive, all-encompassing plan. And that is how you get the confidence you need in retirement. And that's what KPC stands for. Knowledge, planning, and confidence. We know how to put these pieces together for the picture, the puzzle that you want for a confident retirement.
15: To not keep the payments coming anymore.
16: Well, that's your favorite, but mine is knowledge, planning, and confidence.
15: I like yours better. Okay, so give us a little synopsis about what we're going to talk about today.
16: Well, Kevin, you know, most people assume that their taxes are going to drop when they retire. And frankly, we see this every day. For many, the exact opposite is true. And the culprit isn't a single tax rate or a single withdrawal. It's the way multiple income sources start to stack up on each other, and they can trigger a cascade of consequences that a lot of retirees do not see coming.
15: Now, all of this you can see in the Retirement Optimization Blueprint, right?
16: That is correct.
15: Okay, go ahead.
16: So,
15: how do you get one?
16: Oh, just call or text us, 855-811-PLAN. 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
15: Are we telling anybody about this panel of expert thing that we've got coming up?
16: Yes, there'll be a promotion during the break.
15: Is it too early?
16: It is.
15: To tell about that?
16: It is.
15: Okay. All right. Okay.
16: So anyway, required minimum distributions, these push you oftentimes into a higher bracket. Then that higher income causes more of your Social Security become taxable. And that combined income 2 years later could spike your Medicare premiums. That's the Irma we were talking about. Each of these is manageable on its own. Together, they can potentially consume tens of thousands of dollars over the course of our retirement. And, you know, Kevin, this is what withdrawal plans are so important in retirement, and they're often overlooked. If you have just a person who looks at your investments in the stock market, are they talking to you about when you need money? Where are you pulling from? And what are the tax implications of it? Are they talking to you about required minimum distributions if you haven't arrived yet? Because if you haven't arrived yet, there's things that can be done. So meanwhile, the one big beautiful bill of 2025 also made those historically low tax brackets permanent. Okay, permanent until when?
15: But that word permanent is kind of, I'm not too sure about that.
16: Well, the law says it's permanent. All it takes is Congress to take it away, and it's not permanent anymore.
15: Right.
16: But it also introduced a temporary senior deduction with phase-out rules, and it created new planning traps for retirees who don't pay attention. So this show walks through the retirement tax picture in plain language, not through tax tables, but through the stories of people who learned these lessons the hard way. And it lays out the bracket management strategies that might help you keep more of what you earned. These are the withdrawal strategies I was talking about.
15: That's good, Karen. All right. Well, let's talk about a couple of things to think about that tie into the show today. So what's the first one?
16: Well, one is, do you know your effective tax rate in retirement? Not just the brackets you're in, but the real cost of every additional dollar you withdraw after accounting for Social Security taxes and Medicare. Do you have your pulse on your tax situation?
15: That's right. And has anyone ever shown you how required minimum distributions, Social Security, and investment income stack on top of each other and what that stack does to your tax bracket?
16: Yeah, you know, speaking of required minimum distributions, go out to KPC Financial Solutions. We have got our own required minimum distribution calculator out there. It's a great tool. We've been getting awesome feedback on it. Check out and see what your required minimum distributions are. But if you want to understand how all of this stacks together and what it will do to your current tax bracket and your future tax bracket, then call or text 855-811-PLAN and request your retirement optimization blueprint, which will show you year over year for the rest of your life how this stacks up. Or you can go to kpcfinancialsolutions.com.
15: Okay, so if you withdrew an extra $1,000 from your IRA this year, do you know how much of your Social Security could become taxable as a result?
16: Ooh, good question. Are you aware that a large Roth conversion, even one that stays within your bracket, could trigger higher Medicare premiums 2 years from now?
15: Here's another. Do you know about the new senior deduction available to those 65 and older and that it phases out at income levels many retirees exceed?
16: Right. And have you identified your tax valley years? And this is that window after you stop working, but before Social Security and RMDs begin. And are you using them effectively?
15: One of our favorite clients called and said, I heard you talking about the tax valley. You know, am I in the tax valley? Because yes, you are. You are in the tax valley. You know, could a series of small, well-timed Roth conversions over several years help manage your tax exposure more effectively than waiting until you're forced to take those distributions?
16: I'm so tempted to answer these questions. These are food for thought.
15: They're coming.
16: Folks.
15: They're
16: yes.
15: coming. It's coming. You got to stay tuned.
16: Okay. So if you're charitably inclined, do you know that a qualified charitable distribution from your IRA can satisfy your RMD without adding a single dollar to your taxable income? This is one of my favorite tax efficiency, tax avoidance strategies, qualified charitable distributions.
15: Here's a big one. Has your advisor ever mapped out your projected tax brackets year by year through age 85, or do you just file and hope for the best each April?
16: Wow. And with today's tax rates now permanent, sort of, do you know whether that's good news or bad news for your specific situation? Are you taking advantage of this window of time?
15: Yeah. So when we come back, we're going to get into this and some of the solutions and strategies that you can use. But let me just say this. You know, I know a lot of you that are listening to this show, listen to other shows. And I just want to say this. Be careful about anybody that's promising things that sound too good to be true. If somebody's saying, well, if you give me $1 million, I'll guarantee you $70,000 a year for the rest of your life. That could be true. But you have to check it out. And just know that we can do anything that anybody says that they can do, we can do it too. We're registered in all different ways. All right. So when we come back, we're going to get into some strategies and some good education for you. So just hang on. We'll be right back. 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We'll be right back.
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8: Welcome back to the KPC Financial Hour with Karen and Kevin Crist. Today's topic is one that we're genuinely passionate about and one that I believe is one of the most overlooked risks in retirement planning. It's not the stock market. It's not inflation. It's taxes. Specifically, it's the tax bill that's been quietly growing inside your retirement accounts for decades, the one that most people don't truly see until they start withdrawing. That's especially true if you have large IRA accounts. Uh-huh. And what makes it particularly dangerous is that it doesn't arrive all at once. It arrives in pieces, a higher bracket here, a Medicare surcharge there, a chunk of your Social Security that suddenly becomes taxable. And by the time you realize what's happening, the damage has been compounding for years.
9: Yeah, that's right, Kevin. But today I'm going to walk you through exactly how this works, not in theory, but through the stories of people who have actually lived it. And more importantly, I'm going to show you the strategies that may help keep that tax bill from eating your retirement from the inside out.
8: And what we found out is most retirees don't have a tax plan. They have a tax preparer. It's a big difference. We've talked about this in a lot of shows in the past. If you'd like to find out where you stand, call us at 855-811-PLAN. That's 855-811-PLAN. You can text to 855-811-PLAN or just visit kpcfinancialsolutions.com to get a clear look at the tax picture most people never see until it's too late.
9: Yeah, because tax planning isn't about paying less this year. It's about paying less over your entire retirement. And the difference between those two approaches can be enormous.
8: Okay, so let's talk about the tax surprise that nobody warned you about.

0: Let me introduce you to a couple. This is a hypothetical example for illustration. Individual results may vary. We have to say that, don't we?
1: Yes,
0: okay.
1: We do.
0: So we'll call them Walt and Peggy. They're both 74. They retired at 65. They got Social Security, a modest pension, healthy traditional IRA. For the first few years of retirement, their taxes were low. They were in the 12% tax bracket. Their Social Security was barely taxed and life was comfortable. Then Walt turned 73 and the required minimum distributions kicked in. The government told him he had to pull a certain amount out of his IRA every year, whether he needed it or not. That first RMD wasn't enormous, but it was enough to push their combined income into the 22% bracket, nearly double the previous rate. That surprised them, but it was just the beginning. What Walt and Peggy didn't expect was the domino effect. That higher income caused more of their Social Security benefits to become taxable. And under the current rules, if your combined income exceeds certain thresholds, up to 85% of your Social Security can be subject to federal income tax. It doesn't seem fair, does it? But anyway, that's the way it works. Walt and Peggy had been well below those thresholds for years. Now with the RMD stacked on top, they blew right past them. Suddenly a big portion of Social Security income that had been untaxed was showing up on their return as taxable.
1: Yeah, and that's a surprise you just don't want to get, but you will if you don't do the appropriate tax planning ahead of time. And then 2 years later, here's another bill that arrives, one they truly did not see coming. Their Medicare premiums jumped up, and it's not because Medicare got more expensive for everyone, just them and other higher earners, because their income for the 2 years prior, the year with the big RMD, had crossed a threshold that triggered what's called IRMA, the income-related monthly adjustment amount. It's a surcharge the government adds to your Medicare Part B and Part D premiums when your income exceeds certain levels. And the thresholds are all or nothing. All you have to do is cross that threshold by $1, a single dollar, and you pay the full surcharge for the next tier for an entire year. Walt and Peggy's total tax increase that year wasn't just about the jump up in the tax bracket. It was the bracket jump, plus the newly taxable Social Security, plus the Medicare surcharge. Three separate consequences that were all triggered by a single RMD that they were required to take. This is what tax professionals call the retirement tax cascade. And it's the reason why some of the most dangerous taxes in retirement aren't always the ones you see. They can be the ones that you don't see. But if you want to be able to see it literally scheduled out for the rest of your life, the Retirement Optimization Blueprint does that. And to get yours complimentary for being a radio listener, call or text 855-811-PLAN. 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
0: All right, Karen, let's talk about the window that closes and never opens. Here's what makes Walt and Peggy's story especially frustrating. The tax cascade they experienced could have been managed if they'd acted during a window of time that some people don't even know exists. Think about what retirement looks like for many people. You stop working, your earned income drops, but you haven't started Social Security yet, and your RMDs are still years away. For a stretch of time, maybe 5 to 8 years, your taxable income is at its lowest point. This is what planners call the tax valley, and it can be one of the most valuable planning windows in your entire financial life. A lot of you listening right now are probably in the tax valley, and if you don't know what that's all about and how these things can stack up on each other, just give us a call at 855-811-PLAN or text to 855-811-PLAN. If you want to see the RMD calculator that Karen was talking about earlier, go to kpcfinancialsolutions.com. During the tax valley, you have room in the lower brackets that isn't being used. The 10% bracket is sitting there partially empty. The 12% bracket has space, maybe even the 22% bracket. And every dollar of that space represents an opportunity to pull money out of your traditional IRA at today's low rates before the RMD starts start and the Social Security stacks and the cascade begins. That's the tax valley, right? An opportunity to convert some of that money to a Roth IRA, paying the tax now at a known rate so that the money can grow and be withdrawn tax-free under current Roth rules down the road. The key to that whole statement is paying the tax now at a known rate, right, Karen?
1: It is, and the second key point is that once it's in a Roth, it's going to grow tax-free for the rest of your life and your heir's life. That's huge that you now have a chunk of money in a tax-free bucket that can grow, and not, and you, that growth is not owned partly by the IRS at all. It is non-taxable.
0: You know, how about the people that say, well, I was told that I'm too old to do Roth conversion. So I remember looking at some people. I said, you have kids? You go, yeah. You still love them? Yeah, we still love them. And they said, well, you know, it's going to benefit them when you're gone. And they go, oh, okay. Karen has a software that she can plug your numbers in and show you exactly what it looks like and what it's going to mean to you over time. So just give her a call at 855-811-PLAN or text to 855-811-PLAN.
1: Yeah, so, you know, here's the critical point. The window is temporary. Once your Social Security starts, it fills up part of that tax bracket. Once your RMDs begin at either 73 and for some of us 75, well, it fills up even more. And once both are flowing, you may find yourself with no room to convert at attractive rates. The brackets are full and every additional dollar lands at a higher cost and the cascade happens. The window has closed and it does not reopen at that point. So if Walt and Peggy had used those early retirement years to do a series of partial Roth conversions, not all at once. You've got to do these things strategically and planned. But over several years, they could have filled up the lower brackets without spilling into the higher ones. They could have potentially reduced the size of their future RMDs. They could have potentially lowered the amount of Social Security that would become taxable. And they could have potentially avoided IRMA, the Medicare surcharge, entirely. Same money. It's the same retirement. But do you see how that is a very different tax outcome? And if you want to be able to see this again, you can see this on our retirement optimization blueprint. For our clients, we also do very detailed Roth conversion analyses. We do them as an overview where we just see, okay, what's the impact over your lifetime? But when it comes to determining it year over year, we put that through a special tax planning software where we can see how much room before we bump into IRMA. How much room do we have in this tax bracket? The actual decisions about how much is converted year over year is made. Usually we start that process around October, November. We get real busy and we walk through it with our clients and we show them we think this is the optimal Roth conversion for you this year.
0: So what do you charge the clients for that?
1: I don't.
0: Wow. That's a pretty good deal. That's really good. I think you should call her, 855-811-PLAN. 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
0: Welcome back to the KPC Financial Hour with Kevin and Karen Crist. If you just tuned in, we're talking about that hidden tax bill during retirement and all these things that can stack up on each other, Social Security, RMDs, and then old IRMA, right? That's an extra surcharge you can get for Medicare, and it's kind of like a domino effect. So we want to get into talking about first the new senior deduction. Some of you know about that. Some of you may not. Now, there's a piece of the tax puzzle that anyone 65 or older needs to understand. In July of 2025, Congress passed the One Big Beautiful Bill Act, which made the current tax brackets, the ones from 2017 Tax Cuts and Jobs Act, a permanent part of the federal code. That's the good news. The brackets aren't going up on a set date the way many people feared. You know, I wonder if people realize that You know
1: how close we came? Yeah, we came really, really close to having 15% increases across every single tax bracket.
0: It wasn't that close, but you know, it could have been bad because you know the taxes would have changed. But anyway, but the same law also created something new, a senior deduction. If you're 65 or older, you can claim an additional deduction of up to $6,000 per person or $12,000 for a married couple where both spouses qualify. It's available whether you itemize or take the standard deduction, and it's effective for tax years 2025 through 2028.
1: Did you hear how small that window is? 3 years.
0: Yeah, I said it.
1: I know.
0: You heard it?
1: I did.
0: Did they hear it?
1: I hope so.
0: Okay.
1: I was highlighting it.
0: Good. That's right. It's a small window, so we got to pay attention. Sounds straightforward? Here's the catch. It's one that many retirees are going to stumble into. The senior deduction phases out as your income rises. For married couples, the phase out begins at $150,000 in modified adjusted gross income. There's your magi.
1: Uh-huh.
0: And is fully gone at $250,000. For single filers, it starts at $75,000 and disappears at $175,000.
1: Yeah, before we jump into, you know, how this affects Roth conversions, you know, when this new tax bill rolled out and there was so much confusion because a lot of people were coming and saying, oh, so they're taking away the tax on Social Security. It got all mixed up and confused with Social Security and that Social Security might no longer be taxed. And a lot of that came from news stations that just, you know, they were reporting and hadn't done the math, nor had they read the bill. That what they were really talking about was this senior deduction that could help offset Social Security. There was never any discussion about the calculation of the taxability of Social Security ever. So I just want to clear that up for some people if you hadn't caught on yet. So why does this new senior deduction matter? Because a Roth conversion raises your income. If you convert $80,000 from a traditional IRA to a Roth, that $80,000 is added to your income for the year. And if that pushes your income into the phase out range, you don't just pay tax on the conversion. You also lose part or all of the senior deduction. For example, let's just say a married couple decides to convert $100,000 in a year where they're already in the 22% bracket. They could see their effective rate climb. Not just because the bracket changed, but because the deduction disappeared. That's a hidden cost. The bracket stays the same on paper, but the actual tax bite gets bigger. Now, that does not mean that a Roth conversion is a bad idea. Far from it. It means that they need to be calculated and sized carefully, year by year, with full awareness of these deductions, special deductions, and the phase outs. So a conversion that looks efficient in isolation might not be when the senior deduction is factored in. And because the deduction is temporary, expiring after 2028, as I said, that planning window is narrow. It's short. So getting this right over the next few years could make a meaningful difference in your lifetime tax bill. And again, I'm back to, you don't make these decisions in isolation. You don't say, this looks good just all by itself. It needs to be part of an integrated retirement plan that is looking at all the pieces of the puzzle. And that's what our retirement optimization blueprint does. And we also have special tax planning software that tells us when you might be bumping into IRMA, you know, when you're going up in a tax bracket, when these tax deductions phase out. So if you are interested in getting your retirement optimization blueprint or taking a look at whether Roth conversions make sense for you, all you need to do is call or text 855-811-PLAN. That's 855-811-PLAN, or go to kpcfinancialsolutions.com. Just say, hey, I just want a 30-minute clarity and confidence meeting with you. I want to talk about the things that concern me and the things that roll around in my brain at night. And I just want to know if I am set up the best way possible in retirement. 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
0: So the next topic here is managing your tax bracket like it's your business. Now, you have the software that can tell people if they're going to jump into the next tax bracket when they're doing Roth conversions, yes?
1: Yes.
0: Did they upgrade the software?
1: The upgrade is constantly upgraded for new tax laws, tax changes. It's very up to date.
0: No wonder it's so expensive. But listen, Karen can show you if it's a good idea to do a Roth conversion or not. She can show you how much you can do without going into the next tax bracket by using this software. She can show you if your deduction disappears, all those things, right?
1: Yeah. And you know, what's kind of fun about it is, you know, we do a pro forma of where we think taxes will be for the current year. For a lot of our tax clients, they're getting a preview before their CPA even finishes their taxes. It's incredibly accurate and they're able to actually see what their tax return is most likely going to look like
0: and how their effective tax rate can change if they're going to do a Roth conversion.
1: Yep.
0: You know, some people, they just don't want, they can't stand to have to pay the extra taxes. But if you look at that over time, it really can save people a lot of money, can't it?
1: Well, that's the whole point. You know, though the detailed calculations are done year over year to see where you're at, when it goes through the retirement optimization blueprint, we're able to see how it's going to affect you for your entire life. And we're able to see even how it's going to affect your heirs. So we use both of these tools, detailed for the current year calculation, but the retirement optimization blueprint to see, does it make sense for you? What is the lifetime reduction in taxes going to be for you? How much is it going to detax your legacy? So you really want to see both of those pieces when you are talking about tax planning.
0: Yeah. When we come back from the break, we're going to get into a little bit more about managing your tax bracket. But let me just say this. Look, I don't want anybody to think that we don't think it's important to be looking very closely at your investments. We think it's very, very important that we look at what your appetite for risk is and what investments you're in. You know, I was just reading an article today about, you know, people that say that their investments are doing so well and they're figured it all out. Look, we are in a raging bull market. And over the last, 20 years, we've only had 3 times when the S&P 500 was negative. So, you know, rising tide floats all boats. Right. So, you know, we were talking about buying another company and I was interviewing this guy over in Fort Worth and we were talking to each other and how he does things. And it was all about wealth management and all of the portfolios that he was so proud of. And that's good. That's a good thing. A nice guy. He was kind of talking down about planners, about planning. And I was like, okay, but what about taxes? What about Social Security? What about income planning? What about all of those things? What about legacy planning? What's going to happen, you know, to the kids when you're gone? All of those things, right? And you know, what I've seen over the years is that you could put someone in a plug and play State Street model 60-40 plan and probably beat most mutual funds that are trying to benchmark a 60-40 plan. And so, look, people, if you really want to have the best possible retirement that you can have and try to not pay more taxes than you absolutely have to and make the right decisions on when you should take Social Security. You know, Karen, I saw another thing today on LinkedIn where some guy was a proponent. He was a certified financial planner, you know, talking, videoing from Wall Street on how everybody should take their Social Security at age 62.
1: Yeah.
0: And I was thinking to myself, God, I want to reply. 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
0: Welcome back to the KPC Financial Hour with Karen and Kevin Crist. If you just tuned in, we're talking about that hidden tax bill that might be hiding inside your retirement and how Social Security and RMDs and IRMA and all these things can stack up and be like a domino effect. But let's talk about the practical takeaway of managing your bracket like it's your business. It's a concept called bracket management, and in our view, it's one of the single most important skills in retirement tax planning. Bracket management means shaping your taxable income year by year so that you fill up the lower brackets on purpose without accidentally spilling into the higher ones. Again, we have the software to do all that. It means treating your tax bracket like a container. You want to fill it to the top, but you don't want it to overflow.
1: Not by one single dollar, you don't.
0: That's right. And that's where your holistic plan software comes in. In every source of income, Social Security, pensions, RMDs, investment gains, Roth conversions, it's all pouring into that one container.
1: Yeah, it sure is. You know, in practice, it can look like this. During your tax valley years, you may take IRA withdrawals or do Roth conversions up to the ceiling of a chosen bracket. Say to the top of the 22% bracket. You're deliberately pulling money out and paying tax at today's known tax rates. That reduces the IRA balance that will be subject to mandatory distributions later. We call that RMDs, required minimum distributions. Now, if you have smaller RMDs, that means less stacking, which means potentially less Social Security tax. It can also mean potentially lower Medicare premiums. So one deliberate action today can help break the cascade before it even starts. So once Social Security begins, it fills part of your bracket space, right? So the room for conversions, it shrinks, but that's okay. You adjust. That's why you look at it in detail every year. Now, let's just say your RMDs begin. Well, they fill up more space. Okay, you adjust again. And for retirees who are charitably inclined, there's a powerful tool that is called the Qualified Charitable Distribution, a QCD. Again, one of my favorite tax avoidance tools for those who are already charitably minded and give to charities. It allows you to donate directly from your IRA to a qualifying charity. The donation, hey, it satisfies your RMD requirement, but it is not included in your taxable income. It is one of the few, if not only, ways to take an IRA withdrawal, and it's non-taxable. It's one of the cleanest ways to manage your bracket in the RMDs while supporting the causes that you care about. You know, you can also do QCDs starting at 70 and a half. It might be a great way to lower those taxable IRAs before RMDs kick in. But the key to all of this is that it is not a one-time decision. It's a rolling multi-year plan. Your tax picture changes every single year. New income, new deductions, new rules. The retirees who pay the least tax over a lifetime aren't the ones who found a single clever trick. They're the ones who managed their bracket thoughtfully every single year with a plan that looked ahead instead of one just looking back at last year's return. And Kevin, I want to quick reiterate again, you need to have a clear-cut, defined withdrawal strategy during retirement, because it's how you take the money out that you want to live and fund the life that you want in retirement. That's how it happens. It happens with a planned withdrawal strategy. And if you don't have one, or no one's ever talked to you about this and the tax implications of it, all you have to do is call or text 855-811-PLAN. 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
0: Okay. 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One of the biggest tax risks in retirement isn't a single rate or a single rule. It's the cascading effect. The way RMDs, Social Security taxation, Medicare surcharges all interact to create a combined hit that's far larger than any one of them alone. 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The new senior deduction is a real benefit, but it has traps for the unaware. And bracket management done year by year with a forward-looking plan is how you keep the tax bill from quietly consuming the retirement you've spent a lifetime building.
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14: With SRN News, I'm Mary Rose. Republicans could receive a major boost from Elon Musk as the next midterm elections approach. Correspondent Andrew Stewart reports.
15: Musk may reportedly spend as much as $200 million supporting Republican candidates and voter turnout efforts nationwide. This potentially dwarfs the $70 million Musk spent during the 2024 campaign. The spending could come as the GOP holds a major cash advantage over Democrats. The RNC reportedly has a $115 million lead in cash on hand, while the DNC faces significant debt. Andrew Stewart reporting.
14: Kyle Kirkwood won the inaugural Freedom 250 Grand Prix on the streets of Washington, D.C., driving for Andretti Global. This is SRN News.
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0: That's for coming away. This is a special show. Hey, Toddy is jamming, ain't he? How you doing, Todd?
1: Doing great. Actually, it's Joe today.
0: Hey, how you doing, Joe? I see you back there, man, grooving and jamming, you know, so. And sunny California, I was there about a week and a half ago, but back in Texas, man. And Joe, it is like 109 degrees today.
1: Oh, no.
0: But you know what? We're in a cool atmosphere, so we're gonna do it. Michelle, how you doing today?
2: I'm doing good. As long as I got out that heat, I'm fine. I have leather seats in my car, so when you're parked in the sun, forget it. It's like, ouch, ouch, ouch.
0: Oh, yeah. It is hot here, and this is supposed to be the last 3-4 weeks of this heat, and I just hope it's cool down a little bit. You know, I'm excited about the show today because it's as we mature, as we age, as we become seasoned, is what I like to call it. Sometimes we forget about that. We have to take our time, think about things a little bit more often, and take care of ourselves. So, Michelle, can you do the honors by introducing the title of the show, the purpose of the show, and introduce this absolutely magnificent, wonderful guest?
2: Yes, the title of today's show is called The Body As We Age, Exercise, Nutrition, and the Changes We Can't Ignore. So this conversation takes actually an honest and personal look at how our bodies change as we get older and how those changes affect nearly every aspect of our lives, including exercise, nutrition, sleep, energy, mental and emotional well-being, adjusting physical activities, changing eating habits, managing aches and pains, recognizing new limitations, and dealing with injuries or health conditions that may take longer to heal. Ultimately, the discussion emphasizes the importance of listening to our bodies, adapting our lifestyles, taking preventive health seriously, and making thoughtful choices today that can help us remain active, independent, and healthy throughout every stage of our life. And our guest today is me and James Cooley. We're the guests. Yay! We can't hear the background, James.
0: We got some problems here, but that's okay.
2: So this is a really interesting conversation because, you know what? When we get to a certain age, you know, the things you used to do in your teens, your 20s, your 30s, your 40s, even when you exercise, some of those things you may need to modify and you can't do now. It doesn't mean that you're giving up. It doesn't mean you're being defeated. It's just the aging process. You know, aging does not mean slowing down. It just means tweaking certain things. And it's just, it encompasses so many things, your sleeping habits, nutrition. James, I remember when in my 20s, even in my late teens, my friends used to go to the midnight showing of a movie. I mean, we used to get there like midnight, the previews, the movie probably started around 1 o'clock in the morning. Then we go home, you know. You think I'm going to go to a movie at midnight these days? You're lucky if I go at 6 o'clock. 1 o'clock in the afternoon is good for me. So I know I'm just making a joke about it, but it's true. You know, we do change as our bodies does age. So one of the most,
0: We do change and our body changes as well. And we have to start paying a little bit more attention to that. And sometimes I don't think that we understand the aging process, regardless of how fit you are, what type of condition you are. We still have to do some things to tweak, make sure that we are keeping up with and understanding our bodies.
2: Oh, yeah, most definitely. So, you know, one of the most important questions is, what are the changes we've noticed in our body as we've gotten older? Without divulging too much information, I would say the number one is metabolism. Woo, I remember when I was younger, for lunch, and I always worked out, so that was never an issue. But I used to just eat anything that I want and still stay the same weight. And I did exercise. I did go to the gym because I've always been a gym fanatic. But after age 30, I noticed that my workouts had to be a little different, and the things I used to eat, I have to modify them. because of your metabolism, and that it does slow down as you age. That's just a fact of life. I mean, you're going to be in the best shape you could possibly be in, but you can't outrun metabolism. Now, you can do things to help it, but it's just a fact of life. So one of the things I've noticed as I've gotten over is my metabolism has slowed down. So not to say I can't eat a treat here or there, et cetera, but I can't eat it in the abundance like I used to, because you think about things from a health perspective issue, you know, diabetes, high cholesterol, and you can get those things even when you're younger, but still the chances increase as you get older. And then there's also family history as well. And it's interesting. My brother made a very interesting statement a long time ago. He said, you know, when you're in your 20s and 30s, you only have that one doctor, one primary care physician. But after a certain age, you have multiple doctors who are specialists in certain things. You got your dermatologist, you got your podiatrist, you got your cardiologist, you got your neurologist. So after a certain age, you get these specialized doctors. When you were younger, you just had your one primary care physician. James, what do you think? I mean, what have you noticed about, and you've always been a gym person, and that has never stopped, but what are the things you've noticed as you've gotten older that your body has changed?
0: Well, I mean, I always thought that I was the most fittest person, especially in the military. I owned a base until we had thousands and thousands, and I tried to live up to that standard. But as you get older, regardless how, just like I mentioned, how fit you are, what type of conditions you might be in, you still have to make some changes. You have to make some tweaks. And I noticed that as I aged and as I got older, things just did not work as my joints, my metabolism, and all of that. I had to work extremely hard to make sure that it was able to burn the calories so I wouldn't be gaining a whole lot of weight at one time. And also weight control. Sometimes you have to make some serious adjustments where that, even though you might eat less, but you maintain a lot more of the calorie because your metabolism is not working as it used to. And so we have to learn to adjust to all of those things. In order to stay healthy, in order to stick to your ideal weight, in order to do a lot of things. So it requires that you cut back, I believe, on the things that you're normally putting inside your body, your diet. All of those things will start becoming even more important as you age.
2: Oh, yeah, most definitely. Has these changes, in your opinion, and everyone's different, have they been difficult for you to adjust to? It hasn't been difficult for me. I'm just aware of, okay, and it kind of pushes you to, at least pushes me to eat more healthy, you know, because, you know, back in the day, you know, you weren't thinking about all drinking water all the time or eating a lot of, I mean, fruits and vegetables, especially wasn't me. But when you get older and your body changes, you said, okay, I'm going to do a little bit more clean eating now that I can't treat myself. So it hasn't been difficult for me. How's it been difficult for you?
0: Well, I mean, sometimes. Just like as we grew up, a lot of food that we like fried chicken, fried this, fried that, all that other type of stuff. We were able to eat it and would not see any effect of that. But it's been a little bit difficult because you had to cut back on those things because, so we're going to get off into this later on about some of the effects of the body if you're not paying attention to your body, some of the things that can happen. We'll talk about diabetes. We'll talk about a lot of other things as we talk about it in the show. So I tell you what, this is what we're going to do. Joe, we're going to take a station break right now. You know, so can you take us to the break? And we're going to come back and we're going to continue this conversation. And if you want to be part of this great conversation, all you have to do is just go to the platform that you watch us on ask any question that you might have, a pharmacy will get you an answer. Or you can pick up the phone, dial 1-888-344-1170. Again, that's 1-888-344-1170. It's your life. And